0: all-loving, all-intelligent designer. If you look at the laws of the universe, if you look at the way the universe operates, if you look at our environment speaks of order. It speaks of symmetry. It speaks of design. And where there is design, there must be a designer. Where there's intelligent design, there must be an intelligent designer. In fact, David in the Psalms, in Psalm 19, verse 1, said, "The heavens declare the glory of God." And indeed they do. As we look into the heavens magnificently declare God's wisdom, strength, power, and glory. All of creation, from the vastness of the heavens to the minuteness of the design of shells in the ocean, reveals this Creator God. This God who's the lover of the infinite. This God who is a magnificent artistic designer. This God that created the heavens and the stars. Let's journey tonight and look at some of that magnificent evidence that indeed he's a marvelous creator. Our sun is 93 million miles from Earth. What if it were 50 million miles from Earth? What would happen? The Earth would be consumed and burned up. What if it were 150 million miles away from Earth? What would happen? We'd freeze. A loving Creator God put the sun just in the right place to provide for us all of the health-giving benefits of those sun's rays that we need. Can you think about the immensity of the universe? Alpha Centauri, our nearest star, our what star? Nearest star is 26 trillion miles away. Now, to get a little glimpse of what 26 trillion miles is, if you were able to ride in the fastest spacecraft, if we traveled on Voyager spacecraft, the fastest vehicle ever constructed, it would take us 70,000 years to arrive at Alpha Centauri, the first star, the closest star. Quite a magnificent, when you look at the vastness of the heavens and you think of the symmetry and design, you think there must be an incredibly intelligent designer that designed all nature. And he must be all wise, all intelligent, and incredibly all powerful. There are 200 billion stars in the Milky Way galaxy alone. There are a million galaxies in the bowl of the Big Dipper. If you just think of the Big Dipper, it is so vast. Space is so awe-inspiring, it's difficult for the human mind to comprehend it. There are 125 billion visible galaxies in the universe. Just the galaxies, each one having tens of millions of stars, the visible galaxies, and scientists are discovering, and astronomers, new galaxies all the time, 125 billion galaxies. Wasn't the psalmist right when he said, Psalm 19:1, "Is not God in the height of the heaven, and see the highest of stars, how lofty they are?" That statement is not only theologically true, it's scientifically true. When you think of the vastness of space, when you think of the height of the stars, and then Jeremiah chapter 33, verse 22 says, "The host of heaven cannot be numbered." Now, let me share something fascinating with you. When Jeremiah wrote that text, Jeremiah 33, 22, "The host of heaven cannot be numbered," there were no vast electronic telescopes at all. If you go out into the heavens, we are told if you count the stars that you can see with your eye through a handheld telescope, you'll have 5,119. Now, if you don't believe me, please, get your telescope and go out there, 1, 2, 3, 4, 5, 6. You count those, and if you get less, you missed one. Recount, please. If you get more, you added one. Please recount. Because I am told by reliable sources that through a handheld telescope, you can see 5,119 stars. But Jeremiah writes, "The host of heaven cannot be numbered." You know, the story is told of Napoleon that his Sailors were arguing over the existence of God one night, and they were traveling on a boat down the Seine River in France. And Napoleon that night stood there and listened to their argument. Then Napoleon simply said to them, "Gentlemen, who made the stars?" And he left them to ponder the vastness of space, the infinite nature of space. All around us, our environment speaks to us. All around us, echoing and re-echoing down the corridors of time. All around us, the stars and the infinite nature of the universe speaks to us of this God that loves, this God that cares, this God of wisdom, this God of intelligence, this God of design. The Earth travels at 134 miles a second through the atmosphere. But this Earth is traveling in orbit. Other planets are traveling, and the stars, like great water skiers, passing back and forth underneath the ropes. These planets travel through space. It's amazing that they don't collide as they travel at these phenomenal speeds. Who holds them in his hand? I love that old song. He's got the whole world. Where? In his hands. And he does, my friend. Who keeps all these heavenly bodies in order? Our environment, the natural word, speaks to our senses of a God that can order the planets and a God that can order our lives. In the book Wonder Worlds, page 13, it says, "Mere matter cannot be endowed with such capacity." That is the capacity of order and design. "The universe is not a haphazard aggregation of accidental bodies moving without system and working order. It is the work of omnipotence." The Bible is true. God created the world. The words of the astronauts are true. In the beginning, what is it? Finish it with me, please. In the beginning, God created the heavens and the earth. It is the work of omnipotence. The sun rises and sets on time. It's predictable. The tides come in and out on time. It's predictable. The God that causes those planets not to collide. The God that causes the sun to rise and set on time. The God that causes the tides to come a certain distance, and he says, "You can come here and come no farther." This God of order and design and symmetry, this God of planning, has a plan for your life. And he plans good for you. All of nature speaks of his care and his concern and his love. And if he's caring for the birds, if he cares for all nature, certainly he cares for the crowning act of his creation, human beings. Our ecosystem is perfectly balanced. Rain falls into the oceans and rivers. It evaporates and goes back up into the clouds. It comes down again as rain, and the water we drink is older than the pyramids. What a perfectly designed ecosystem, designed by this amazing and loving God.
1: 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And now, back to Pastor Mark Finley.
0: Don't you like what Psalm says? Let's read it together in Psalm 33 there and verse 5. "The earth is full of the goodness of the Lord." When you take a walk with head erect and shoulders back and you're breathing in that life-giving air and you're drenched with the sunshine and you are walking and looking at the trees, say to yourself, "The earth is filled with the goodness of the Lord." In spite of the evil in our world and the suffering and the sorrow and disappointment, all goodness is not gone. And every day as the sun rises, God bathes this earth with goodness. And every day as we breathe in fresh air, God bathes this world with goodness. And as we drink pure crystalline water and it inspires and invigorates our body, God bathes our bodies in this world with goodness. The natural world around us speaks of his love. It speaks of his care. It speaks of his plan for our lives. Our environment around us is health-giving and life-giving. Let's look tonight at some of the properties in our environment that are so life-giving. Richard Loeb, in his book, on dealing with children. Talks about lost in the woods. And he talks about a generation growing up in city environments. And he points out that new research indicates that healthy childhood development contributes to physical and emotional health if we spend time in nature. In other words, children who spend time in nature are a lot more healthy than if they are not in nature. And Louvin, in his book, cites research that indicates that we were made for a garden, that the more time we spend in natural environment, the healthier we become. I was interested in some research done by Andrea Faber-Taylor and Francis Kuo from the University of Illinois. The title of the article was Mother Nature Helps Kids with ADHD Concentrate. And it pointed out that if you have kids with ADHD and you can get them out into the sunshine and fresh air in a garden-like environment, even for 20 minutes a day, their research from the University of Illinois indicates that it makes a significant difference and it has a calming effect on those children. We came from a garden. We were made to return to that garden. Let's look at the benefits of sunlight from a physiological standpoint. Sunlight enhances our immune systems. It lifts our spirits. It improves our sleep and increases our energy. If you want to strengthen your immune system, get out in the sunshine. If you feel a little discouraged, walk out in the sunshine. If you want to sleep better, walk in the sunshine. Dr. Cummings, in his book, 8 Secrets of a Healthy 100, page 61, says, sunlight increases serotonin, a happiness brain chemical. Reduced serotonin levels have been associated with many disorders, including ADHD, irritability, depression, chronic fatigue syndrome, and nausea. So you're feeling a little bit irritable. Go out in the sunshine. Take a walk. That sunshine will help to produce serotonin. Your nerves will be calmed, and you'll walk in feeling like everything is all right. Billy was a young man living in East Los Angeles. Billy had an incredibly troubled past. Billy stayed out late at night, ran with the wrong crowd. His life was going down, down, down. Dr. Cummings at that time was a youth director in the Southeastern California Conference, and a pastor called Dr. Cummings and said, "Look, I have a troubled kid. We don't know what to do with him. Would you take him to a Christian Adventist summer camp for 8 weeks? Maybe it'll turn him around." Dr. Cummings had real questions about that. He said, "Look, we'll give the kid a trial of a week. You'll read this story and imagine a healthy 100. And as Dr. Cummings prayed about it, he said, "I really want to help this boy, but I know if I put him in with all the other kids in camp, we may really have some trouble." He remembered that they had a wilderness camp. And he went to the director of the wilderness camp and he said, "I have a challenge for you, and I want you to take on this young boy, Billy. He's a troubled youth from East LA. But I'd like you to take him camping. I'd like you to take him out in the meadows and spend a week with him there. Camping, cooking in the outdoors, sitting under the stars, hiking the mountains." Billy came for a week, and in 1 week his life was dramatically changed. He ended up spending the entire summer at that camp. He fell in love with nature so much and the God of nature that Billy wanted to instruct others in what he learned about. Here's a kid living in the jungle that came back to a garden, and it made all the difference in his life. When you feel tense and stressed out, when you feel oppressed by the dark clouds of discouragement, get out in the sunshine and recognize that as you do that, God's love is shining upon you. You see, throughout the Bible, light is a symbol of God's shining presence. Light is a symbol of God's love in the Bible. When Genesis says, "Let there be light," not only was there physical light, but the presence of God was coming to create a world. Light speaks of a God who daily surrounds us and guides us with his presence. Light in the Bible is a symbol of the very presence of God. Psalm 4 verse 6 says, "Let the light of your face shine upon us." So when I take a walk in the sunshine, I remember Psalm 4 verse 6. God Let the light of your face shine upon me. Not only do I walk in the sunshine and think about the serotonin that is being generated in my brain chemicals, but I'm thinking about the reality of the fact that light represents God's presence. And I say, Lord, I'm surrounded in your presence. Too often, my eyes are focused on earth. Too often, the problems of earth weigh me down. Too often, the burdens of earth are pressing out on my shoulders. Too often, the dark clouds surround me. But the sunlight reminds me of the sunlight of God's love. It reminds me of a God that smiles upon me, a God that is indeed speaking to me through light. Light speaks of a continual presence of God. He'll never lead us or never forsake us in the dark moments of our life, in the discouraging moments in our life, when the darkness of divorce hits your family, when the darkness of sickness surrounds you, when the darkness of a business going sour surrounds you. The sun still shines in the sky, reminding you that the light of God's presence has not left you. Psalm 36, verse 9, please read it with me. For with you is the fountain of life. In your light we see light. He is the fountain of life. And all of light represents the light that he has for your life. Even in darkness, God lights up your future. Even in darkness, God illuminates a pathway before you. There are no dead ends with God. When you are in the tunnel of darkness, look through that darkness and see the light of his love shining upon you. Now, light speaks of a God who constantly illuminates our darkness. Millions of people are confused about the meaning of their lives. They're saying, is life just getting up in the morning, wolfing down a cup of coffee, eating a glazed donut on the way to work, going to work and working all day, coming home at 5 o'clock, eating supper, watching television, doing the same thing the next day and the next and the next. What's the meaning of life? Shakespeare, in his play Macbeth, in Act 5, Scene 5, said this: life's but a walking shadow, a poor player that struts and frets his hour upon the stage and then is heard no more. It is a tale told by an idiot, full of sound and fury, signifying nothing. What despair, what hopelessness, what darkness, Mr. Shakespeare. Life is not a tale told by an idiot. It is not full of sound and fury, signifying nothing, Mr. Shakespeare. Because the good book says, Genesis 1:1, say it together with me, in the beginning, God created the heavens and the earth. Life is not darkness, it is his light. Light speaks of a God who colors our lives with purpose. You know, light is not one color, it's many. And light speaks of a God that colors our life with purpose and meaning and brings joy and happiness to our lives and brings direction to our lives. When you walk in the sunshine, think of the light of his presence. Think of the light that illuminates darkness. Think of the goodness and magnificence of this God. You know, when Jesus was going to be born, John the Baptist, speaking of Jesus when he was coming there to be baptized, John said, John 1 verse 9, that Jesus is the true light that lights every man coming into the world. Jesus called himself, he said, I am the light of life. John 8 verse 12, I am the light of the world. Who follows me will not walk in darkness, but the light of life. Do you want to have light in your mind? Light that chases away the darkness? When Jesus came, he revealed that light. Coming to Jesus, we find light that illuminates our darkness. Jesus came through the crowds. He touched the eyes of the blind and they were opened. He touched the ears of the deaf and they were unstopped. He touched the arm of the withered man's arm, and it had new life flowing through it. Jesus touched the legs of the cripple and they leaped. When we see Jesus, we see the one who is the light of the world, and coming to Jesus, we find the greatest meaning and greatest purpose in our lives. Jesus found a woman who was looking for meaning and purpose and direction. Her life was filled with darkness. Men had thought she was a plaything and an object to be used, and so she had fallen into moral disrepute continually. But Jesus came to her and he said, go and sin no more. And she got up and found the light of his forgiveness, the light of his grace, the light of his mercy, the light of his love. Are you looking for meaning in your life? Are you looking for purpose in your life? Sometimes you lie in the bed of your your bed at night and look up at a dark ceiling and say, Lord, what in the world is this all about? Is life, is death a dark hole in the ground? Is death a long night without a morning?

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2: And God says, let there be light. And then Adam and Eve sinned, and the darkness of sin and disease and suffering and sorrow and death come upon our world. But I've got good news for you. The Bible ends with a perfect world. The last chapter of the Bible, Revelation 22, verse 3 and 5, 3 through 5, there shall be no more curse, but the throne of God and the Lamb shall be in it, and his servants shall serve him. They shall see his face. We saw his face in the garden. We'll see his face when the earth is remade like a garden again after he comes. They shall see his face, and his name shall be in their foreheads. There shall be no night there. The darkness is gone. They need no lamp nor light of the sun, for the Lord gives them light, and they shall reign forever and ever and ever. Chaos and calamity and conflict will be over. Disease and disaster and death will be over. Pollution and poverty and peril will be over. Jesus Christ will come. And one day, after what the Bible calls that thousand-year millennium, the holy city will descend. This earth, this planet in rebellion that has been pockmarked by sin with war and worry and weariness. This world will be made over again. And the Bible says, Matthew 5, verse 5, the meek shall inherit the earth, and the light of his love will shine from one end of the earth to the other. This is incredibly good news.
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8: Number one, you're not a perfect parent.
7: What?
8: And your child is not a perfect child.
7: Mm.
8: And your child does not need a perfect parent. Your child has a perfect Savior. And that's what your child needs.
7: Mm.
8: What your child needs is for you to be a faithful Christian. And that's what's important for us to understand.
7: That's a big statement.
8: Yeah, so I think sometimes we overcomplicate what we're doing. What we're really doing is we're growing in Christ's likeness before our children.
9: That's Juan Sanchez, and he and his wife Janine are with us today on Focus on the Family with Jim Daly. Thanks for joining us. I'm John Fuller.
7: You know, John, parenting doesn't come with a manual.
9: No.
7: Were you scared to death? I remember when Trent, my son, was born, my first son, and they handed him to me, it freaked me out. It was like, what do I do now? There was nothing that came with it. You know, it was like, you know, what a blessed son you have. And I was like, yeah, I hope I don't break him, right?
9: Goodness.
7: Today, we're going to talk to our guests about the ins and outs of parenting and getting on the same page and what happens when you don't. And a lot of great tips.
9: Mm-hmm. And reaching your child's heart is a real critical component of the conversation today. In fact, the book title is Reaching Your Child's Heart, and the authors are Juan and Janine Sanchez, and we're so glad to have them. Juan is senior pastor of High Point Baptist Church in Austin, Texas, and Janine teaches English and writing to children and helps women understand how to apply God's Word to everyday life. They've got five adult daughters, bless you,
7: and that is amazing.
9: Growing number of grandchildren.
7: That is awesome. Welcome to the program.
8: Thank you. It's a joy to be here.
7: Here's the question. What have you learned raising five girls? I'll ask both of you.
10: Wow. So much. I think one of the big things is that formulaic parenting just doesn't work.
7: Yeah.
10: You know, the A plus B equals C, and if you do this, then your children are going to turn out this way. And the Lord, in his kind providence, did not allow that in our lives. And what a mercy.
7: Yeah.
10: Really.
7: Jean and I walking through a grocery store when we were first married, no kids, and we'd see a child out of control. And we would say, you know, when we have children, our child will never act like that.
9: That's right.
7: Right? How many of us say that?
8: Oh, yeah.
10: Well, my child was there. My child was that child.
7: Oh, yeah. Mine too. That's the funny thing. But Juan, you did military.
8: Yeah.
7: Did you come into the marriage and into the parenting role as dad, as that guy?
8: Yeah, I mean, I was Captain Von Trapp without the whistle.
7: Yes, so right? I thought about that. Sound of Music is your story.
8: Yeah, yeah.
7: Yeah.
8: Yeah, but what's interesting is, you know, kind of like you mentioned, I didn't know what was going on. And I had a warped understanding of parenting. I thought, I read the theology books, you deal with the kids. And then once they are old enough to talk and potty train and all that, then I'll kind of jump in there. And so when we had our first daughter, very surprisingly, because we were going to wait 2 years, get to know each other.
7: You had a plan.
8: We had a plan. And 6 months into our marriage, we're pregnant. And so we didn't know what was going on. And so we were making things up as we go along. She didn't sleep through the night consistently till she was 4 years old. And I told Jeannie, we can't keep doing this.
7: Oh, my goodness.
8: And so, yeah, there was a lot of learning the hard way.
7: Yeah. Juan, you said when your firstborn daughter turned six, it was kind of a change of the game. Yeah. What happened when she was six that changed it?
8: One of the things I would say is, like Jeannie mentioned, she knows she is not the Holy Spirit. And so she wasn't critical. She wasn't nagging, but she prayed for me for 6 years. And then one day she came to me and she said, hey, there's this parenting conference happening not far from us. Would you be willing to go? And so I said yes. And again, my thinking was, I'm in ministry. I have to pour myself into this. And the speaker spoke my language, which is biblical and theological. And he helped me understand from scripture, what is God's design for the family? What is God's design for the husband and the wife? And what is my place in all of this? And I realized, oh, my place is to be the leader. I'm supposed to be the spiritual leader. And I'm supposed to, in the way that Jesus loved the church with a sacrificial, servant, and sanctifying kind of love, I'm supposed to be reproducing that culture and that environment in my home, leading my wife in that way, but also leading my children. So we came back, and I began reading and thinking about that, you know, very convicted. And it was amazing to me how our home, I would call it, was upside down, where Jeannie was leading us in the parenting, the discipleship, the discipline. And within a matter of time, it seemed fairly quickly, she began to come to me and ask questions about discipleship and parenting and discipline. Mm. And we came to it as a team. And what we've discovered is that there are three pillars to faithful parenting. And the first one is godly parental example. We lead by example. You know, just as elders are supposed to lead not under compulsion, but by example, we are displaying to our children who God is, his love, his authority. But secondly, biblical instruction is the foundation, and then corrective discipline. And what we found is those three pillars are given to us in scripture for us to be able to model for our children what the Christian life is like, for us to teach them who God is and what he requires of them. And then that corrective discipline that God himself uses on us.
7: Yeah.
8: And it's been amazing how it not only transformed our parenting, but actually transformed our marriage.
7: Mm-hmm. And it's actually not that complicated.
8: Nope.
7: But you have to get focused on it and understand what the inputs need to be.
8: That's right.
7: For those predictive outcomes.
10: Well, and I think too, like I was reading all the parenting books, trying to gather all of the information that I could, and then Juan would come home and ask me, we'd talk about what to do, and that just switched, and he took ownership of that information. And now he was reading and he was formulating what is the best plan for our family, the best plan to handle these types of situation. And that can be clunky at first, right? Especially with a kind of a stronger, I've been doing this for 6 years, right? And then having to change that leadership over to him. But it was such a great
7: thing. It's
10: probably
7: a relief, too, to have
10: it is
7: more of a partner in that regard, you know, that you're in this with me. A lot of wives, I think, are probably going, oh, I only wish, but let's get you a copy of the book. That would be a good place to start and
10: talk
7: about
10: it. Well,
7: and to pray.
10: And to really, really pray. I think sometimes we think of that as a last resort.
7: Right.
10: And that really needs to be our go-to, because the Lord was going to do a better job with Juan than I was going to do any day. So
7: I would say, could you repeat that? But I think we got it. I mean, that's so true. And that's true for both spouses. You know, husbands want change in their wife, and the wife wants change in the husband, and you can only work on you.
9: Yeah. Our guest today on Focus on the Family with Jim Daly are Juan and Jeannie Sanchez, and they've written a terrific book. It's Reaching Your Child's Heart, A Practical Guide to Faithful Parenting. 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
7: Let me ask you, what does healthy, dedicated discipleship look like in a normal, busy week for a family? I mean, this is the real stuff, right? everybody's moving different directions. You've had five girls. I mean, dinner, getting things ready. I can't imagine the bathroom difficulties. Yeah. It's my time in the bathroom.
10: Oh, absolutely. That's discipleship right now. Isn't it? At that moment?
11: Yeah.
10: We chose to capitalize on things that we could count on that we were doing together anyway. And so mealtime is such an important time in the life of your kids. When they're young, teaching them just how to sit, how to have nice table manners, as they grow, to consider one another, how to be kind to a host and hostess. And even in the teenage years, that's where you're going to have conversations. And so God was so kind to help us realize that we have those dedicated times. Use those times to be in the Word, to think about issues of the day that we could point the kids to Christ, have those conversations that can mold them. Once again, it's just another opportunity to point them to God's Word. And that's where Juan was able to be at different seasons. It was in the morning. Yeah. And other seasons, it was during the evening, where we were tried to be as consistent as a schedule would allow. Yeah. To have time in the Word. We were in the car often, and we also utilized that time to listen to Adventures in Odyssey. Yay. So many different things that could teach the kids and help with some of those gaps that that we can't think about.
8: Think Deuteronomy 6. Right. You know, teach when you wake up, when you lie down, when you walk by the road. It's not either or, it's both and.
7: Yeah.
8: But we do have to know, like, the age of our children, the development, you know, where they are. And so when children are younger, they're in that concrete stage of thinking where it's more facts. You know, they're memorizing and they're telling us back, right?
7: Right.
8: But as they grow older into their more abstract stage of thinking, and then they begin to reason, so we have to know what stages there are. So when they're very little, we're just basically teaching them truths. A catechism is a great way for very small children who are in the grammar stage in classical education, that concrete stage where you teach them a question, you teach them the answer, then they say it back to you. And we learn from a very young age. Children can learn a lot.
7: Yeah, they're sponges.
8: You know, they can even communicate before they're verbal, just using some basic sign language. So we just learned some really basic ways to communicate and to do those things. And like Janine said, there's so much going on in those times. So they're learning to read, and we're teaching our children a love of reading. And then when we instill in our children a love for reading, they'll be lifelong learners.
7: Yeah, that's good.
8: They're also learning how to sit. You're helping them learn how to sit. But we also would give them things to do, like Janine said. But it's so simple. Yeah. You know, like, we would sit at breakfast. I used the New Living Translation. It had just come out. And we were just reading through the Bible, and I don't know how long it took us to get through it, but we would just read a portion, maybe as much as a chapter. We would say a few words, and then we would pray for one another. When they could understand, then we would just simply ask, what questions do you have? And then, how can we pray for you today? Yeah. And so we would just do that in the morning. But then in the evenings, what we would do is, after dinner, we would check in. I would read aloud. I love fantasy, Janine not so much. And so I would read the Chronicles of Narnia, The Hobbit. We would do that in the evenings. And then bedtime was just really simple. We would do the catechism. And then I would sit with them. We would sing three little songs, ask them how we could pray for them, and just pray with
7: them. That's so sweet.
8: And it just, it really was very simple.
10: Yeah. And a lot of us have kids in different ages and stages. And it's like, oh my goodness, you know, who am I teaching to? Like, am I teaching to the 10-year-old or the 2-year-old? And it's amazing, as you're teaching to the older kids, what the younger ones are getting. And you know, just doing it again and again.
8: Yeah, I remember one time Janine was taking the girls to brush her teeth, and I had the 2-year-old, and we had been doing the catechism, and I'm looking at her, and I'm looking at, what do I do? I just wait for them to come back. And I just thought, let's go. Who made you? She said, Todd made me.
7: Todd.
8: I said, well, what else did God make? Todd made all things. Said, well, why did God make you and all things? For his own glory. And I thought, my goodness, she gets it.
7: Yeah.
8: She's been absorbing it as we're doing it with the older sisters.
7: Right, absolutely.
8: And one of the things that's helpful to understand is that little children, they're like a warehouse. Their brains are like a warehouse. And they're shelving. And what our job is to put the truths of God in those shelves in the right places, so that as they grow and develop, the Holy Spirit has something to work with, those truths to convict of righteousness, truth, and judgment, and to draw them to Christ. And so what we're doing is we're just filling the warehouse.
7: I like that,
8: you know,
7: concept.
8: With God's truth.
7: You know, I'm thinking now for the parents of young children, I want to speak specifically to you. And Juan, let me ask you about this. And certainly, Janine, jump in. But one of the things that I felt was the progression for me in parenting was going from expectations of behavior, whatever it might be, to a bit more relaxed, not to be so uptight. And I think that's a normal progression of every parent. And that poor firstborn.
10: I know.
7: Oh, the poor firstborn. Sorry, John. But, you know, you take so much because the parents were so rigid. And in that context, how do we learn earlier?
8: Yeah.
7: You know, like grandparents are awesome, but this is the second time around, right? Mm-hmm. How do we learn and how do we encourage younger parents to get there more quickly?
8: Yep.
7: And the get there is to relax.
8: Yeah. Yeah. Well, let me just say a few things. Number one, you're not a perfect parent.
7: What?
8: And your child is not a perfect child.
7: Mm.
8: And your child does not need a perfect parent. Your child has a perfect savior. And that's what your child needs.
7: Mm.
8: What your child needs is for you to be a faithful Christian. And that's what's important for us to understand.
7: That's a big statement.
8: And so I think sometimes we overcomplicate what we're doing. Mm. What we're really doing is we're growing in Christ's likeness before our children.
7: Yeah.
8: And we're doing what God has called all of us to do as Christians. We're modeling Christ-likeness, Ephesians 4:11-16. We're speaking the truth in love to one another until we all grow in Christ-likeness. And then we just kind of helpfully correct one another. Well, no, this is not quite right. No, that's not quite right. But that's what we're doing. We're living it out. And so what we encourage and we advocate for is, in the very early years, a more parental-directed home. Because your children need that. But what you're doing is, as they learn responsibility, you give them more and more responsibility. When they can accept your authority, then what you want to do is give them opportunities. Because what ends up happening is in child-centered homes, they're giving away all the authority now. And then when the kids become teenagers, they don't like the choices they're making. And so they're trying to rein them in.
7: Yeah.
8: So it's the very opposite.
7: Yeah.
8: And so if you can do the hard work now, or later, but you will do the hard work.
7: Interesting.
8: And the later you wait to do the hard work, the harder it becomes.
7: That is so true. And Janine, let me amplify this a little for moms. What I've seen is when moms, when their fear goes up, especially those teen years, and dads can do this too, but I think it's more prevalent in moms. When fear goes up, control rises higher in order to get their feeling of security back with the kids. And man, that can be the exact wrong move at that time, because your teenage child is trying to get independence.
10: Sure.
7: Hopefully you've done the hard work that they're wise in their independence.
8: Yeah.
7: But if not, that fear rises and then your control rises higher and now you've got rebellion.
10: Sure. Well, and fear is an awful master. Isn't it?
7: Yes.
10: And it kills relationship.
8: Yeah.
10: And so that's just one of the things that I think is so important on this journey of parenting. Am I being winsome in how I'm dealing with this child, pointing them to Christ, discipling them, or am I being just an authoritarian ogre?
7: Right.
10: And I think that the more permissive we are in the younger years, doing it backwards, we have more fear, we're more fear-driven, and then we get to these teenage years and we want to clamp down, and it chokes the life out of that relationship, because at the end of the day, you're not trusting. First of all, you're not trusting the Lord, you're not trusting the teen, you're not trusting in God's word. And so this is just such an amazing time to have positive instruction, opportunities, conversations. And let me tell you, it takes time, but it will not be void.
7: Yeah.
10: It will bring back that relationship, so that before your kid goes out, you're talking about it. Okay, what are you doing? What are some pitfalls? What are some dangers you might see as you're going out? We're giving you all the freedom. What are some expectations? right, that we have of you. And we would talk about those beforehand. We expect you to go where you say you're going to go, be with who you say you're going to be with, and be home at a certain time. And also helping our kids to know, this is really important. This was something that my dad instilled in our home, was that if there was trouble, I knew I could call my dad.
7: Wow, that's good.
10: I knew that. Yeah. And I did. Now, there are consequences to that, but I knew that I didn't have to handle that situation myself. And I wanted my teenagers to know that. All of these situations are opportunities for discipleship, and there have to be natural consequences afterwards.
7: Your oldest girl is she out of the house?
8: She's 34.
7: She's 34. Okay.
8: Yeah. Oldest is 34, youngest is 23.
7: Okay. So in that context, you guys have lived this, and I want to speak again to a different spectrum of parenting where we get a lot of calls for counseling help, which we want you to do that. Mm-hmm. Call us if you need us. Mm-hmm. But it's kind of that, to your point, where if you were passive in younger years, as you said, Juan, at some point you pay the parenting piper. Mm-hmm. It's going to come up. Yeah. So these kids that are raised in good Christian homes, they go to Sunday school, go to church, they hear it, they can recite it. They get to a point where they get out of the home, they go off to college or whatever they're going to do, and they're free from that parenting throttle, and they go crazy.
8: Yeah.
7: You hear about this. Yeah. Kids going to Christian schools, and it's a party every night, and they're not controlling those appetites well. Mm-hmm. What, you know, your influence as a parent is really diminished at this point. Right. And there are people that are suffering in that spot right now. Yeah. They don't know what to do. What advice would you have for them when that control is now gone? Yeah. I mean, it's only influence.
8: So a few things. Number one, what we would hope would happen, it doesn't always, is, you know, Jonathan Lehman talks about in his book on authority, the difference between authority of command and authority of counsel. It's a really helpful concept.
7: Yeah.
8: So with younger children, we want to exercise the authority of command. And slowly, as we disciple our children and we equip them to make choices, that authority of command then becomes authority of counsel. So we're reasoning together, we're exhorting, we're coaching them before they go out. But what happens when that pattern or that model was not exercised and our children are out of the house? We no longer have command, authority of command, and we barely have authority of counsel. Again, this is where the gospel comes in. This is where, if it were me, I would just simply say, I've recognized where I have failed. And so rather than be exasperated, remind myself, we're parenting for the long haul, not the moment.
7: Yeah.
8: And so don't let the moment overwhelm you, right? And so long as that child has breath in his or her lungs and Christ has not returned, there is the hope and power of the gospel of Jesus Christ. And so one of the ways I would display that is to confess my sin, confess my mistakes, ask for forgiveness, and then appeal for relationship.
7: Yeah.
8: And then just continue to pursue the relationship and slowly try to rebuild that relationship.
7: Yeah.
8: To get to that place where that authority of counsel has come back in place.
7: I thought that might be the direction we go. And I think that's what's so critical here. Relationship is so important. Yeah. And oftentimes in that emotional moment, I like to think of it like a strand where we're cutting bits of the fiber of that tether between us and our child. Mm-hmm. And when we don't respond out of relationship, when we do the you must, you know, lecture, a little bit of the cord is ripped between you. Yeah. And I wouldn't say relationship at all costs, because there are things that occur that you need to stand firmly, drug addictions and other addictions and things that are damaging. You need to be firm and get them hopefully into help. But relationship is critically important.
8: Yeah.
7: I mean, that's what we're made for. That's why God created us, was for relationship. So we then can take that into our parenting role to bless our children with the concept of relationship. Yeah. But how does a parent that is just, you know, it's so hard because my child is behaving in such a way that it's difficult, Juan, to have a relationship with this son.
8: Yeah. John Piper wrote an article on how to continue to pursue your wayward child that I think is really helpful. But I do think, you know, we're kind of at the mercy when they're outside the home. And so if we have asked for forgiveness, I find letter writing is helpful because you can write down your thoughts And that child can take that letter. And I trust that the Lord might allow them to read that letter and to really think through without the pressure of having to respond immediately in conversation.
11: That's good.
8: And so you write the letter, you let them read it, you let them have it, you give them every opportunity, but you keep sending Christmas cards, you keep sending birthday cards. You know, you give texts, you send scriptures, you keep praying for them, yeah. Right?
11: You do the relational thing.
8: We are wrestling yeah. with mm-hmm. God for their yeah. souls. And so you never stop doing that. You never stop trusting the Lord for that. Mm-hmm. And you never stop inviting them to come back.
11: Yeah. But man, this has been good. What a great start. This is just like sitting in a living room and having a conversation with good friends. So this has been really good. Thanks for being here.
8: Thank you for having us. And that was the intention of our book is to give it to folks as if we were sitting down with them for coffee.
11: Yeah, it's good. I mean, this has been such an encouraging reminder that parenting is about more than behavior and those busy schedules. It's about shaping hearts and pointing our children toward a lasting relationship with God. Let me turn to you, our listeners. Here at Focus on the Family, we're here to help you and your family to thrive in Christ. 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A great place to start is by signing up for our Age and Stage e-newsletters. Each week, you'll receive a short email tailored to your child's specific age and stage, offering practical, biblically grounded insights to help you parent with confidence in the 2s and the 8s and the 15s. I mean, it's great. You only have about 940 weeks, 0 to 18, to shape that child's character. So think of it that way. We also have Juan and Janine's excellent book, Reaching Your Child's Heart, A Practical Guide to Faithful Parenting. It is filled with biblical wisdom and practical insight for every age and stage. And it's a great reminder that our calling as parents is to point our children to God and cultivate a love for Him in their hearts. And when you make a gift of any amount to support the work here at Focus on the Family, we'll send you that book as our way of saying thank you for being part of the ministry. Let me share this note from Carly, who wrote in to tell us this. Because of the insight I've gained from listening to your show, I was able to help one of my teenage students navigate a very tense and difficult family situation with advice that was godly, Christ-honoring, and respectful. The conversation addressed so many challenging issues, and I'm deeply thankful for the wisdom you've shared and how clearly it helped guide my response. Thank you from the bottom of my heart for all you do. I can't wait to apply what I've learned with my own kids as well.
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4: Now, we know from history that Israel has never possessed all of the land yet that God has promised. But one day they will. That was God's promise to Abraham and to his believing descendants. And I don't have to tell you all of the conflict we read about every day in the Middle East. When you boil it down to its essence, it's over this promise.
5: Welcome to Pathway to Victory with author and pastor Dr. Robert Jeffress. From the very beginning, it's been clear that God has a special plan and purpose for the nation of Israel. So what does the future of this ancient nation have to do with the future of the world? Today on Pathway to Victory, Dr. Robert Jeffress shows how God's promise to Abraham more than 2,000 years ago directly connects to our present and future. But first, let's take a moment to hear some important ministry updates.
3: Thanks, David, and welcome again to Pathway to Victory. In recent days, the eyes of the world have turned to the Middle East, where chaos continues to ensue and tensions are rising at catastrophic levels. In these days, I've been flooded with questions about the end times and how the warfare might tie into biblical prophecy. Well, today and again tomorrow on Pathway to Victory, I'm presenting a message that's designed to put conflicts like this into perspective. More importantly, I intend to bring you hope. You see, we don't need to fear the future. Even though it appears that evil is advancing in our world, make no mistake, Jesus Christ is coming back to settle the score. Few places on earth stay as volatile as the Middle East. That's why the nation of Israel is one of the major themes here on Pathway to Victory. Not because it's popular, but because the Bible clearly describes it. It's our responsibility to teach you what God's Word says. And we will never veer from that mission. That's why people like you trust us. Now, we couldn't provide these daily programs without partnership with friends like you. And just after our study, I'm going to describe a highly personal book that I've written for you. It's my way of saying thanks. When you give a generous gift to support Pathway to Victory. All right, take your Bible now and turn to Genesis chapter 12 for a message I've titled, It Begins and Ends with Israel.
4: I want you to imagine for just a moment that a friend of yours says, you need to get a copy of John Grisham's latest novel. It is a real spellbinder. And so you go out and purchase the book, Grisham's latest lawyer tale, and one night before you go to bed, you decide to start reading it, and you open it up in the middle of the book. And suddenly you're confronted with names and locations that are unfamiliar to you. Who are in the world are Joan and Jill and Judge Mills? And what are they doing in the Caribbean? And why did Bill just dump $1 million over into the ocean out of his boat? You're confused. And so to make sense out of it, you go to the end of the book. You're reading there in the end, and suddenly the action has shifted to a funeral home. It's the funeral of Bill. And Joan and Judge Mills were seated there, and Joan leans over to Judge Mills and says, "You know, Bill shouldn't have dropped that $1 million over the boat in the Caribbean." And Judge Mills says, "Well, he didn't know the mafia was after him." You think, mafia? Where did the mafia come from? You're hopelessly confused, and so you slam the book shut in disgust, and you think to yourself, you know, old Grisham has lost his touch, hasn't he? Now, I realize that analogy is about as subtle as a sledgehammer, but it illustrates a very important point, and that is why so many people are confused by the Bible in general, and certainly by the subject of Bible prophecy. You know, if you want to understand the Bible, you want to understand Bible prophecy, the place to begin is not at the end in the book of Revelation. It's not in the middle in Ezekiel and Daniel. If you want to understand the Bible and Bible prophecy, you start where? At the beginning. You start at the beginning of the book. Now, that makes sense, doesn't it? Well, that's what we're going to do today as we launch into our series, Perfect Ending, Why Your Eternal Future Matters Today. The way to understand prophecy is to start at the beginning. So if you have your Bibles, I want you to turn to the book of Genesis. In fact, the word Genesis literally means beginnings. And in Genesis, we find the beginning of everything. Now, when you think of the book of Genesis, what comes to mind immediately? You probably think of these great momentous events like the creation of the world, or the fall of man, or the flood, or the Tower of Babel. And yet all of those magnificent events we think about when we think about Genesis, you know, they're all compressed into the first 11 chapters of the book. There are 50 chapters in Genesis. All of those big things are told in the first 11 chapters. It's almost as if God is saying, hey, by the way, this is how these things happened. It's an introduction. The theme of the first 11 chapters of Genesis is man's alienation from God. God created man perfectly, placed him in a perfect garden, yet man chose to rebel against God. And in the first 11 chapters of Genesis, you find man moving further and further away from God until that climactic event in Genesis 11, the Tower of Babel, man's ultimate defiance of his creator. Now, at that point, God would have been completely justified in condemning man forever, allowing man to suffer the consequences of his alienation from God. But God, being rich in love, didn't do that. Instead, he instituted a rescue plan for both mankind and the world that God created. And that rescue plan begins in Genesis 12. And write this down, the theme of Genesis 12 all the way to the end of the Bible in Revelation 22 is God's reconciliation with man. God's reconciliation with man. That's Genesis 12 all the way to Revelation 22. Now, God's rescue plan for man and his plan for the restoration of the entire world all centered on one man. His name was Abraham. That's where the rescue plan began, with this man called Abraham. And the remaining 39 chapters of Genesis have to do with Abraham and his descendants, the beginning of this plan of reconciliation. And so, when we come to Genesis chapter 12, we are introduced to Abraham and to the specific promise that God made to Abraham. We call it the Abrahamic covenant. It was the promise of redemption for mankind and for all of creation. Now, to understand this promise, you have to understand the context of the promise that God made to Abraham. We're first introduced actually to Abraham back in Genesis chapter 11. And when we come to Genesis 11, we find Abraham and his family living in a city called Ur of the Chaldeans. Now, Ur was a metropolitan city, much like London or New York is today. Ur was known as a center of mathematics and astronomy. But one thing archaeology has revealed to us as well is Ur of the Chaldeans was a center of idolatry. The residents of Ur were involved in idol worship. Now, we want to think that Abraham was different from everybody else. We want to think that the reason God reached down and called Abraham, because unlike the other residents of Ur who worship false gods, Abraham was looking for the true God. But that's not the case. In fact, the Bible tells us that Abraham was no different than any other resident of Ur. He worshiped false gods as well. You say, where do you get that, Pastor? Joshua 24, verses 2 to 3, Joshua said that Abraham was an idol worshiper. Joshua said to all the people, verse 2, thus says the Lord, the God of Israel, from ancient times your fathers lived beyond the river, namely Terah, the father of Abraham and the father of Nahor, and they served other gods. Doesn't say they except for Abraham served other gods. They served other gods. Abraham was an idol worshiper. So the question is, why did God choose to save Abraham? Why did he choose to make Abraham the focal point of his plan for redemption for the world? It had nothing to do with the goodness of Abraham. It had everything to do with the goodness of God. God, out of his mercy, chose to save Abram, and he gave this command. Look at verse 1, Genesis chapter 12. Then the Lord said to Abram, go forth from your country and from your relatives and from your father's house to the land that I will show you. God was saying to Abraham, I want you to uproot everything you have, your family, your possessions, and I want you to move to a distant land that I will eventually show you. You're to get up and you're to start moving. Now think what that must have been to Abraham, to leave everyone and everything familiar to him to go to this unnamed country. I remember in our last church, Amy and I had dinner one evening with a Hispanic couple, and they told us their story. 2 years earlier, they had both been living in Mexico. They had fabulous jobs, a large house. They had a child on the way. They said God spoke to them and said to leave their home and move to the United States. They didn't speak at that time one word of English. They had no job prospects. But they said, Pastor, God told us to go. So we came. We left our house. We left with only what we could carry in two suitcases and came to the United States. But eventually, after being here, we realized why God had sent us. That's what God did to Abraham. He said, I want you to move. It didn't make any sense. F.B. Meyer, the great biographer, one time said about Abraham and this command to leave, he said, God's commands are not always followed or accompanied by reason. But God's commands are always accompanied by a promise, whether spoken or unspoken. Some of you here today know what I'm talking about. God has given you a command. He's told you clearly what he wants you to do. It doesn't make any sense. Doesn't seem reasonable. But God has spoken. He said it's time to get up and move. Remember, whenever God gives a command, that command doesn't always make sense, but it is always accompanied by a promise. That was true for Abraham. And we find those promises that followed God's command in verses 1 to 3 of Genesis 12. Look at it with me. Now the Lord said to Abram, go forth from your country and from your relatives and from your father's house to the land I will show you. And I will make you a great nation, and I will bless you and make your name great, and you shall be a blessing. And I will bless those who bless you, and the one who curses you, I will curse. And in you, all the families of the earth shall be blessed. I want you to jot down here the three components of this Abrahamic promise or covenant. First of all, God promised to Abraham a land. A land. Verse 1, he said, go forth from your country to the land which I will show you. God was saying to Abraham, I've got a piece of real estate for you and your descendants, and it will be yours forever. Later in Genesis 15, God gives us the geographical boundaries of that real estate that was belonged to Abraham and his descendants. In Ezekiel 37, we find a further expansion of those boundaries. God said, this is going to be yours, Abraham, and your descendants forever. Now, we know from history that Israel has never possessed all of the land yet that God has promised. We certainly know now they're not possessing all of God's promised land. The time in history when they had the greatest percentage of that land was the 10th century BC during Solomon's reign. But even then, they had not yet inhabited all the land, but one day they will. That was God's promise to Abraham and to his believing descendants. And I don't have to tell you all of the conflict we read about every day in the Middle East. When you boil it down to its essence, it's over this promise. This promise that God made to Israel of a land that would be theirs forever. Either God meant it or he didn't mean it. I believe God meant it. And I believe ultimately God's going to fulfill it. God said, I'm going to give you a land. Not only that, he said, I'm going to give you a seed. He said, I will make you a great nation and I will bless you. He was saying to Abraham, you're going to be the father of a tremendous nation. In fact, in Genesis 22, God expounded on how great that nation would be. In Genesis 22, 17, he said, indeed, I will greatly bless you, Abraham. I will greatly multiply your seed as the stars of the heavens and of the sand which is on the seashore. And your seed shall possess the gate of their enemies. That is, Abraham, your descendants are going to be innumerable like the stars in the heavens, like the sand on the seashore. That's how great your nation will be. Now, that promise was amazing considering the fact that when God made the promise to Abraham, Abraham was 75 years old. In fact, the writer of Hebrews in Hebrews 11, 12 describes Abraham at that time that God made the promise as being, quote, as good as dead. Now, some of you wives know what I'm talking about. You can look over your husband and say, he's as good as dead. He's still breathing, but he might as well be dead. Well, that was how Abraham was. That's how Sarah felt. He was as good as dead. Not only that, Sarah herself was barren. And yet God said to this couple, you're going to be the father, the mother of a great, great nation. And thirdly, he said, not only am I going to give you a land, a seed, I'm going to make you a blessing. Genesis 12:3 says, and in you all the families of the earth shall be blessed. Now, this is obviously the climax of this promise. A worldwide blessing Abraham and his descendants would be. What is God talking about? Some people say that he's talking about some general spiritual blessing. We know that three major world religions claim Abraham as their father, Islam and Judaism and Christianity. So maybe that's what he's talking about. In that sense, all of the world is going to be blessed through you, Abraham. I don't think that's what God means at all. I think God had something very specific in mind. He was saying, through you, Abraham, one is going to come who is going to redeem mankind and reverse the curse that has been placed on this earth. Through you, Abraham, the Savior of the world is going to come. And you say, no, wait a minute, Pastor. How do you get all of that out of verse 3? Where do you find a promise of a Savior who's going to redeem mankind? In this simple phrase, through you, all the nations of the earth will be blessed. How do I know that's true? It's from the New Testament and the way the New Testament interprets this verse. You know, there are some people who believe that Abraham knew there'd be some general blessing that would come through his descendants, but he never really understood the true nature of that blessing. That's just not true. The Bible tells us Abraham had a very clear understanding of what this blessing would be. Hold your place here and turn over to Galatians chapter 3. Galatians chapter 3, verses 6 through 8. As you're turning there, let me remind you of the setting of the book of Galatians. The churches at Galatia were being infected by false teachers. They were called the Judaizers. And the Judaizers said this. They said, faith in Jesus Christ is necessary for salvation, but it's not sufficient for salvation. That is, you need to trust in Jesus as your Savior and keep the law, be circumcised, on and on and on and on. It's faith and works. That was the teaching of the Judaizers. Today you have the same thing. In fact, in most of Christendom, you find the same thing being taught. Faith in Christ is important, but it's not enough. To be saved, you need to trust in Christ as your Savior and be baptized and partake of the sacraments and join this particular church and. It's faith in Christ and for salvation. Paul says no. In Galatians 1:8, he says, if any man preaches another gospel, that is another gospel besides faith in Christ alone, let that man be anathema. Let him be damned. The Bible says it is faith in Christ alone that saves. And to prove that to the Galatians, he uses the story of Abraham. Look at verse 6. Even so, Abraham believed God and it was reckoned to him as righteousness. Remember, he's talking to Jews here. He's saying, you want to know how a person is saved? Let's go back to the father, our father Abraham, and see how he was saved. Was he saved by faith and works and circumcision? No. Abraham believed God, and it was reckoned to him as righteousness. Verse 7, therefore, be sure that it is those who are of faith who are sons of Abraham. Now, I'm going to talk about this more in the weeks ahead. To be a recipient of the Abrahamic covenant and blessing, you don't just need to be a physical descendant of Abraham. Being a Jew by birth, by nationality, that doesn't get you anything. The true sons of Abraham are those who are related to him by faith. By faith, the promise is made to God and to believing Israel. Be sure that it is those who are of faith who are the sons of Abraham. Verse 8, and the scripture, foreseeing that God would justify the Gentiles by faith, preached the gospel beforehand to Abraham, saying, all the nations shall be blessed in you. It's that last verse I want you to get. What message was preached to Abraham? It was the gospel. God preached the gospel to Abraham, saying, all the nations shall be blessed in you. In other words, Abraham had a much deeper understanding of the gospel. It wasn't some general idea of a blessing. Abraham understood the gospel of Jesus Christ. And Abraham was saved not because of his works, but because of God's grace that was received through faith. Abraham believed God, and it was reckoned to him as righteousness. Now, everybody get ready to put your boots on, okay? We're going to wade in some deep theological waters here for 5 minutes. I promise we will make it to the other side, okay? But this is so key to understand. This isn't in your notes. This is bonus, okay? This is bonus. You know, I'm asked all the time, how are people in the Old Testament saved? Have you ever been asked that question before? Have you ever wondered, in the days before Jesus Christ came and died, how were people in the Old Testament saved? They were saved the same way you and I are saved. Now, I want you to write down these three statements somewhere on the side of your outline. Doesn't matter whether you're in the Old Testament or the New Testament. The basis of salvation is God's grace. The basis of salvation is God's grace. Doesn't matter when you lived, we're all saved, not by our works, but by God's grace, God giving us what we don't deserve. The basis for salvation is God's grace. Secondly, the means of salvation is Christ's death. The means of salvation is Christ's death. That is, God's grace, his willingness to give us what we don't deserve, actually had an expression in time and history. It occurred at Calvary at the cross of Jesus Christ. Romans 5 says, God demonstrated his love toward us in that while we were yet sinners, Christ died for us. Because of God's grace, God sent his son Jesus to be the means of our salvation. And when Jesus died on the cross, that act by God provided the opportunity for anyone to be saved. The basis of our salvation is God's grace. The means of salvation is Christ's death. The channel of salvation, number three, is our faith. The channel of salvation is by our faith. The way God's grace through the death of Jesus Christ applies or is applied to our life is through our faith. Now get this, we're not saved by faith. We are saved by God's grace. God's grace that was demonstrated by Christ's death. But we receive salvation through faith. It was Paul who said in Ephesians 2, for by what? Grace you are saved through faith. And that's what was true of Abraham. The Bible says here in Galatians 3:8, Abraham believed God, and his belief, his faith, was reckoned as righteousness.
3: Perhaps you've already had a few aha moments in today's study as we trace the roots of Bible prophecy back to the Abrahamic covenant. We're not finished with this topic. There's much more to discover ahead. So, please tune in tomorrow. By now, you've probably heard that Pathway to Victory has reached a milestone, our 30th anniversary. And for 3 decades, Pathway to Victory has never shied away from hard questions and topics like Bible prophecy. That's why listeners around the world have come to trust this program. And as we celebrate our 30th anniversary this year, I want to invite you to stand with us. You see, when you give a special anniversary gift, you help ensure that this trusted voice remains on the air. Plus, when you give a special anniversary gift, I'm going to say thanks by providing my brand new and exclusive book. It's called Seven Lessons from My 70 Years. Reaching this personal milestone of my 70th birthday, I decided to share with you seven honest lessons from my own life and a few nostalgic photographs as well. It makes me realize that time is running short, and one day, perhaps very soon, the trumpet will sound, the heavens will part, and we will see the

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4: 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I've got a new attitude.
3: Romans chapter 12, verses 1 and 2. Paul says, "Therefore, I urge you, brothers, in view of God's mercy, to offer your bodies as living sacrifices, holy and pleasing to God. This is your spiritual act of worship. Do not conform any longer to the pattern of this world, but be transformed by the renewing of your mind." If you mark in your Bible, mark the words transformed and renewing. Be transformed by the renewing of your mind. Then you will be able to test and approve what God's will is, His good, pleasing, and perfect will. We've been talking about the fact that God is interested in changing our lives. We looked recently at 2 Corinthians 5:17 and were reminded that when the Lord Jesus comes into our lives, when we put our trust in Him for salvation, He wants to do more than save us from our sins. He certainly wants to do that. That is why Christ came, because all of us are sinners in need of salvation, and none of us can save ourselves. That is why God so loved the world that He gave His only begotten Son, that whosoever believes, puts his or her trust in Him, should not perish, but have everlasting life. That results in salvation. But the Lord comes into our lives not just to save us, He also comes into our lives to make us new creations. So that not only do we have an assurance for all eternity that we are children of God, but even here and now in this earth, God wants to change us from the inside out. Wants to make us new creations. And when we were studying that concept, we saw that new in 2 Corinthians 5:17 is a Greek word, kainos, and it means new in kind. There's another Greek word that's often translated new in your New Testament. That means new in time, a recent version of something. But this word in 2 Corinthians 5:17 means not new in time, because God doesn't want to make a new version of the old you. But he wants to make us new in kind. What God is up to in our lives when we cooperate with him and see his will come to pass, we become people who are so new, we are unfamiliar with our past life. God wants to make it so that you hardly recognize yourself. When he gets through doing what he's doing in you, your temperament has been transformed. Your ideologies have been transformed. Your way of thinking and behavior has been transformed. The old folk used to put it this way: the things I used to do, I don't do anymore, because there's been a great change in me. And so God is up to change. But the question is, now how does that change come to pass? Now understand this, first of all, when Paul said in 2 Corinthians, if anyone be in Christ, he or she is a new creation. The old has passed, the new has come. He's talking first and foremost that we are changed positionally. We are new positionally. What that means is, when you get saved, instantly the righteousness of Christ is imputed to your account. So that even though in terms of your life and lifestyle, there are some areas that desperately need change and God will be changing them, he first changes you by status. Then he changes you by lifestyle and by behavior and all of those things. But first, God changes your status, your standing, your designation. The moment you get saved, you go from sinner to saint. Your lifestyle hasn't been all worked out yet. You still got your issues. You're still fooling with some besetting sins. You still got some rough edges on you and all of that. You don't look a whole lot like Christ yet in terms of your lifestyle, but by status, he stamps you with the righteousness of Jesus Christ. Isn't that good news? That's how you can go to sleep every night. Because if you die in your sleep, you don't have to, I wonder, when I meet the Lord, am I right enough to go to heaven? It's not about you being right enough. Jesus gave you his righteousness. And that's why we call salvation blessed assurance. I have blessed assurance that I am in Christ and he is in me. And all while I'm under construction, all while he's working on some areas of my life, I can walk with him with full confidence because he has changed my standing. I'm no longer a sinner. I am now a saint, a child of God. In fact, you need to get in the habit of stop referring to yourself and thinking of yourself as a sinner. You used to be a sinner. Now you're a saint of God. Oh, I know you're still grappling with some stuff, but that doesn't designate you a sinner. Jesus took your sins and nailed them to the cross. I am forgiven for sins, past, present, and future, as I walk with the Lord. And so my standing is already new. I am new positionally by standing, by designation. But Paul also wants us to understand that the good news is, not only did God give you a righteous designation, he now wants to work in your life to create true righteousness in your living and in your lifestyle. So he wants you to be new experientially. God's plan is for us to be new and to have some real changes go on in real time in this world. So the question is, well, now how does that part happen? I realize that I am righteous positionally. I realize that I am new positionally. But how am I going to become new in terms of my experience? Well, that's why you have the Word of God. The Word of God is a lamp to our feet and a light to our path. I want to look at this passage in Romans 12, a very familiar passage, to help us begin to see how righteousness, how newness is going to unfold in our lives experientially, so that we actually see real change occurring in our lives as we walk with the Lord. Here's what Paul says about it in Romans 12, beginning verse 1. Therefore, I urge you, brothers, in view of God's mercy. Pause right there. Now, therefore, I've taught you, whenever you see the word therefore, stop and find out what it's there for. And here, Paul helps us because you don't even have to back up. He tells you right in the context. Therefore, in view of God's mercy. He's talking about the mercy of God. When you look at the last several verses of Romans 11, the passage that precedes this verse, you will find that he has been discussing how it is that God is at work both in the nation of Israel and among the Gentiles to bring about his eternal purpose in Christ. And he has been explaining that the Gentiles have been grafted in to the plan of God so that both Jew and Gentile will glorify God for his grace and his mercy. He's been talking about mercy. You are saved. If you're saved, you're saved by grace and mercy. Meaning we didn't deserve it, but God being so wonderful, he said, I'm going to save you. When you are my enemy, I'm still going to send my son to die for your sins. And so we're saved by mercy. I hope you're not stuck up and think you're saved because you're cute. Or saved because you were almost saved anyway and the Lord just helped you over a little bit. No, no. I hope you understand that all of us were undone, unfit to have a relationship with a holy God. But that God is so wonderful that he saved us by his grace and his mercy. And in view of the mercy of God that has resulted in our salvation, here's what Paul says. He says, offer your bodies as living sacrifices, holy and pleasing to God. He says, this is your spiritual act of worship. All right, let's unpack that. In view of the fact that God, through his mercy, has saved us, taken us from sinner to saint, given us his righteousness, and given us the promise that he is going to change our lives until we are unrecognizable to ourselves and to others. He says, here's the way you do it. In view of God's mercy, God wants you and needs you to present your body, yourself, as a living sacrifice. Now, you understand, you read the Old Testament, you understand that the Lord shows us through redemptive history that sin always has consequences that lead to death. And he illustrates that by causing people to offer sacrifices to say to the Lord, we know that we are unworthy. We know that a sacrifice must be offered to you. And you see in the Old Testament, the system of blood sacrifice being offered. That meant something had to die. There had to be a sacrifice offered to a holy God. And not only for sin, which is instituted under the law, but you see sacrifices just to say thank you to God in the Old Testament. Way back in Genesis chapter 4, Abel took fat portions of his flock and sacrificed them to the Lord because God has always honored sacrifice. And so Paul picks up on that theme and says, God now doesn't want you to be a dead sacrifice. Jesus died for you. God now wants you to be a living sacrifice. What that means is God wants you walking, talking, breathing, going through your day, but he wants you so surrendered, it is as if you are on the altar with no impulse to do anything but what God wants. A sacrifice. Have you noticed when you read about the sacrifice in the Old Testament, nothing got up off the altar, jumped up and ran out? A sacrifice is laying there totally submitted to what God's going to do.
4: 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While you're there, be sure to stop by our online store where you'll find some of the best Christian resources on the market, including books and video messages from Pastor Paul. True and lasting change always comes from the inside out. It's God at work in you, but you have a role to play as well. Now, let's get you back to the rest of today's Destined for Victory message. I've got a new attitude.
3: Paul picks that up and he says, God wants you to have that level of surrender to him. He wants you to surrender, to yield your life as a living sacrifice so that God can do anything in your life he wants to do. A living sacrifice. I'm so glad I was raised in a church where the saints taught us, get on the altar until God has all of you. I'm so glad I was taught that getting saved is the start, but it's not the finish. God's going to be working on your life, and the way he's going to get his will done is you have to die to self. You have to die to your own way, to your own will. You have to say, like Jesus said in the Garden of Gethsemane, not my will, but yours be done. You got to pray through until you are fully surrendered to the Lord. You got to pray through until God can do anything he wants to do in your life. That's what a living sacrifice is. One that is there, yielded to God. So if we want to have the experience of newness, if we want to see God do new things in our lives, if you're like me and you're saying, God, I want to see you do something in me that you've never done before. I want to see you do some things in some areas of my life that desperately need change. And I'm not able to change it. But Lord, I thank you that you promised to make me a new creation. So the way he's going to get that done is, he says, all right, now the first thing you need to do is present yourself as a living sacrifice. Now, here's what you need to understand. That simply means that you are going to come to God and yield. Don't make God have to fight with you. He says, I want you to make it a presentation. I'm not chasing you for your surrender. I want you to come and surrender yourself to me. And surrender so completely until all the fight is taken out of you. You know, Jacob, the way he got his change was he got to a place where Jacob realized, you know, my way isn't working too good. All I have done is made a mess of my life. I got my brother looking for me, gonna kill me. I tricked my uncle, he tricked me, and I tricked him back. And I just got all kinds of craziness going on in my life. And Lord, I'm tired. I am sick of this stuff. You gotta get sick of some things in your life. I'm sick of this. And he got into a wrestling match with God. And some of us need to wrestle until God wins. And until we submit, totally yield. So, okay, Lord, no more fighting me. I say, yes, I'm going to present myself as a living sacrifice. No more fight in me. Now, that's the key, because a lot of times we will say yes to God, but we still got fight going on the inside of us. You can say yes to God and still have an attitude. You can say yes to God and still have some fight in you. You ever said, okay, Lord, I see that this is your will for this area of my life, and you're doing it, but you're doing it with attitude. That's not surrender. Surrender is, not only am I saying yes, but I have no more fight, no more resistance. Your will is the only thing that matters in my life. I want to see what you'll do if I will just yield to you and trust you. That's where God wants you to get, to that place of total surrender. No more fight, no more resistance, no more argument inside of you. Several years ago, my wife and I were babysitting the children of one of our associate pastors. And we're not yet grandparents, and so we enjoy their children and some of the other children. And we thought, you know, we'll have them over to the house. It's a little bit like practicing being grandparents before you actually get there, you know. Because I've heard of the joy of that. They say the joy of grandparenting is you can have the kids whenever you want them and enjoy them, have fun with them, go out, take them out, spend money, do everything you want to do, and then you can send them on back. It's different than raising yours where you got to take them home every night and what have you. So we've never experienced that yet. We hope to one day. And so in the meantime, we had them over and were enjoying their children. They had gone out on a date or something. I don't remember what was going on, but something they had to do. And so the kids were over at our house and they were having fun. And Meredith had pulled out some toys for them to play with, and they were just having a good old time. Then it got about the time where we expected their parents to return, and Meredith said, all right, your parents will be here soon, so let's clean everything up, get the toys put up so that you'll be ready to go when they come to the house. And the girl in the pair of children was just, she was having such a good time, she didn't want to stop. And so she argued, I'm not finished playing yet. I'm having fun. And we said, we know that. Next time you come over, you can have some more fun. But right now, you got to get ready to go. And she protested. She's having fun. She wanted to keep on having fun. And, you know, at first we kind of talked real casually with her. Well, we know, yeah, you're really enjoying that. But, you know, it's about that time. And finally, we had to get a little bit of that bass in our voice. You know, where you say, all right now. You know, you get to that place where this is no longer a dialogue. I dialogued with you enough. Now I'm telling you, put those toys up. And so finally she got the message that he is not saying, would you perhaps consider the possibility of exploring the feasibility of putting the toys up. I see that he means business. And so she started putting the toys up, but she was still angry because she was enjoying herself and we're making her stop. And so she was putting them up. And at one point we heard her say, I'm putting them up, but I'm putting them up rough. Listen, let's not pick on her. Every now and then, all of us have had the experience of saying yes to God, but we said it rough. I'm trying to surrender, but I'm mad, Lord. I got an attitude. I got an issue. I want to do what I want to do. I want to feel how I want to feel. I want some sovereignty in my life. And God says, no, I am the sovereign of your life and the sovereign of the whole universe. And if you want your life to go well, you will surrender. And not only will you surrender outside, but you'll surrender inside. You won't give me all that lip. We heard it growing up. Your parents will say, all right, now, you know, they tell you something to do that you didn't want to do. And every now and then you say, you should make him do it. I did it the last time. He didn't do it yet. Or she didn't, whatever. And every now and then your parents would tolerate a little bit of that. But finally you would hear, all right, I want you to do it and I don't want any more lip. That's old fashioned. I know that doesn't happen anymore, but I'm talking way back, way back. No more lip. God says, if you want to see me make you new, you have to surrender. You have to understand that my plan is the best plan for your life. That you will never know the miracle I will work in you and through you and for you until you are totally surrendered to what I want to do in your life. This word comes to tell somebody, God says, it's time for you to quit fighting. You're fighting blessing. You're fighting miracle. You're fighting transformation. You're fighting something that is so new, it is unfamiliar to you. You don't know where I will take you until you say yes. So Paul says, we must present our bodies, ourselves as living sacrifices, holy and pleasing to God. And he says, this is your spiritual act of worship. What we got to understand is that God says, now that's worship. When he sees you yielded, when he sees you saying yes, when he sees you no longer arguing against his word or his will, you're no longer trying to assert yourself against the will of God. You are no longer trying to make your case. When you say, Lord, you know what's best. Lord, I realize that you're not a little bit smarter than me. You are infinitely wiser, and you know the plans you have for me. Plans to do me good and not harm. Plans to give me hope and a future. So, Lord, I'm going to totally yield and say yes. When you get there, he says, now that is worship.
4: In Christ, you are a new person with new potential and a new power, but you also have a new purpose. To achieve that purpose, we have to learn to submit to God's plan for our lives. Let me encourage you as a fellow believer in Christ to learn to say, as Jesus did, not my will, but thine be done. Do that, and in Christ, you'll be destined for victory. So let me ask you, what does it mean to put off the old self? What should our new life in Christ look like? 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
13: You know, it's quite a thought to get on a ship and go anywhere, but to sail the Mediterranean is an immense opportunity. 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
16: with SRN News. I'm Keith Peters in Washington. Media outlets banned from the White House say they have filed a lawsuit.
17: CNN, MS Now, and Politico issued a joint statement saying they're suing after their reporters were denied access at the White House. They say, left unchallenged, it presents a threat to press freedom and the public's right to independent journalism. President Trump said Friday he was barring the outlets because of reporting he found to be fake news.
18: I don't think somebody should be allowed to come in and write fake stories.
17: The reporters' entry badges were disabled on Saturday. MS Now reporter Akayla Gardner describes how she was turned away.
19: I want to say not just me, but also our photographer had their badge taken this morning, of course, after President Trump made clear that he wants to ban MS Now, CNN, and Politico.
17: Jennifer King, Washington.
16: International heads of state are in New York City for the annual UN General Assembly meeting this week.
20: Every year, 193 member nations gather in New York to have private meetings, to have public discourse, and to discuss the issues that are plaguing the world. U.S. President Donald Trump is set to open Tuesday's session with a speech. Other highly important and watched speeches will include Ukraine's Vladimir Zelensky and Israeli Prime Minister Benjamin Netanyahu's speech on Thursday. Missing on the world stage will be China's Xi Jinping, Russia's Vladimir Putin, and North Korea's Kim Jong-un. President Trump is set to meet with China's Xi Jinping later this week in Washington. In the backdrop of all of this diplomacy is the major financial crisis that the United Nations is facing due to billions of unpaid dues by the United States.
16: Correspondent Farnoosh Amiri reporting. On Wall Street, the Dow Jones Industrial Average up by 366 points. The NASDAQ rose 599. With the S&P 500 index rising by 114 points, oil near $96 a barrel. This is SRN News.
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2: Roads and all the cars would float on air. And, well, they didn't say back in those days. I remember back in 1964, I bought four tires and had them put on the car and balanced and everything for $150.
3: You can't buy one tire now for that.
2: Yeah, I know. It's amazing. Alrighty, we're gonna switch over now, and so tell me about Steve Krause. You are running right now. You're a write-in candidate, but that may change.
3: Well, I am a write-in candidate for the 89th Ohio House, State House, State Representative, and the 89th Ohio House District entails Erie County, all of Erie County, most of Ottawa County, and a little bit of Huron County. Now, that's over in Vacation Land, Ohio, where we have the islands, Cedar Point and, you know, Kelly's Island and Put-in Bay, South Bass, Middle Bass, North Bass Islands, and all the... And it's called Vacation Land, Ohio. And that's an office I held once before, 12 years ago. And in that race, I ran a race I didn't want to, and I beat somebody I wasn't supposed to. And when I won that race, all hell broke loose down in Columbus. I mean, literally, because the Democrats were in bed with the Republicans at the time of that victory. I beat the 11-year incumbent for the State House and the 10-year chairman of the Ohio Democrat Party, Chris Redfern. He was one of the most powerful Democrats in Ohio.
2: I'm going to have to just interrupt you for a minute because I had got started and set my notice aside to something very important that we didn't do today. And that is pray. And all you folks out there listening to me, it's very, very, very important that you join with me in prayer. Delphima Durora is a 96-year-old lady. She's in hospice now, Steve. She's been trying to get a hold of me. I just got the note today. I just got it today. But she's been wanted to talk to me. And, but I have, like I said, I just got the note today. And she hasn't eaten, she hasn't had anything to eat for over 20 days. And, she needs prayer. She needs prayer. She's asking, actually, what she's praying for is the Lord would just go ahead and take her. And but she's in a lot of pain, a lot of pain. So all you folks out there, if you would join with me right now, all across the country out there, this lady, from what I hear, is a very godly, wonderful mother, just one wonderful, wonderful lady. And again, she's asking that the Lord would just take her, and that she would be, if she's going to be here while she's still here, she'll be here without pain. And if you're out there listening, Delphima, I wish I had been able to get to you when you could still talk to me. But let's pray. Heavenly Father, Lord God, I want to hold Delphima up, Lord, and just ask, Lord, that you take her. And Father God, Lord, that you be a comforter to her and her family at this time. And Lord, we know how often when people are unable to communicate with each other, yet there they lie in that bed, and you're talking to them. You're talking to them. And I've seen this before where people appear to be, well, like a vegetative state, but they're not. You're actually speaking to them and talking to them. They may not be able to talk, but you can speak to them. And so I pray, Father God, Lord, for her that you would, again, speak to her, be a comfort to her tonight, Father God. And Lord, thy perfect will be done.
3: Yes.
2: We know that your will is a perfect will, and that's what

0: you just how ridiculous that was. He doesn't say that that's what he believed, that he wanted only well, go ahead, Steve, explain that to us.
1: Yeah, hey, and I thank you for bringing that up, because I want you to understand, I was trying to show the absurdity of the argument that property tax is fair, and that's the only equitable way of doing it. Well, if that's the equitable way, then let's go back to only property owners vote, and nobody else votes. And that's insane. I mean, every American citizen should have the right to vote. And I don't begrudge anybody who's an American citizen to vote. Now, we can get into a whole long discussion about all the illegals and everybody else comes in here. And yes, I'm asking for people to write my name on the ballot, because we've got a situation, a two-party system that doesn't want choice. They want you to vote for the lesser of two evils. But I was trying to bring the absurdity of the statement that we have to keep property tax. Now, how do we pay for all those services? That's what you elect public officials to go and solve. And there's plenty of money down in Columbus, just like there's probably plenty of money out in California being wasted on other projects that could be, you know, it's kind of called live within your means. So that's what I meant by it.
2: Okay, so if I might be bold enough and not to be offensive to tell you something, that other woman that called that sounded a little bit older than me and myself, and I'm not a turnip, I know exactly how taxes work. I know exactly how politics work and the corruption within. I'm not stupid. I'm a conservative, white, Christian woman, but I'm very educated, and I have a lot of common sense. It's not coming off that way. And you have only so many seconds and so many minutes to get that. So you're trying to point out the absurdity versus succeeding in getting that thought across. I don't mean to sound offensive, and I know men don't take advice from women very well, but please hear me. It comes across, both she and I heard it differently. So if I were you, I would minimize or shut that down on my campaign, and I would just put out the common sense things, not about what was, because most people don't care about what was.
0: Boy, are you offending my ego. You know that I'm a white man.
2: Yeah, to be the helpers, though, so I'm trying to help. I want the conservative Christians to succeed. So if you can take feedback from I love you, brother, so much. But if you could take just a little bit of feedback from that.
1: Oh, sure. No, that's fine. That was Pastor Ernie that was offended, by the way, not me. I didn't say that.
0: Yeah.
1: So,
2: you in heaven one day before, like after we worship at Jesus' feet, I'm going to interview you like no other, because we got plenty of time back then. But it's a fight now. I'm working for Steve Hilton, not paid working, volunteering, and Carl DeMaio, who's in San Diego, and he's our assemblyman, and he's a very conservative, big conservative, because I don't really want to move to Texas, which I promised my grown son I would move there if that Javier communist gets in. I don't want to, because Texas, I like Greg Abbott, but he's asleep at the wheel. They have the most amount of mosques per capita, more than Minnesota and Michigan. And I'm not good with that, because I'm a gun-toting Christian, and I'm not going to go down without a fight. And both biblically and physically. All my 101 pounds of me.
0: You don't have to go anywhere. You got plenty of Muslims right there in San Diego where you're at. And they were trying to sneak into all your schools. But I got to move on, Katie, because we have the board lit up. But, yeah, as always, you always add a lot to a program. And you made us...
1: Well, that was great.
0: Yeah.
1: Thanks, Katie.
0: All right. Very good. Let's go to San Diego with Randy. Randy, you're in the air.
3: God bless you, Pastor Ernie.
0: Hey, Randy. Ministry.
3: How you doing tonight?
0: Oh, I'm doing all right tonight. How are you?
3: Thankful and grateful. God bless you richly and true.
0: That's the way to be.
3: Been here 53 years. Grew up in Coronado. You're talking about all the stuff in the Bible prophecy, and I know you came here and the border of Mexico, and what's going on with open borders. It's time we do something with the people of illegal aliens in the country, let alone what you also said about prophecy.
0: Yeah, we were walking up and down that border, and we found holes in the fence, a lot of sections missing. Then I was followed by a couple of guys who were actually wearing U.S. Marine uniforms, but they didn't speak any English. They weren't actually Marines. It was a very interesting time that took place there.
3: But, yes, sir. And it's getting worse over here. I've been here 53 years, and it's not good over here. There's so much satanic stuff going on with everything in the law of God and the people here. And you said the Muslims?
0: Yeah.
3: I live next door to one.
0: Yeah.
3: So I'm going to tell you, it's quite interesting. Thankful and grateful. We're praying for you in the ministry. We still support you and the people of your ministry. 51 years, Newberry, Ohio, what's right, what's left. And there's people here. I'm talking. They came to church Sunday. Ernie Sanders? Yes, I do. And we're still trying to help you and stay here and don't let San Diego go and a lot of other states.
0: Let me give a quick update real quickly.
3: Yeah.
0: There's been a couple stations. One, San Diego is doing better, okay? It is doing better. I'm just hoping that those folks will actually continue because, again, like I said, we don't want to go off the air there. I got right here in my pockets.
3: Yes.
0: I have letters. Here's a letter from a lady, and she's asking me. Oh, no, this one's from Philadelphia. And right. She is saying, please don't go off the air here because I have no access to the internet. I've been listening to you for my whole life for years, and it's not that we want to go off the air. We don't. But if we even had get it halfway of what it costs, we'll try to stay on there because we have other stations that bring in much more than what it cost us. So they balance off some of the stations, but San Diego has been growing, and also Illinois. We've been getting some Chicago, and the interesting thing is the blue states that have been increasing. But right now, the biggest state that's in trouble is Texas. Texas is right now. It's yeah.
3: In dire straits in Texas.
0: Yeah,
3: right.
0: Yeah. Unless things really change in Texas, we won't be on the air there. We're on a large station out there in Texas. So,
3: well, don't drop off San Diego because we support you. And I'm in the church. I helped start Calvary Chapel IB. Been with them 21 years. I'm 66, and I grew up in Las Vegas. I've seen all kinds of stuff in my life.
0: Well, you keep it up, Randy. I've got to move on. We got a lot of stuff to cover here yet tonight, but.
3: Thankful and grateful, and we'll pray for you.
0: All right, thanks. I appreciate it. All right. Heresy. James Tallarico's church uses inclusive Bible that erases the core Christian beliefs. Okay. Texas Democrat Senate candidate James Tallarico has repeatedly made blatantly false statements about Christian doctrine. Yeah, remember he was saying that there were six sexes out there. And then he was saying that God was non-binary. It's in the article, including infamously referring to God as non-binary. And now we know why. As it turns out, the church Tallarico attends used the so-called inclusive Bible. It's an apostate church. That is not a Christian church at all. It's I would call it the synagogue of Satan, which takes out gendered language and refuses to call Jesus Christ the Son of God, okay? And so right there, that tells you in itself. The inclusive Bible translators say that the version goes beyond simply swapping out male pronouns. They describe it as a reimagining of Scripture intended to find new and non-sexist ways to express biblical language. It goes on to say, in a section explaining its translation choices, the book states that it avoids using the Son of God to describe Jesus, instead preferring only begotten, God's own, and eternal begotten. It also changes other traditional gendered references to God, including Lord, which the translators say is sexist and classics. According to head pastor Jim Rigby at St. Andrew's Apostate Presbyterian in Austin, Texas, hands out a copy of the Woke Bible to every person who joins the church. An undercover journalist for the Daily Caller obtained some footage from inside the church and spoke to Rigby. Watch what they uncovered for yourself. Leave it to the left to straight up manipulate the Word of God to fit their deranged worldview. This could explain a lot about Talarico's heretical view of Christianity. Gork provided an overview of some of the incredible wrong, strange claims Talarico has made and about God and Christian teachings. One, God is non-binary, October 14, 2021, on the Texas House floor, opposing House Bill 25, a bill requiring student-athletes to compete based on biological sex at birth. Talarico said Christians were misusing Scripture to hurt children. He argued that the first two lines of Genesis use masculine and feminine Hebrew terms for God, including God is both masculine and feminine and everything in between. God is non-binary. He added that the trans children are made in God's image. Later clarification, he has described the remark as intentionally provocative or deliberately provocative, insisting the point was that human categories like gender cannot define God, and that this is non-theologically controversial. He has cited Galatians, in Christ there is neither male or female, and maintained that most Christians view God as beyond gender. A Christian Who Hates Christianity, March 2021 podcast on the Activist Theology podcast, Talarico said, I always think of myself as a Christian who hates Christianity. He immediately followed by explaining he is drawn back to it because Jesus' teachings are uniquely, radically revolutionary compared to other philosophies, and compared them to those of Buddha and other mystical traditions. His campaign has stated he does not hate Christianity, but opposes its misuse to justify hate or greed. God is not a Christian. In a sermon lifted, God is not a Christian, confronting Christian nationalism at St. Andrew's Apostate Presbyterian Church, he argued God transcends any single religion or human category. God is much bigger than our human categories. God is not a Presbyterian. God is not a Christian. God is a noun. It is not a noun at all. God's a verb. He goes on to say, March 7th, 1520, watch out for false prophets. They come in to you by sheep's clothing, but inwardly they are ferocious wolves. By their fruit. Oh, no, I'm sorry. This is Matthew 7:15, 20. This is the Lord Jesus I'm quoting. By their fruit you will recognize them. Do people pick grapes for thorns or figs or thistles? Likewise, every good tree bears good fruit, but a bad tree bears bad fruit. A good tree cannot bear bad fruit, and a bad tree cannot bear good fruit. Every tree that does not bear good fruit is cut down and thrown into the fire. Thus, by their fruit you will recognize them. This guy, Talarico, he is totally reprobate. He is absolutely, according to the Word of God, this man is, I would almost say, in a way, criminally insane. Okay?
4: Yes.
0: This guy is adamantly pro-abortion.
1: Well, he's definitely Romans chapter 1.
0: Yeah, and he teaches that the Bible condones abortion.
1: Right.
0: This guy, he is a liar, and, you know, there's no truth in him.
1: No.
0: And why are we saying that? Well, it's because of what he says and what he does. It's by his fruits that we are saying that here tonight. So we're at that time we get to every night where we come to the most important part of the program, and that is what we're talking about here in God's Word, the Bible. You know, the Bible means exactly what it says. This is why you have over 200 perversions of the Bible out there. Everyone wants to come up with their eisegetical approaches to this. You feminists have their own Bible, okay? They have the Lord. Jesus is not Christ, but Christa, okay? They have him as a woman. You know, you've got all of these apostate perversions of Scripture out there today. There's one version right here, God's Word, the King James Bible. And by the way, they keep coming out with new things to try to distract. Folks, listen to me. The King James Bible, by far, is superior to all of the others out there. The one thing they all have in common, Steve, is all of those, the NIV, the ASV, all of these other ones, they're all against the King James Bible. They don't go after each other, but they all go after the King James Bible, okay? And that's just like all of the apostate religions. Who do they go after? The Lord Jesus, okay? Mm-hmm. And folks, and so stay with the King James Bible. Find yourself a church that holds to, without compromise, the teaching of the Bible out there. If you're out there, I have so many people that call me every day and write me, tell me, well, we wish we had a church like that in your area, but we don't. In the book of Amos, he tells you that in later times, Steve, there's going to be a famine in the land, not of food and water, but of the gospel. And two things are happening simultaneously right now. Well, I don't have time to go into it anymore because we're running out of time. But folks, here's the bottom line. Bottom line is this. Everyone out there listening to me is listening to me because they're alive. But every single person that's alive someday will not be. Okay? Every day in this world, people find out that their soul is required of them. Now, the time of their death, it's not up to them. It's not their call. People think, well, what if it is if we commit suicide? No, even that is not your call, okay? You have to understand God will allow certain things, okay? He doesn't justify that. But so you're going to die. Scripture is absolutely right. When that happens, the Bible says right then and there, it's given to all men once to die, then the judgment. You're going to end up right there. Your body's going to hit the ground, but your soul and spirit are either going to go to heaven or hell. Now, you can believe whatever you want to believe, but I'm telling you reality. There's only one absolute source of authority. There's only one absolute source of reality, and that's God's Word, the Bible. You have over 1,800 prophecies. The vast majority of them, all but, probably, Steve, over 98% of them have already been fulfilled exactly when, exactly where, exactly how. Only God could do this. Only something supernatural could do what God has done. That is your reality out there, folks. So here's what you need to do. The Lord Jesus says, pray to the Father. Pray to the Father. Ask for forgiveness. Remember, Christ says that unless you repent, you too. You know, all of these people, the word of faith out there tells you don't have that movement. You don't have to repent for forgiveness. That's not true. That's right from the pit of hell. Jesus said, unless you repent, you too shall perish. Repent or perish. Pray to the Father. Ask for forgiveness of your sins. If you do, once you've done that, if you mean it, if it's coming from your heart, if you realize that it was your sin and my sin that caused Christ to suffer the way he did upon that cross. And, I mean, he suffered like no man ever did. Way far behind, far beyond our comprehension, if you could try to even begin to imagine having the sins of people, past, present, and future, placed upon your shoulders. We're talking billions of people where the Father had to actually look away because God the Father cannot look upon sin without punishing it. And that Jesus literally became sin. He literally became sin. Now, once you've repented of your sin, you prayed to the Father, you asked the Lord Jesus to be the Lord of your life, all of your life, without any reservations, When he took your place upon that cross, he esteemed you higher than himself. He put you before him. Now you have to put him before everything, before yourself, before everything, okay? Once you do that, if you place him before everything, then you will become a new creature, a born-again believer, an heir of the kingdom, and you will be indwelt by the Holy Spirit. You've got God's word on all of this. Mm-hmm. And there is nothing as sure as God's word. Nothing as powerful as God's word. The entire universe was spoken into existence by God's word. Again, like I said, you're free to believe whatever you want, but what I just told you is the absolute truth of God. And again, this King James Bible here speaks with absolute and total authority. There is no higher authority in existence than the word of God. Heaven and earth will pass, but his words will never pass away. How much time do I have, Mike? All righty. So there you go, folks out there. Thanks for listening to us out there. I will give a report here shortly on how the stations are faring. But right now, I got to say, Texas, it don't look good for Texas. That's all I got to say for right now. And we'll give you a more update report because there's a number that are in the danger zone there. And of course, folks, we don't want to go off any station. But if we have to go off, if we do go off, you can still listen to us on the Internet. There's streams. You can listen to us on the Internet. Worldwide, they do. And whatever you do, you want the newsletter. Well, I want to say thanks for being here tonight with us, Steve.
1: Oh, pleasure.
0: We want to say good night.
4: Good night.
0: We want to say God bless.
4: God bless.
0: And then we want to say always. Ready? Keep fighting the fight.
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37: You see, the hypocrite does not want to be judged by the reality of what he is. He wants to hide behind, in the case of the Jew, his national identity, or his church affiliation, or his baptism, or his rule-keeping, or his morality, or the fact that he's a quote-unquote good guy.
38: Welcome
0: Welcome to Grace to You with John MacArthur on WFIL AM 560. It's a fact, nobody is perfect. Everyone falls short of God's flawless standard, and God cannot let sin go unpunished. So the question is, how can you have a right relationship with God if you don't always obey Him? Consider that today as John MacArthur continues his study titled Without Excuse. But before the lesson, wherever and whenever you hear Grace to You, you can be sure that God, through His providence, has engineered that opportunity for you to hear biblical truth. I have an example of that. Here's a letter from a man named Resty. He writes, I inherited a system of works religion from my parents, but at age 18, I started to question that system. This questioning led me on a journey of discovery, a journey that ultimately led me to a deeper understanding of faith and the Bible. Years later, someone told me to check out WDCX Radio 99.5 FM in Buffalo, New York, and that led me to discover John MacArthur's verse-by-verse exposition, which in turn prompted me to start reading the Bible. Ultimately, this led me to purchase the MacArthur Study Bible, and after that I bought the complete set of John's New Testament commentary series. For 24 years, I have been driving for about an hour and 15 minutes to get to work every day. Despite the traffic, my coworkers notice that I arrive to work relaxed. My reason has always been John MacArthur and the Grace to You radio ministry. Listening every morning not only teaches my soul, but also has the power to transform my day. I'm at peace knowing that our faithful, almighty God is watching over me, and that gives me hope for the day ahead. I pray that our God will continue to use you in spreading His word one verse at a time. And he signs it, Resty. Well, thank you, Resty, for sharing your story of God's faithfulness in your life. And friend, I encourage you to join us in praying that God would continue using Grace to You to reach people like Resty across the globe, showing them how Scripture applies to their lives. Now, to help you apply the truth of Romans 2 to your life, here is John to continue his study without excuse.
37: The logic of our Lord is clear and convincing. You who condemn others, prove that you know the law. And in your knowledge of the law, you condemn yourselves because you are doing the same things. The conscience that makes you aware of wrong in others writes your own sentence. Pretty devastating, isn't it? To the self-righteous, religious Jew and the moralist. He says you're just as bad as everybody else. You're just covering it up on the outside. And God will judge on the basis of knowledge. So the guy who comes along and says, man, I'm certainly not in Romans 1. Whew, I don't do that. I'm a basically good guy. I don't live that kind of a horrible life. I'm moral. I'm religious. I go to church. I've been baptized. I'm in the class. And maybe for whatever reason or another, restraining, but in the inside, is unrestrained evil. And you'll be judged for it. And you're not exempt because you're attached to Israel, and you're not exempt because you're attached to the church. Second principle of judgment. This is the principle of truth. Of truth. Verses 2 and 3. But we are sure, says Paul, that the judgment of God is according to truth against them who commit such things. The same things that are in verse 1, which are the same things that are in chapter 1. We are sure, oidomen, we know. And the word here, the Greek word for know, means to know something that is commonly known, that is patently obvious, that is known by external facts. I mean, it is an obvious, basic principle that judgment of God is going to be according to truth. Why? Because God cannot, what? Lie. And God is of truth. That's His nature. Shall not the judge of all the earth, says the Pentateuch, do right? He'll be judged according to the truth. in chapter 3, verse 4? Let God be true, but every man a liar. God is true. That is his nature to be true. And he will judge everything with truth. In 9:14, Paul said, is there unrighteousness with God? God forbid. God never does anything that isn't right. God never makes any evaluation that isn't correct. And if you go back into the Old Testament, again and again and again, the truthfulness of God's nature is referred to. In Psalm 9, there's a great statement in verse 4. For thou hast maintained my right and my cause. Thou didst sit on the throne judging right. Verse 8. And he shall judge the world in righteousness. There's also a great word in Psalm 96, verse 13. Rejoice before the Lord, for he cometh to judge the earth. He shall judge the world with righteousness and the peoples with his truth. God will judge according to the truth. Now, there may be distortion in our perception, but there is no distortion in God's perception. Nobody is exempt. God is going to look at it. God is going to see what is the truth, and God is going to judge on that basis. In Psalm 145:17, it says, the Lord is righteous in all his ways and holy in all his works. And that has to do with his works of judgment as well as any other works. I was just thinking of a verse in Isaiah 45:19. I have not spoken in secret in a dark place of the earth. I said not unto the seed of Jacob, seek ye me in vain. I, the Lord, speak righteousness, and I declare things that are right. See, God doesn't do anything wrong. He doesn't make any wrong evaluations. There is distortion in the human world, not in God's. There is something in us that wants to tend to exonerate us all the time, right? Oh, God would never do that. Oh, I'm basically a good person. Oh, it'll all be all right in the end. It'll all work out. You listen to me. We are so used to mercy that we trade on it. We are so used to God not killing us when we sin that we expect not to be killed. Yet, the Bible says the wages of sin is what? Death. Every time you sin, God has a perfect right to snuff your life out. But we are so used to mercy that instead of seeing it for what it is, we abuse it. You see, oh, he's not going to kill me for that. It'll be all right. And he is so gracious. But instead of us, out of love, being grateful for his graciousness, we tend as human beings to trade on it and distort the perspective. Look at 1 Corinthians chapter 4, and I think Paul gives us a good word in verse 3. Paul says, with me it is a very small thing that I should be judged by you or by man's judgment. I don't even judge myself. Now that is a marvelous admission. Paul is saying, look, it is not even an issue with me to be judged by men because I am well aware that man's judgment is hopelessly distorted, that he cannot properly make an evaluation, that he does not make the right judgment because man lacks the knowledge of the truth. He does not perceive truly other people, and he does not even perceive himself. Paul even says, I don't judge myself. For when I know nothing against myself, in verse 4, when I can't even find anything wrong with me, that doesn't justify me. It just shows my inability to see the truth. It is God who judges me. Therefore, I judge nothing before the time when the Lord will come and bring to light the hidden things of darkness and make manifest the counsels of the heart. Man's judgment does not square with the facts, but God's does. And the problem with the moralist, you see, is the moralist thinks he is okay because, as Paul said to the Corinthians later, he is judging himself by himself. Listen to Hebrews chapter 4, verse 13. Neither is there any creature that is not manifest in his sight. Listen to this one. But all things are naked and opened under the eyes of him with whom we have to do. Oh, man. Does that put us in a vulnerable place? Every sin you have ever committed, you might as well have committed on a full-size screen in front of God. Every evil thought we have ever thought, every evil word we have ever spoken, every evil deed we have ever done has been done in full presence of God's awareness. And you know what he thinks about sin? He hates it. And we keep doing it right in front of him. Seeing then that we have a great high priest, Jesus, the Son of God. And then he goes on to say, let's come boldly. In other words, if we know we're exposed to God, then we better run to the one who can mediate between us and God, right? The Lord Jesus. God's judgment is not predicated on outward appearance. It is not predicated on profession. It is predicated on the real truth. Frankly, and this might give you a little insight, the hope of a hypocrite is that God will judge him by something else besides the truth. That is the hypocrite's hope. If you're sitting in this church and you've never really given your heart to God and you've never come to Christ, but you're just kind of playing the religious game and you want to act religious and make people think you're religious and you're a part of the whole system, your basic hope is that you're not ever going to be judged on the truth, but that you're going to be judged on the lie you're living. But you won't. You see, the hypocrite does not want to be judged by the reality of what he is. He wants to hide behind, in the case of the Jew, his national identity, or his church affiliation, or his baptism, or his rule keeping, or his morality, or the fact that he's a quote unquote good guy. But man looks on the outward appearance, 1 Samuel 16:7 says, and God looks on the heart. And he judges by knowledge. And if he does, then verse 3 follows. If God judges on the proper basis of knowledge and truth, thinkest thou this, O man, that judgest them who do such things and doest the same, that thou shalt escape the judgment of God? You think you're going to get away? When God judges on the basis of the truth and on the basis of your knowledge, and you show your knowledge because you judge others, and God knows you do the same thing you judge others for doing, you think you're going to escape when they're not? Guess again. Now that's preaching to the conscience, folks. That's to the quick. That's a direct hit personal application. Because the moralists and the Jews think they're going to escape. And then he says, do you think, and he uses the word legizomai, do you estimate, or are you of the opinion, or are you calculating that you're going to get away? When it's obvious to God that you must know the rules because you're condemning them in others, and here you are doing the same thing. And so what he's saying in verse 3 is, do you think, you, of all people who know God's law and condemn it in others, do you think you can break it and miss judgment? Look at Hebrews chapter 12, and I'll close with this passage. Hebrews 12:25. See that you refuse not him that speaketh. For if they escaped not who refused him that spoke on earth, much more shall not we escape if we turn away from him that speaketh from heaven, whose voice then shook the earth. But now he hath promised, saying, yet once more I shake not the earth only, but also heaven. And this word yet once more signifieth the removing of those things that are shaken as of things that are made, that those things which cannot be shaken may remain. Wherefore, receiving a kingdom which cannot be moved, let us have grace by which we may serve God acceptably with reverence and godly fear, for our God is a consuming fire. Now, what is he talking about? The comparison is with Israel at Mount Sinai. And he says, they didn't escape when they refused to hear him who spoke on earth. When they refused to hear the voice of God that thundered out of the mountain of Sinai. They didn't escape. That whole nation died in the wilderness. And if they didn't escape when God spoke from earth, when God speaks the gospel from heaven, do you think you'll escape when you don't accept it? How much greater judgment when God speaks from a heavenly throne than when he spoke from an earthly mountain? Our God will judge, for he's a consuming fire. In chapter 2, he says, if the word spoken by angels was steadfast, and that refers to the Mosaic law given at Sinai, if the law of Moses given by the angels was steadfast and every transgression and disobedience received a just judgment, in other words, if God judged those people on the Old Testament level who received the law, how shall we escape if we neglect so great salvation which was spoken by the Lord? I mean, if they were judged who denied a law spoken by angels, how much more will we be judged who deny a law spoken by Christ himself, who is greater than angels? That's a very important question. Only those things which are true about us are known to God. People around us don't know them. They know some of them, not all of them. You don't even know all of your innermost motives. For we're so biased in our own favor that we tend even to make good things out of bad things. But God knows. And you will be judged on the basis of the truth about you and on the basis of your knowledge. God will judge the moralist on those two bases. That's just 2 out of 6, folks. We haven't got you yet. For sure, we'll get you by the time we're done. You say, well, John, what do? If I look into my heart and I see in my heart that I'm not right with God, and I know the truth, and I'm playing the religious game, and I may be condemning the sin in others, and knowing that it's all boiling within me, and I've restrained it for the sake of my self-righteousness, and I know that God knows it all, and when God sees it all, he'll send me to hell. What do I do? How do I escape? There's only one place, and that's to run to Jesus Christ, because the Lord Jesus Christ has already paid the penalty, hasn't he? He's already received the judgment of God. When tribes roamed Russia, much as the Indian tribes roamed the Americas, the tribes which controlled the best hunting and the choicest natural resources were the tribes which had the strongest and wisest leaders. The single tribe which controlled the very best of the territory was the tribe with the most powerful and the most wise leader. One particular tribe maintained its control of the choice land because its leader was not only the most physically powerful, but the most wise of all. And the success of the tribe was due to the fairness and the equity and the wisdom of the laws this great leader gave and enforced upon his people. His word was law, and among his greatest laws were that parents must be loved and honored. He also said that murder was punishable by death and stealing was to be severely punished. The tribe was prospering greatly when suddenly a disturbing thing began to happen. Someone in the tribe was stealing. It was reported to the great leader that this was going on, and he sent out the proclamation that if the thief was caught, he would receive that severe punishment, 10 lashes from the tribal whipmaster. Stealing continued despite the warning, so he raised it to 20 lashes. It went on, so he raised it to 30 lashes, and finally he raised it to 40 lashes and knew there was only one person in the whole tribe that could survive that lashing, and that was him, because he was superior in strength. Finally, the thief was caught. To the horror of everyone, it was his own mother. The tribe was in shock. What was the leader going to do? His law was that in everything, parents were to be loved and honored, but thieves were to be whipped. Great arguments arose on the day of judgment as it approached. Was he going to satisfy his love and save his mother, or was he going to satisfy his law and have her die under the whip, because she could never endure that? Soon tribal members were divided and even making wagers on what he would do, and finally the judgment day came. The tribe was gathered around the great compound in the center of which a large post was driven into the ground. The leader's great throne sat in the place of prominence, and with great pomp and ceremony the leader entered, took his place on the throne, and the silence was deafening. Soon his frail little mother was brought in between two towering warriors. They tied her to the post. The crowd murmured in debate, will he satisfy his love at the expense of his law, or his law at the expense of his love? The tribal whipmaster entered, a powerful man with bulging muscles, a great leather whip in his hand. And as he approached the little lady, the warriors ripped her shirt off her, exposing her frail little back to the cruelty of the lash. Everyone gasped. Was the leader really going to let her die? He sat staring without moving. Every eye was darting from him to the whipmaster and back again. The whipmaster took his stance. His great arm cracked the whip in the air as he prepared to bring the first lash upon her. In every heart was the question, would he allow his love to be violated or his law? Just as the whipmaster started to bring his powerful arm forward with the first cutting stroke on that frail little back, the leader held up his hand to halt the punishment. A great sigh went up from the tribe. His love was going to be satisfied. But what about his law? They watched him rise from his throne, and he strode toward his mother. As he walked, he was removing his own shirt. He threw it aside and proceeded to wrap his great arms around his little mother, exposing that huge muscular back to the whipmaster, and then breaking the heavy silence, he commanded, proceed with the punishment. Thus, both his law and his love were satisfied. The Bible says the wages of sin is what? Death. And the Bible says Jesus died for our sins. He satisfied his love. He died in our place. He satisfied his law. He died for sin. And if you come to Christ, the judgment you should receive, Christ takes in your behalf. What a gift.
0: 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And now for the entire Grace to You staff, I'm Phil Johnson. Be back tomorrow as John MacArthur continues his study titled Without Excuse, with a hard look at God's judgment and what's required to be spared from it. It's another half hour of unleashing God's truth, one verse at a time, on Grace to You.
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1: 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It's Victoria. 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WFIL's Rewards Club has the Uprise Freedom Voyage sweepstakes going. Inspired by the new film, The Uprising, the grand prize, valued at nearly $11,000, features a seven-night Caribbean cruise, including a Neptune suite for two, round-trip airfare to Fort Lauderdale, and a $500

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9: Why is the Bible truth? 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
10: Dr. Tony Evans says truth isn't just what the Bible declares, it's who it comes from.
9: Scripture is truth. It will never adjust to you, but it will do wonders when you adjust to it.
10: This is The Alternative Broadcast, featuring the timeless biblical teachings from the archives of Dr. Tony Evans. In a world where truth can feel like it's up for debate, Dr. Evans takes us back to the source. In today's lesson, he explains why truth isn't something we create or feel. It's something revealed. And according to Jesus in John 17:17, that truth is found in God's Word. Let's join Tony as he reveals why Scripture must be the ultimate standard by which everything else is measured.
9: We live in a day when there's a major question. It's Pilate's question when he looked at Jesus and asked, "What is truth?" The concept of truth is challenged on many fronts. It's been said that there's hardly a college or university that you go to anymore

0: that believes in such a thing as absolute truth. To the question, what is truth? There are a multiplicity, a myriad of responses. The agnostic says, we can't know truth. So the agnostic simply says, I don't know. I just don't know. I'm not sure. And so he becomes the perpetual questioner about the reality of this thing called truth. The rationalist says, truth is limited to what you can logically conceive of. Rationalism focuses on the mind and simply says what the mind can conceive of as being reality is in fact truth. Therefore, if the mind cannot conceive of it, you cannot declare it to be truth. The positivist says that truth is that which the scientific method validates. If science authenticates it and concludes it, then we can perhaps regard it as truth. And then there is theism, which says that truth is subjective. It's personal. It's what you feel at the moment. Therefore, what's true for me may not be true for you because I don't feel you. And it's not where I am. The pragmatist says that truth is what works. If it works, it's true. If it doesn't work, it's not true. Well, they're just practical. They simply want to know, does it work? The Bible talks about people ever learning and never coming into the knowledge of the truth. Going to schools, going to conferences, going to events, reading books, reading magazines, watching television shows, looking at newscasts, and are constantly gathering more data without gathering more truth. What do we mean by truth? What's the nature or the definition of truth? When we say truth, we are referring to that which corresponds to what really is. To speak of truth, we're dealing with a final standard by which reality is measured and to which all things must conform. Jesus says in John 8, verse 32, these famous words, "And you shall know the truth, and the truth will make you free." Please notice he didn't say you will know a truth, you will know the truth. By putting the article "the" in front of it, he depicts truth not as one thing among many things, but as a definitive body of reality. You shall know the truth. Not only does truth exist, but the truth that exists can be known. Now the question is, what will be our standard for knowing the truth? How will we determine it? You have your truth. I have my truth. We have our truth. Whose truth is the truth? Now, we could appeal to a number of things to say this is how we will determine the truth. We could appeal to our feelings and say, I feel this is the truth. The only problem with feeling truth is that you might feel it one way today and another way tomorrow. Because feelings change, and look at how many times we have changed our minds based on how we feel. I don't feel it today. So while feelings are genuine, they are not definitive because they are not reliable. They shift regularly. We can determine truth, or we could argue that we can determine truth by our intellect. We could reason our way to it. The only problem with reasoning your way to truth is that our knowledge is finite. It's not unlimited, it's limited. Therefore, what we know today may change by information we learn tomorrow. Well, there is Another way perhaps we might go about determining truth, perhaps we should look at the opinion polls. What do the majority say? I remember watching one show, Who Wants to Be a Millionaire? And one of the options they give you is to let the audience help you. And you're always tempted to choose the majority. If two-thirds of the audience declare that this is the answer, well, then it's best to go that way. And on this particular show, this man banked his $1 million on the audience. The audience was wrong, but it was the majority. Now, you can't base truth on opinions because polls change quickly. Yet, truth is critical for a straight line. You've got to have a rule, a ruler, something that measures whether something is true or whether something is false, whether something is right or whether something is wrong. Those who would argue from the scientific method, which fundamentally functions on probabilities, possibilities, and potentialities. Truth deals with a final standard, a fixed standard that's non-negotiable by the other factors. As perhaps you've heard me say before, one and one equals two. That has been established as a mathematical fact, that one and one equals two. Now, what happens today if I don't feel like one and one equals two? I'm not feeling you today. I feel like today one and one ought to equal three. And I feel very strongly about it. Truth says that your feelings have to adjust to this mathematical truth. Suppose you say, well, I went to college too. And my intellect says that that ought to be questioned. Well, you can question it all you want. But it's been established as a mathematical fact, and therefore your intellect will have to adjust. Let's say you argued from your moral instincts. Well, let's say the majority of the people around you said no. It would not change that reality because that has been established as a mathematical fact. In other words, we assume truth exists, except in the areas where we don't want it to exist. So that raises the question, what's the source of truth? John chapter 17, Jesus again is speaking. Let me read a couple of verses. Verse 3, and this is eternal life, that they may know thee, the only true God, and Jesus Christ, whom thou hast sent. So he refers to the only true God, referring to his Father. And then he says in verse 17, sanctify them in the truth. Thy word is truth. Jesus Christ makes the astounding statement that the Bible is the truth. An astounding statement. Now, for Jesus to make this, he's either right or wrong. If he's wrong, then maybe we ought to question everything else he says. If he's right, the implications are staggering as to how we view and look at the Bible.
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0: Look at 1 John chapter 5, verse 20. It says, "And we know that the Son of God has come and has given us understanding in order that we may know Him who is true. And we are in Him who is true, in His Son, Jesus Christ. This is the true God and eternal life." Second epistle of John, just a page over. He says at the end of verse 1, "But also all who know the truth." Verse 2, "For the sake of the truth." Into verse 3, "Truth and love." Beginning of verse 4, "I was glad to find some of your children walking in truth." Verse 1 of 3 John, "Whom I love in truth." Verse 3, "I was glad when brethren came and bore witness to your truth." That is how you're walking in truth. "I have no greater joy than this, to hear that my children are walking in truth." Verse 8, "Therefore we ought to support such men that we may be fellow workers with the truth." Verse 12, "Demetrius has received a good testimony from everyone and from the truth itself. We also bear witness, and you know that our witness is true." You get the impression that the Bible believes in truth, that there is a fixed standard by which reality is measured. Why is there this unapologetic, non-compromising, definitive statement about truth? Because of the nature of God. He said in chapter 5, verse 20, God is true. That's not saying simply that God tells the truth. I could say that about any one of us on any given day. Can't say it every day. But on any given day, I can say John Doe tells the truth. That's not good enough, because I could tell the truth one minute and tell a lie the next minute. So John wants you to know that God not only tells the truth, but He is truth. In other words, He defines it. He is the embodiment of it. It is one of His attributes. So therefore, everything about God is true because God Himself is true. It is truth by nature, not simply truth by practice. So what's the point? If God is the author of the Bible, and He is responsible for what's in it, then His word must be as true as His nature. It is amazing that people will believe what the Bible says about other things, but not believe what the Bible says about itself. But you'll always hear, anything that man is involved in is imperfect. And the answer to that is simply that God did with the Bible what He did with His own Son. The Bible declares Jesus was sinless, But human beings were involved in it. Mary was involved in it. She had the egg. She gave birth to the child. How could a human being give birth to a perfect being? Simple. The Bible says that the Holy Spirit oversaw it to make sure there was no contamination in it. Now, the question is, if God wants a perfect book, will he let imperfect man mess it up? Well, not if he's God. And so when we talk about the Bible, we're talking about God's word being truth because its author is absolutely perfect in every detail, and it is his word. So why is the Bible truth? Because its author is truth. Big Ben in England is the standard. If you want to know what time it is, you can ask anybody you want to, but if their watch doesn't agree with Big Ben's clock, they're wrong. What God is saying about his word is, I am the standard. Now that leads us to a final question. How truthful is the Bible? Well, I've implied it. The Bible is, here's a word that you need to be familiar with, inerrant. Inerrant. The word inerrant means without error. In other words, it is the perfect truth of God. It's not, see, some people will say the Bible contains truth, but that doesn't equal the Bible being true everywhere. The Bible is true on whatever it speaks. Now, most of what it speaks is about life, but in speaking about life, sometimes it throws in some history, sometimes it throws in some science. Sometimes it throws in some geography, but when it puts it in there, it's right about that too. Of course it would be. If God made the universe, he would know what he's talking about. So while it's not a science book, when it speaks scientifically, it's accurate. While it's not a secular history book, when it brings in secular historical material, it is totally accurate because it is truth. It is inerrant. Inerrancy says that the original autographs are true in everything upon which the Bible speaks. That when God gave the Bible to those who wrote it, they wrote it perfectly. And that gets us into inspiration, which we'll talk about later. But they wrote down the Bible perfectly. If there are errors in the Bible, as some suggest, then as far as we are concerned, once you show me one, now I got to raise the question about how many more are there? Because if I can't trust one part of it, why should I trust any part of it? Some people, when they go to buy Bibles, want the red letter edition. How many red letter editions do we have out there? Okay. Oh, that's fine. That's fine. The red letter edition, that basically are the words of Jesus are printed in red. All right. Well, let me help you with that. The whole book is red letter. All right. And that's fine if you want to highlight the words of Jesus, but it's all the word of his daddy, the word of God. Therefore, it all must be truth. Jesus one day was being tempted by the devil, and the devil told him what? He told him to turn these stones into bread. You know what Jesus said? He said, it is written. Now, watch the situation. The situation is Jesus is hungry. He's fasted for 40 days and 40 nights, so eating food right now is a pretty good idea. He's hungry. Guess what the devil says? The devil says, let me meet your need. Guess what Jesus said? Jesus said, it is written. He appealed to scripture, but listen to what he says. Man does not live by bread alone, but by what? By how many? I didn't hear you. How many? By every word that proceeds out of the mouth of God. But notice the correlation. The every word that proceeds out of the mouth of the Lord, he says, connects to it is written. So the words that proceed out of the mouth of the Lord have been recorded. That's scripture. That's why Paul can say in 2 Timothy 3:16, all scripture is inspired by God. The word God breathed, all scripture, every word that proceeds out of the mouth of God. If there's error anywhere, there could be error everywhere. You can't pick and choose and say the Bible is right here and wrong there if it's part of the scriptural text. Now, true, the Bible has been translated, copied over and over, over centuries. God did not let us keep the original manuscripts. The original manuscripts are extinct. He let it be copied. Probably the main reason is to not allow the Bible to become a worshiped artifact. We have a common day reality of that, because you go over to Israel now, and over in Israel, they have encased. It's one of the great tourist attractions, and it's called the Dead Sea Scrolls. The Dead Sea Scrolls are the greatest find of the 20th century. It's the greatest biblical find of the 20th century, because what the Dead Sea Scrolls let us know is that the Old Testament that we use today was the same Old Testament that they used in Jesus' day, and that it has been copied correctly. But my point is, when they discovered the Dead Sea Scrolls validating the Old Testament's accuracy to what we have today, and that that thing was transcribed, particularly the book of Isaiah, which was totally intact, and that's a whole story within itself about how the Dead Sea Scrolls were hidden and how they were found by a shepherd boy who mistakenly, you know, whose lamb fell into this hole, and he was looking for his lamb and ran into these things. And so when they discovered the treasure that they had, they built a monument around it. And these are copies. So you know if it was the original text, people would be worshiping it. But while the Bible is to be honored, the goal of the Bible is its author. And even to turn the Bible into an image would be sin. To treat the Bible as an idol, that is, to worship a book in place of its author. But what we then have, based on all the manuscripts we have accumulated, are trustworthy translations of the original that are infallible in their truth.
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6: Oh. 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
12: Today on Focus on the Family with Jim Daly, you're going to hear about God's redemptive work through adoption. Thanks for joining us. I'm John Fuller.
10: John, the one thing here at Focus on the Family that we want to be about is helping families to do the best job they can do in their marriage and their parenting. And that also means then those families that have adopted or are doing foster care, I mean, they have really unique challenges as well. And so today we're going to spend time talking about how the Lord is using you in that context, or maybe how he wants to use you in that context of foster care or adoption. You and I have both done a portion of that. Gene and I fostered for about 15 years. In fact, we're about to swoop in with our Tennessee foster kids who are now, 8 years older, 10 years older than when we had them at our home.
12: Yeah.
10: And we're going to take them on a little vacation together. So we're still involved with many of those kids.
12: That's really fun to see.
10: Yeah.
12: You didn't plan that.
10: No, we're like the new grandparents.
12: Yeah, that's awesome. Yeah, and of course, we adopted back in the early 2000s, and that remains a very interesting, always interesting journey for us.
10: Yeah, and you know, there's so many benefits that come from that, and it is what the Lord calls us to do and to consider, and we are adopted into his family, and it's been not always an easy journey. It takes some unique loving on these kids because they're coming from such brokenness many times. So we're going to discuss that today and tomorrow, actually, and give you some of the insights just in case the Lord might be nudging you.
12: Yeah, and we have a great panel of guests today. We have Lisa C. Qualls, Jody Jackson Tucker, and Betsy Kilstra. And together, from very different perspectives and different experiences, they've written a terrific book called Healing for Every Heart in Adoption, Redemptive Prayers and Strategies for Adoptive Parents, Adoptees, and Birth Parents. It's a terrific resource, and you can find out more about our guests and this book and all the help we have here at the ministry at focusonthefamily.com/broadcast.
10: Ladies, welcome to Focus on the Family. Good to have you.
13: Thank you, Jim.
10: Yeah, there can be a diverse range of experiences surrounding adoption. I think I've heard those stories, and John, you have too. But these wounds are often going to be a factor, and it is not because of a flaw in those adoptive parents. These kids are coming in with great needs. I can remember filling out the foster form. I mean, it's, are you able and willing to have a child in your home that is a headbanger, a food hoarder? You know, there isn't no normal box to check because most of these kids are trying to cope somehow with their environment. So in that regard, what does research show about child development that explains these wounds that adoption is both causing and helping?
14: Well, we know from research that the bond between the mother and the baby begins prenatally.
10: It's prenatal.
14: Yes, it's already happening. They're already experiencing their mother's movements and her voice, and she begins to experience the baby as well because the baby is moving, and there's this beautiful almost communication, you know, that they experience together that's very, very special and very, very sacred. And so when a baby is born, they are looking for that mother. You know, this is
10: that voice.
14: Yes, for their voice. They're looking for their touch. And so if a baby is separated from their mother, even just shortly after birth, that is a trauma. Change in primary caregiver is a trauma. And when we're talking about children in foster care, they have often been with their parents for a period of time, and they've experienced a wide range of things.
10: Yeah.
14: Probably neglect, abuse, things like that. So there are significant wounds that happen, you know, with abandonment and sometimes a sense of rejection, even though their birth mother may have actually even made a beautiful plan for them, but deep within themselves, why would someone give me away?
10: You know, that's almost, it makes me a little uncomfortable that way, because with our Wait No More program, we're encouraging parents to adopt and think about adoption. And but we're talking about acknowledging the wounds that can be caused by adoption. Why is naming those wounds so important?
13: I think it's important for our families and for our children that we recognize that for adoption to be possible, a loss has taken place for the child. Now, many adopted children do beautifully, grow up and do amazing things and are incredible overcomers, but we still need to acknowledge that God's design was not for a family to be broken. He has a redemptive story in adoption, but in God's perfect design, the family remains together. And so we need to acknowledge that loss if we're going to move towards a redemption story.
10: Yeah. Mm-hmm. Betsy, you're the adopted person. So in that context, I think going back, I mean, it was a few years ago that you were in that situation.
15: Yes, sir.
10: But those feelings of something's not quite right. Speak to the hope people affected by adoption can have in healing through Christ.
15: Okay. I think what you said, the feeling that something's not quite right, has many faces. It has many pieces to it. You know, many fears, anger, rejection, shame, so much. And yet we have a God of redemption who begins very early, if we're in a Christian home, to restore that brokenness that we were all just talking about. And so many things. I mean, I could tell you how that happened for me.
10: Yeah, that was the next question. I was going to start the other direction now and start with you. But what was okay. your story? How old were you when you were adopted and what happened?
15: I was 2 months when I was adopted. And I remember the first 6 years as being, you know, pretty peaceful. But I had an experience of two little neighbor children saying to me one day, "Well, your parents are not your real parents.
10: Wow.
15: You don't have any real parents. You know, we have real parents." And it was like all of a sudden something that was deep, deep inside just came to the surface with this whammo kind of feeling and kind of knocked me off my pathway and began to bring to the surface that the feelings of abandonment, loneliness, separation, I'm different in some kind of bad way. I remember the first time I heard that, "He knit you together in your mother's womb." It wasn't this random egg and sperm that came together that was meaningless and chaotic. It was God's hand was on me even before I appeared. And as those things came, they began to fill that dark place in my soul. But this was also there. It was like a war was going on inside of me because I felt the depth of that abandonment and that brokenness. But I was also hearing God's word and God's truth. And I guess the abandonment was like a stomach ulcer. Sometimes it was just oozing and not too painful, and other times it was bleeding. And it felt just like, I don't know if I can stand this pain.
10: In that context, though, you're in a good environment. You're in a Christian home. This is why Christians should be involved.
15: Yeah.
10: But even with all that, buckets of identity and love and trust, and you still had doubts, and you still had those sense of shame, and I would imagine.
15: And I think if I could say one thing to the adoptive parents is that the issues are not yours, that you can pour so much love, pour scripture, pour everything you have into a child, but that child still has to struggle with that basic feeling of loss, that basic feeling of abandonment. And that's, parents, you need to release yourself from all that weight of, I haven't done enough, I haven't done it well enough, and just face the fact that your child has to go through that struggle.
12: Mm-hmm. Yeah, and this is Focus on the Family with Jim Daly, and today we're talking about healing from the wounds of adoption. And our guests are Lisa C. Qualls, Jody Jackson Tucker, and Betsy Kilstra. And the book is called Healing for Every Heart in Adoption, Redemptive Prayers and Strategies for Adoptive Parents, Adoptees, and Birth Parents. 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And Jody, I think one of your adopted children struggled. It was a college story, I think, that you had in the book about ongoing abandonment issues, despite having a Christian foundation in the home. Tell us about that.
13: Yes. Our daughter was older when she was adopted, and she is a lovely child. She was an excellent student. We had a close relationship, or so I felt, and it was just such a gift being her parents. And when it came time for her to go to college, our relationship started to struggle. And even each year around the time that she would leave for college, things would get very difficult. And it actually took her 3 years of college to admit to me one day on the drive there that every time we bring her to college, it was about 2 hours from our home. It makes me emotional to think that she went through this. She was worried that we would never come back and pick her up.
16: Yeah.
13: Mm-hmm. And the dorm actually reminded her of the orphanage that she grew up in. And because of some things that had happened to her in her childhood and experiences that she had, it had deposited that fear of abandonment in her soul. So while there was no evidence that we would ever just leave her there, that was a struggle that she had to overcome. And I was so grateful when she finally shared that with me so that we could make the extra effort to remind her, of course, we're coming back. This is when we're coming back. We will always come back for you. You know, Jesus said that to his disciples, I will not leave you as orphans. And there's a beautiful scripture in Psalm 27 that says, though my mother and father abandon me, the Lord will care for me. And I was already an adoptive mom when I heard that scripture, and I just thought, that is so magnificent. And that's what I need to be telling my children. No matter what they went through, no matter what any of us goes through, Jesus was always there. Mm-hmm. He was always there in those moments, even when we felt lost and abandoned.
16: Yeah, and it's such a normal thing to feel. Mm-hmm. When you're abandoned, to feel abandoned.
13: Yeah.
16: I mean, that's completely normal and all those things that can happen.
13: Yeah. It's, but we're not really alone.
16: No, we're not, but it feels that way.
13: Yeah.
16: You know, so it's tough. And boy, just acknowledging that for that child and being able to talk that through.
13: Yes.
16: You know, this is probably why you're feeling that way, but we're going to be here for you. Yeah. Man, what a great message that had to be, and that sense of security that she had after that, even with lingering doubts, maybe they won't show up, right?
13: But it gets
16: lesser
13: part
16: and
13: of
16: lesser.
13: Her journey.
16: Yeah.
13: It's part of her
16: Lisa,
13: journey.
16: Let me ask you, you're as a birth mother, you dealt with a lot of emotional wounds. Tell us about your story and what happened for you.
14: Well, I became pregnant sort of in this era between maternity homes and a lot of young women keeping their babies. Mm-hmm. And so my parents did not know what to do, and they ended up putting me in foster care, which is sort of stunning. I think they had really no idea what they were doing, but they put me in foster care, and I was removed from everybody I knew and loved and moved from a small town to a big city.
16: Yeah.
14: And it was, I felt very, very deeply abandoned.
16: Well, let me just clarify that for the listener, the viewer. I mean, again, you're 17 and pregnant?
14: I was a little younger.
16: Okay.
14: Mm-hmm.
16: A teen pregnancy.
14: Yes.
16: And your parents got advice that the best option here would be to put you into foster care, which, you know, that just kind of is amazing when we think about it today. It was like move the problem outside of your home. I mean, did you ever come back to reconcile that with your parents?
14: Yes, we have reconciled over the years. The Lord has done so much healing. And I think it took me a long time to realize that, honestly, I think they were trying to protect me.
16: Yeah, no,
14: you know, they were moving me far away from my boyfriend, for one, moving me out of our community and protecting themselves a little bit, too. You know, there was a lot of shame there.
16: Well, that's true. Mm-hmm. And you had the child and you put the child up for adoption.
14: Yes. Not because I wanted to.
16: Correct. Yeah.
14: But because I had truly no other option. Mm-hmm. Even my foster mother was told she could not offer to help me.
16: Wow.
14: Yeah.
16: Under that banner of grief and loss, I mean, how did you cope with that decision? I mean, this is big.
14: It was very, very big. The only thing that got me through was the Lord. I was not a believer when I became pregnant, and I came to know Jesus. I kept hearing more about him. I kind of thought my foster mother and her friends were a little strange because they were really, really into Jesus. But I feel like the Lord captured me, you know? Huh. And it
16: didn't repulse you. You kind of leaned in.
14: No, I was. No, I think the Holy Spirit was preparing my heart, you know?
16: That's great.
14: But it wasn't until I was actually in labor and the most profoundly alone that I'd ever been in my life and so desperate. I was scared. I was in pain. My foster mother was sleeping. And I cried out to the Lord. And I just said, I can't do this alone. I feel like I was truly lost and then found. Mm. I felt Amen. The presence of the Lord with me. It was powerful, and it changed my life forever.
16: Mm. That's good.
14: Yeah, all eternity and future generations, you know. Mm. So I'm very, very grateful for God showing up so powerfully for me.
16: Yeah. Mm. So for that teen girl who's pregnant right now, she may be listening, may not, but her mom might be listening. What advice would you give both of them?
14: I would say if I were that mom, I would surround my daughter with so much love and so much support. Mm-hmm. No mother should be separated from her baby out of desperation. No mother should be abandoned. So I think whenever possible, we help that young mom parent her baby. I always think to myself, you know, I lost my son because of my age and my youth. And you know what? I overcame that because I got older. I just needed some help right then to have been able to parent my son. But sometimes circumstances don't allow that. And then I think in that case, we need to be prepared for the grief and be ready to support her through it.
16: Yeah. Again, a question I'm sure people are wanting me to ask is, did you ever connect with your son?
14: Was I there? Did.
16: Tell us that, because that's important for our emotional well-being right here.
14: Yes. Well, he found me when he was 16.
16: Wow.
14: And we had, I would say, a fairly rocky reunion because he was young and his parents were not prepared for it. I wasn't quite prepared yet either. It was definitely the longing of my heart to know my son again. But he also didn't know his story. He had no idea why I had given him up for adoption. It was very healing for him to learn that I loved him so much and that I never, never forgot him. And it was also great for him to learn his heritage, you know? And so it was beautiful. He also reunited with his birth father.
16: Okay.
14: Yeah.
16: Betsy, in the book you share prayers for healing. What are the key parts of those prayers to heal a broken heart?
15: Well, there's repentance of what has gone wrong and how we've responded wrong. There is forgiveness, because so much forgiveness is needed, including forgiveness of ourselves. And there's also a place to just release the heaviness and the burdens that we've carried to the Lord. And so those are essential parts of the prayer.
16: You know, I think just generally for all three of you to give a perspective on this, there's all of this is gradation. And what I mean by that is some children will respond well with a light, loving touch that have come out of this situation. I feel like I was in that spot. I didn't really own my dad's bad decisions. I never felt like that was my fault, that he and my mom divorced. And, of course, my mom died when I was 9, my dad when I was 11. I ended up in foster care. Not a very good positive foster experience. But there was something in me that really put the blame in the right place. I never felt like I owned it as a child. And I just thank the Lord for that grace.
15: That's huge. Right? That's one of the most important things that can happen.
16: How does somebody, and this is the question, how does an adult in that child's life help them get there? So that they're not feeling all the guilt and all the, you know, sins of your fathers and that kind of thing. But what do you say? What do you do?
13: I think this is a central theme that all of us have come to in our journey, which is the most important thing we need to communicate in our families is an identity in Christ. You know, as an adoptive mom, I was very focused on, am I doing enough to make sure my children feel their cultural identity, the identity of their birth family, letting them feel that connection, making sure they felt connected to our family, to their new family. But ultimately, Jim, at the end of the day, we've all come to realize it's that identity in Christ that is the central healing issue. And that's why all three of us, I think, are so focused in our respective ministries on this idea of healing. We've all gone through therapy. We've all read books. We've all listened to wonderful Focus on the Family materials and podcasts and all the fantastic things that you all provide. But in the end, it's being with Jesus, rooting our identity in Him, that is the most significant. And that's where the healing ultimately comes. That's the moment of healing.
16: Would you say that that can be like a progressive kind of thing? I mean, where you're getting healthier day by day.
13: Yes.
16: And then other people might have that experience where it just hits them, where it's a monumental moment. Is that a fair description?
13: Yes.
15: Could I bring in a monumental moment?
16: Sure.
15: That I had. And I was in the context of a Christian family. But when I was about 9, it was Easter, and we were in a little town, and we all went to the football field, and we had a Easter sunrise service. And I just asked my parents, would it be all right if I just walked home? Well, this was 1950, and it was safe to walk 3 blocks for a little child. And so they said, sure, honey, oatmeal will be ready when you get back. And I was walking along, and all of a sudden, superimposed on the neighborhood scene was this picture of Jesus on the cross. And he looked at me with tears in his eyes and just said, I did this for you, and I love you so much. And I just had this overwhelming sense of belonging to him, and that he knew right where I was in my little neighborhood. And it just began to let me know that not only did I think that I was learning to know him, but that he already knew me. And the whole thing of being taught that he knew me from the foundation of the world just hit. And it's like it was a life-changing moment. And I felt received. I felt understood. I felt loved. I just felt like, Jesus, you're really there for me. And there's a lot I don't understand. There's a lot I struggle with. But you're there for me. And that was a turning point in my life.
16: Yeah, that is beautifully said. I think that's it. The scripture says that he's a father to the fatherless.
15: That's right.
16: There's something about the Lord's heart for people in that spot.
15: Yeah, there really is.
16: You know, the parents and the children. I mean, Lisa, I'm thinking of you. And, you know, just that teenager who's pregnant and scared. What do I do? Now I'm getting shipped off to a foster family to hide my thing, my sin. I mean, just powerful. But the Lord's in it all.
13: Yes.
16: You know,
13: and he wants to heal our hearts.
16: Yes. Absolutely.
13: And that's what's so central. I wore this necklace today. I had a similar experience. I was at my lowest point as an adoptive mom. And because of the brokenness and challenges with my children, and I found myself in a very dark, low place spiritually. And then one day I actually was in a very dark, low place physically. I was swimming under the water, and I was deep in the water. And in that moment, I just cried out to God. I said, Lord, you have to heal me. I cannot continue to live with my heart this broken. Either take me now, take me home with you, or heal me. And when the Lord was speaking through Ezekiel, he said, I will take your heart of stone and I will give you a heart of flesh. And in that moment, I felt the Lord reach toward me and heal my heart. And as I came up out of the water, I knew I was starting on a healing journey. So I had that moment, like you described, yeah. Jim, where, and like Betsy and Lisa have both described, that were the turning point. And when I came up out of the water, I encountered this lady who was selling these necklaces that she makes. And this is a stone heart, and it's covered with the tree of life. Mm. And there's no way that I could not believe that that was a wink from God. That he had taken my stone heart, but he was putting the tree of life over it, and that our family could thrive in the future.
16: Boy, that's beautiful.
13: And that we could bring fruit.
16: Yeah.
13: And so I was so excited when you said a key moment, because I still needed a lot of support. I still went through a lot of counseling. There was a lot that still needed to heal. But that was the moment where I realized helping people heal needs to be the central message of what we do.
16: Well, that is so good. And unfortunately, we got to land here. But let's come back next time, continue the discussion, and learn more about loving these kids, loving these moms, and really doing what we need to do to be the body of Christ. Can we do that?
14: Yes.
16: All right, let's do it.

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8: What is it that drives the person with the gift of exhortation? Above everything else, they desire to see other people grow in their spiritual life. So that whatever they're doing, whether they're serving this person, or whether they are giving here, whatever it might be, the underlying motivation of all of that is their desire to see people grow spiritually and become the person God wants them to be and to be able to accomplish the things that God wants them to accomplish.
9: Is something troubling you today? Do you need a word of encouragement? Then you could use a visit from someone with the gift of exhortation. Today's edition of In Touch, the teaching ministry of Dr. Charles Stanley, tells us about those whom God has equipped to be our encouragers. Our series, Living in the Power of the Holy Spirit, continues.
8: One of the essentials of the Christian life is that you and I grow. The scripture says that we are to desire the sincere milk of the Word, that we may grow thereby. And so he has enabled us to grow, he desires that we grow, and he's equipped us to grow. And part of what's involved in all of that are his spiritual gifts. That is, he has gifts and manifestations of those gifts, how they're expressed, and he also has different ministries for us. And the scripture tells us that the whole body of Christ needs the whole span of all of those gifts. Now, there are three primary divisions of scripture that talk about the gifts, and one of them is in 1 Corinthians 12 that people understand primarily. And then, of course, there is the ministry gifts that Paul mentions in Ephesians chapter 4. And then, of course, there is his chapter in Romans chapter 12, where he talks about the motivational gifts. And he names them there. Now, you say, well, what is a motivational gift? Well, a motivational gift is that gift which is the drive within us. That is, that we are wired a certain way that God has wired us in order to help meet a particular need or facet of the body of Christ. And in 1 Peter chapter 4, for example, and we read this every week on purpose because he makes it very, very clear what this is all about. He says, as each one of us has received a special

0: potential gift, one of these motivational gifts. You may be gifted to do many things, and we've talked about the difference between a talent and a gift. We're talking about these spiritual gifts given to you at salvation. He says, each one has received a special gift, employ it. Put it to work for what reason? Serving one another as good stewards of the manifold grace of God. The manifold grace of God, the various expressions of God's grace in our life from salvation, all the rest. And so he says the reason he gives us these spiritual gifts is that you and I are to serve one another in the body of Christ. And he says in the next verse, we're to do it. He says we're to do it how? We're to do it in the strength of Almighty God. So God has gifted you as a believer. And he intends for you to exercise that gift. It's the underlying motivation for what you do. So we come to the gift of exhortation. And what are the characteristics? Well, one of the primary characteristics of the gift of exhortation is this, and that is that person is motivated. Motivated to urge people to listen, full spiritual growth. What is it that drives the person with the gift of exhortation? Above everything else, they desire to see other people grow in their spiritual life. So that whatever they're doing, whether they're serving this person or whether they are giving here, whatever it might be, the underlying motivation of all of that is their desire to see people grow spiritually. And in each one of these gifts, there's some biblical character that best describes them. In prophecy, it was Peter. In service, it was Timothy. In teaching, it was Luke. And now in exhortation, who do you think would be the best example of exhortation in the Bible? Who would it be? Paul, absolutely. Because all the way through his epistles, you will hear him saying things. And what he's really saying in essence, he is encouraging people to grow in their Christian life. And here's what he says, for example, just one verse in Colossians chapter 1, verse 28. He says, we proclaim him, that is Christ, admonishing every man and teaching every man with all wisdom so that we may present every man complete in Christ, that is mature. And so verse after verse, scripture after scripture, chapter after chapter, epistle after epistle, what is he doing? He is encouraging us to live a godly life and to walk in that life and to grow up in a Christian life and to be spiritually mature believers, because that's the will of God for all of us. And so what is he saying? We are all saved, born again, the Bible says, and we're little children, so we must grow. Many people are satisfied, it seems, that they just want to be sure that they're saved and they get into heaven, so they want to get inside the salvation door and have somebody, have God lock the door in, then they want to just sort of live casually. No, because it is the will of God that you and I grow up. And the gift of exhortation is committed to doing what? The person they're able to influence, the person they're able to speak to, they're always going to have this innermost drive. Whatever they're saying, whatever they're doing, whatever the relationship is, to help that other person grow up spiritually and become the person God wants them to be and to be able to accomplish the things that God wants them to accomplish. And so when you think about that, you think about the fact that because they have that gift, they're able to visualize for somebody else. They can visualize so accurately about what their possibilities are, what their potential is, and how God can work in their life. And so that is what drives them above everything else. Now, it would be wonderful if every parent had that gift. If every parent was so committed to living before their children and to admonishing them and to encourage them to live a godly life and to grow up as a Christian by the time that, not by the time they're 40, but by the time they're 13, 14, 15, 16, they're on their way to spiritual maturity. And yet oftentimes parents want to wait till they become teenagers or become 21 years of age or whatever it might be. Listen, spiritual growth begins the moment you are saved, and the more help you have and the more instruction you have and the more good exhortation you have, what happens is you grow stronger more quickly. The second characteristic is simply this, and that is the ability to see root problems in people. That is, a person who has a gift of exhortation is able to quickly go to the root of the cause of the problem in that person's life. Sometimes it's pride, sometimes it's selfishness, sometimes it's insecurity, sometimes it's fear, sometimes it's control, whatever it might be. All of us have those root issues in our life that need to be dealt with. And so the exhorter, he especially or she wants to get to the root of the problem, and they have a very discerning spirit to be able to discern what that is. Now, if you want somebody to get to the root, You let one of those persons deal with you. And this doesn't mean it's going to be hard and difficult necessarily, because the person who's walking in the Spirit, who has the gift of exhortation, knows how to approach a person, and they're not going to walk up and say, I've been thinking about you and praying for you, and I'm going to tell you, you have a root cause of bitterness. They're not going to do that, because you know that's the end of the session when you do that. That's not the way to do it. And so that's not the way we operate. So a third thing is this, and that is, that person wants to prescribe steps of action. Now watch this. By steps of action, I mean what they'll do is say, okay, here's the root issue in your life we want to deal with. Now the first thing you need to do, step one. Then they'll say, then step two. Or they may say, here's step one. Now when we talk about that for a while and we work on that, then we come back to step two. Somebody says, well now, I don't believe in all those steps. Well, I'm here to tell you, the only way you got here this morning is step by step. You got out of the bed, step one. And so the truth is, in our thinking, in our process of how we process ideas, we go by steps. And so what I want you to see is this. There are precise steps in any situation, and the same thing is true in our spiritual life. And what happens here is simply this. The gift of exhortation is very precise in giving steps. That is, if you will take this step, if you will take that step, and they're willing to get involved in your life to some degree. Now, I'm not talking about necessarily some big counseling situation. It could be a friend you work with, a friend at school, or in your home, and you're talking to your children. You give them precise steps. And what happens is, that's how we grow. We grow a little bite at a time. And so, step by step by step, the person with the gift of exhortation is very precise in giving those steps and very insistent. If you just want to talk about it, the person with the gift of exhortation is not simply interested in hearing you say the same thing over again. They want to see some growth. They want you to grow. And they're doing the wisest thing they can do is to help you by giving steps. And this is the reason oftentimes that I say, okay, step number one. Step number two, why? If you write it down, you have a little map, you have a little traveling note here, and you say, well, I'm moving this step, that step, this step. And so what happens is, that's the way we grow. We grow by learning this truth, and this truth, and this principle, and that principle, and one principle upon the other. And after a while, God's doing something awesome in your life. That's what that person's committed to. Then, of course, they like turning problems into real benefits in their life. That's the way they think. The person who has the gift of exhortation. So therefore, they may say to you, well, I know you're going through a bad time, but you know what? This is really good. What do you mean it's good? I'm hurting. I'm disorganized. My mind's fragmented. You tell me that's good. That's real good. Well, how can it be good? Because you see, the gift of exhortation knows that if God has allowed you to get into this situation and you're miserable, he or she knows that God's working in your life. And so God is in the process of doing that so that the growth process in the Christian life deals with hardship, trial, pain, persecution, rejection, and all the rest. And the person who has the gift of exhortation knows, takes that and turns it into something good by helping that person realize that, listen, God still loves you. He still cares for you. He has a purpose for you. He wants to work in your life. Give him the privilege and give him the opportunity of doing so. Then, of course, that person, the exhorter, desires not to write you a letter or call you on the phone. The exhorter wants to see you face to face. They want to look into your eyes. They want to see your responses. They love not being critical, but they love to see how you respond when you say, do you think there could be some root cause for this? And they can tell, listen, an exhorter can tell in a split second, faster than that, they'll watch you react. They'll watch you react right here, right in your eyes, because you cannot. Listen, if there's a slight a bit of hesitation or rebellion or objection to what they say, it's written all over your face. You cannot hide it. And if you respond in the right way and you say, that's right, it's very evident. So the person who has the gift of exhortation desires to talk face to face. They want to see how you're responding because, listen, they want to see growth. And so you come back to them and you, or they come to you and they talk to you again. And this time your response is totally different. Then the person with the gift of exhortation is encouraged because they see some growth. They see this desire. They see this hunger. Maybe the first time you talked, you just said, you know what, not interested. I want to talk to you, but don't give me any steps today. Then the next time, or two or three times later, they're saying, you know, now what was that step one you tried to give me? They see it, they feel it, and the person of gift of exhortation, very encouraged. And so the church needs lots of exhorters, because the truth is all of us need some. I have a person who is my very, very dearest friend, and that is, he is 1,000% exhortation, 1,000%. He happens to be trained in that area, but it just happens to be, by the grace of God, that's his spiritual gift. And it's amazing how intuitive they can be. For example, he will ask me a question once in a while, and I'll say to him, why did you ask me that? You know exactly what I'm going to say. And he just laughs because it's the truth. And you see, everybody needs an exhorter in their life. I don't care who you are. If you think you're above and beyond it all, then you got a mistake coming. Everybody needs someone that you can talk to, you can listen to, you can share your heart with. And if that person happens to have the gift of exhortation, you have a jewel. You have a treasure, because they're going to make themselves available. They love to see you grow. This person is such an encourager to me. And sometimes when I'm saying, here's what I've been praying about, and just asking God to show me about this. Well, you know, also the exhorter, oftentimes when the two of you are close, God will lay upon that person's heart what you're praying about. And when you talk to them, you know what? They'll already know it. They'll already know it, especially if they're a praying person. God delights in using exhorters to encourage us, because that's what an exhorter is ultimately. They're an encourager, not a condemner, not a judger, but a person who desires to encourage. Now, likewise, that person desires to gain spiritual insights themselves through experiences in their life. And so if you were to say to the exhorter, well, now, what about you? The exhorter knows that this is the way you learn spiritual principles. The exhorter knows that this is the way you grow, by personal experience. And the truth is, you think about this. When you go to someone, or if you were going through some problem, some heartache, would you, for example, go to someone who could only tell you what they read in the book? No, you would not. You want to hear from somebody who's been there. Somebody who's hurt like you've hurt. Somebody who's been through something that's been trying and difficult and hardship in their lives. And you want to hear them be open, and the exhorter will be open because they want to get involved in your life. Not to pry for being nosy, but they want to get involved in your life to help you grow. Remember, their whole motivation is to help you grow up, help you to grow. And when I think about how that works, and think about the fact that the person who is an exhorter is willing to go through difficulty, hardship, and trial, what does it do? It equips us, and you know this. Listen, the more you've been through, the more God has done in your life, the more He's worked in your life, and you may have been through some very, very tough times. You know what part of that is? God's equipping process. Equipping you, may not be your spiritual gift, but He's equipping you to help somebody else in the body of Christ, or somebody who's unsaved. He says, all of these gifts, He says, employ it for the good of the whole body. So think about tough times you've been through. Think about disappointments you've had. Think about times of discouragement. Think about times when you were rebellious toward God. Think about times when He has forgiven you and you just think, God, how could you ever forgive me? All of that has equipped you to do what? To pour your life into somebody else's life. And I think about people who live a very selfish and self-centered capsule life. That's what I think about it. They go to work in the morning, and they come home, and they do their thing, and then they get up the next morning, and they do the same thing 5 or 6 days a week. On the weekend, they just all closed up, whether it's watching TV or whatever. What about the rest of the world? What about people out there who need you, people who want to fellowship with you, people you need to fellowship, people you need to pray about, people you need to give yourself away to? Selfishness doesn't fit. Capsule living doesn't fit who we are as the children of God. And so the person with the gift of exhortation, giving themselves away, unselfish in every way. And you see, the person with the gift of exhortation is very strong. When they give us steps, these are the steps. Now, if you follow these steps, here's what you can expect. But if you don't, here's what you can expect. Very important. And so the person with the gift of exhortation is strong in that way for that reason. Then, of course, with the gift of exaltation is the characteristic of what makes them the happiest. What makes the person who has the gift of exaltation the most joyous? When they see you taking those precise steps and watching God work in your life and watching Him change you and watching how God is bringing about a change of attitude, therefore a change of action. What's happening in your family? What's happening where you work? In other words, one of the great characteristics of the exhorter is what makes them happy is very simple. Watching us grow up in our walk with God. So I want to challenge you to do something. To ask God. You may not have this particular gift, but ask God to make you very, very sensitive to the people you work around, people you live around, your friends, maybe the folks you go to school with. Make you very sensitive to the people around you. And if there's somebody that He wants you to speak to, that He would give you the discernment to speak to that person a word of encouragement in some fashion. And here's what He'll do. He'll take your word of encouragement to that person. You may think it fell on deaf ears, but God will use that oftentimes, many times, most of the time, in some way that will open the door for you to speak to them another word of encouragement. Or it may be that He brings them back to you, and the next thing you know, you have become a vessel through whom God is speaking to a person who's deep into something they should not be in. Deeply divided in their mind, fragmented in their thinking, going through some trial and some big temptation in their life. And He's using you to do what? To help them understand there's a better way. And it may be that God is using you to prevent them from making a mistake that could destroy their life. You see, too often, we are so single-minded and so focused on what we want, when we want it, and how we can get it, and that's all that matters, that we miss out on why God gave us these gifts. So whatever gift you have, I challenge you to watch how God will use you in a single person's life if you will pray that prayer. Amen. Amen.
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1: 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Here's A Moment with Charles Stanley.
0: How many people have I talked to, and probably you have, and you talk to them about being saved, and here's what you say. You say, this is how you get saved. This is how God brings about your salvation. You acknowledge that the Word of God is true. You acknowledge that Jesus Christ went to the cross, died on the cross for your sin, paid your sin debt in full, and then you accept Him by faith as your personal Savior on the basis of what He's done. That's the reason He's forgiven you, because He died for you. You ask Him to come into your life and save you, and He does. And how many times people say, well, it can't be that easy. That's too easy. Now, the reason they respond that way is because they want to believe in Jesus, plus they want to do certain things, because you know why they want to do certain things? Makes them feel good. Makes them feel like they had a part in it. It can't be so simple that God does it all. And so the truth is, it is simple in a way. But when you look at the whole complexity, the whole atoning plan of God, it's a complex thing. But my responsibility is simple. Am I willing to ask the Lord Jesus Christ to forgive me of my sins? Not on the basis that I'm going to do this, that, and the other, but on the basis that He died for me. In other words, all the work was done at Calvary 2,000 years ago. He did all the work. He died in my place. And now I'm to accept Him as my personal Savior and to believe in my heart my sins are forgiven.
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11: 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But what if they don't sleep at all? That's what happens in Gordon Corman's book Sleepless. Suddenly, a handful of middle schoolers in the town of Shagbark can't sleep. They're not even tired. Hey, it's not all bad. One kid uses that extra time to exercise. Another starts inventing gadgets. But all those kids begin to wonder, is someone keeping them awake? And why? Sleepless is a creative, fun book, but it doesn't come with much of a moral. In fact, we run into an adult who breaks the trust of the book's kids and never gets punished for it. 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And be sure to check us out on Facebook and Instagram. I'm Paul Acey for Plugged In by Focus on the Family.
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13: I heard the story of two brothers who were signing up for Little League. They were to write down their birth dates, which they did. But the coach noticed they were both born on the same year, but they were born 2 months apart. He said, wait, I'm a little confused about you two brothers. How can you be brothers and both be born in the same year, a few months apart? And one of the boys said, we're adopted. The coach said, oh, which one of you was adopted? They both said in unison, we don't know. What do you mean you don't know? How can you not know which one of you was adopted? They said, well, our dad said to us, he loved us both so much he couldn't remember which one was adopted. And we've been adopted into God's family. I mean, the Bible uses different pictures to describe us. We're like a slave out in the open market. No one's bidding on you. No one wants you. And Jesus comes in and says, I'll take this one and I'll pay retail. He doesn't even bargain for you. He says, okay, I'm your new master. That's wonderful, master. I'll follow you wherever you want me to go. Okay, good. Let's go to the courthouse. Why? Because I'm now adopting you as my child. That's what God did for us. God predestined you to be adopted into his family as his very child because he loved you and he wanted to adopt you. If you would like to be a child of God, believe in Jesus Christ right now.
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14: You're listening to Straight from the Heart, the Bible teaching radio ministry of Calvary Chapel, Philadelphia. Our teacher here on Straight from the Heart is Senior Pastor Joe Foch. We're currently in the New Testament going verse by verse through the book of Galatians. On today's broadcast, we'll continue our study beginning in chapter 2. Before we finish, I'll give you some additional information so you can contact us with any questions or comments. But first, open your Bible to Galatians chapter 2, and let's join Pastor Joe as he begins.
15: At the end of his life, Peter says this about Paul. Paul is so authoritative that the things he's writing are scripture. People who wrestle with his writings, it's the same they do with the other scriptures. He calls Paul's writings, his epistles, part of the scripture. And he calls Paul our beloved brother Paul. That makes Peter quite a man. Look, I don't think when Paul challenged Peter at second service in front of the church, Paul stood up over there and yelled, yo, big stupid fisherman over there. Simon Hotshot Peter, get up here. We're going to talk in front of the... I don't think he called him out like that. But I think it was very open and it was very straightforward. I think there was a generous spirit involved, but I also know Paul was unyielding and he understood what was at stake. And Peter took it in stride when he listened to it. He wasn't bitter. If somebody called you out in front of 2,000 people and you felt humiliated, How long would it take you to get over it? How long would it take you to say, my beloved brother? The truth is, to both of these men, the things of Christ were more important than their own reputations and their own lives. They loved their Savior. Peter had conviction. He just didn't have the courage in this circumstance to stand up when he should have. It didn't lessen what he believed. His problem was not in his belief, it was in his behavior. But it caused problems for others, as our behavior can often do. Paul says, when I saw that, he said, I said unto Peter before the entire church, Peter, if you, being a Jew, are living after the manner of the Gentiles, you've been here in Antioch, you've been fellowshipping, you've been eating with everybody, enjoying yourself, and you're not living as the Jews do with the dietary laws and all this stuff, you're not doing that. Now you're starting to draw back and give everybody the impression that you have to keep dietary. He says, why are you now compelling the Gentiles to live as do the Jews? If you came here and enjoyed the freedom of God's grace, being justified by faith, not by keeping rules and regulations, don't you understand, Peter, now by you pulling back and separating and listening to these guys coming from Jerusalem, now you're setting a standard that isn't part of the gospel of Christ. Now you're forcing the Gentiles to live as do the Jews. Verse 15 to 21 summarizes now what he says to him in front of the whole church. In verse 15, the word we there is emphatic, and it's we, Peter, you and I, and Barnabas, and the other Jewish believers here, we who are Jews by nature, Abraham's seed, we who are Jews by nature and not sinners of the Gentiles. That's what they thought of the Gentiles, that they were all, the Gentiles were all sinners. We who are Jews, not sinners of the Gentiles, knowing that a man is not justified by the works of the law. We know that as Jews, but by the faith of Jesus Christ. He's going to say, Peter, you even said that. Even we have believed in Jesus Christ, that we might be justified by faith of Christ and not by the works of the law. For by the works of the law shall no flesh be justified. And the idea is, look, as we look at this, understand legalism is a very lethal form of error. Because there's people in this church that would never backslide into carnality. There's people here that would never cheat on their spouse, that would never use drugs, that would never, they never go in that direction. And yet they can tend to be in the error in the other direction. Legalism can be attractive because, hey, I don't do this and I don't do that and I'm not like that guy. And you start to see yourself better than other Christians. And it appeals to the flesh and it appeals to our pride. And it is a lethal form of error that can be in the church. It's divisive. It breaks down the love we're supposed to have for one another. It causes us, to, like a Pharisee, to look down our nose at somebody else. It is as lethal as sinning itself. It's just a different form of error, and it is an affront to the gospel. He says to Peter in front of the church, look, we're Jews. We understand the difference. We're by nature. We have this spiritual stuff. We're not like sinners of the Gentiles. And he said, and we know that we're not justified by works of the law, but by faith of Christ. Nobody's going to be justified by the law. Verse 17, but if while we seek to be justified by Christ, we ourselves are found to be sinners, is therefore Christ the minister of sin? God forbid. He said, look, if we're seeking to be justified by Christ, then if we're all of a sudden we're found to be sinners because we're eating pork roll or because we're not keeping a certain feast, he said, does that mean Christ is making us sinners? He says, no, God forbid. He finishes the argument 18. He says, for if I build again the things which I destroyed, I've torn down the law as a standard of righteousness. Certainly, there are standards in the law of moral behavior that the New Testament upholds. But as far as the law providing righteousness, he says, if I build again the things which I destroyed, then I make myself a transgressor. Christ is not making me a transgressor. If I'm trying to tell the Gentile church now that they can be more righteous by not eating pork roll than they can by trusting Jesus, I'm causing the problem. And you have to understand in front of the whole church how ridiculous Peter must start to realize this is. Peter, is that what you're trying to tell them? Let's take justification by faith. It's all a lie. It's all false. Let's throw it out the window and let's go to everybody's refrigerator and get rid of the pork and get rid of the salami. And then they can be righteous before God. I'm a salami-less Christian. Full of bologna, but no salami. You see how ridiculous it sounds, what he's putting forth here? He says, if I start to build the law that I tore down, I cause myself to be a transgressor. He says, for I, through the law, I'm dead to the law, that I might live to God. The law doesn't rule over me anymore, he said in Romans 7. I'm dead to the law. You're driving down the highway. Chest pains. You pull over. Turn off the key. You know, and so on. And then you go. You're gone. Police pull up. Sir, roll down your window, please. You're not supposed to be stopped here. Sir, if you don't cooperate, I'm going to take you in. All right, you're going to be that way. Open the door. They yell at you. Do they give you a ticket? You're dead. Who cares? All right, sir, you're coming with us. They handcuff you. You're dead. Are you going to hold you up and handcuff you and throw you in the paddy wagon? Do you show up at your court date? They prop you up in a corner. Give me the chair. I don't care. I'm dead. His point is, we're dead to the law. It doesn't rule over us anymore. We're living for Christ. There's no authority in the law if we're dead to it. You don't have to put your pork roll away. Peter, this is ridiculous. You're causing a division amongst God's people. And if we don't nip this in the bud, it's going to be fatal through the centuries. And Paul just stands up remarkably to Peter, and Peter, no doubt, embraces this and takes it in stride because he will write to us about his beloved brother, Paul. Here's the important thing about it. Look, we can all be intimidated. Peter was an apostle. So how often are we intimidated by what people think? How often do we determine how we behave by what people are going to think instead of what he thinks? How often do we turn something off or put something away because of what somebody may think? We're not worried about the one who's been watching it the whole time we were watching it. How often do we use language somewhere where nobody's around to hear us that we wouldn't use in front of people, but he's there listening the whole time? How often, every day, as we're growing in grace and in knowledge of Christ, do we find, you know, that traitor in ourselves? And so often we're more concerned about what people think than what Jesus thinks. David would say, before thee and thee only have I sinned and done this great evil in thy sight. He would realize, Lord, you were watching the whole time. I should have been concerned about what you think. I lied for a year trying to cover it up in front of men, and you knew the whole time. Here's then the crux of it here. Look in verse 20. Paul says, I am crucified with Christ. Nevertheless, I live. Yet not I, but Christ liveth in me. And the life which I now live in the flesh, I live by the faith of the Son of God, who loved me and gave himself for me. Everybody in this church should know that verse. Everybody should know that verse. It begins by saying, I am crucified with Christ. It's a perfect tense in the Greek. It is, I have been crucified with Christ, and it stands accomplished. It's done. Paul says, I have been crucified with Christ. He was crucified for me, and he was crucified as me. Peter will tell us in his first epistle that he bore our sins upon the tree. Isaiah says that God the Father laid on him the iniquity of us all. Paul at this point realized, I have been, it's done, it's finished. I have been crucified with Christ. Price has been paid. He died for me. He died as me. Now, here's the thing as he goes into verse 20. There are 8 personal pronouns. I, me. This has to be personal for everyone in the room this morning. Your relationship with Jesus Christ, you're identifying with him, you're living the exchange life. It has to be between you and him. These are all personal pronouns. I have been crucified with Christ. Paul can't realize that for you. You have to realize it for yourself. I have been crucified with Christ. Nevertheless, I live. He says, I'm alive. Yet not I, but Christ liveth in me. The Greek says, in me, Christ lives. That's what's happened. I'm not under the law. I'm not trying to keep Mosaic ordinances. In me, Christ lives. That's the secret of it, Paul says. He wants to live out through my mouth, through my hands, through my feet. We identify him with him on the cross. When he was crucified, I was crucified. When he stepped out of the empty tomb, I stepped out of the empty tomb. The life that I now live in the flesh, I live for the Son of God, Paul says, who loved me. He loved me when I was Saul of Tarsus, murdering the church, a self-righteous Jew. That's when he died. The life that I now live in the flesh, I live for the Son of God who loved me and who gave himself literally on my behalf or instead of me. He died my death. Paul says, this is what matters, Galatian church. Because apostles make mistakes. My responsibility is to bring Christ to men. Only God brings men to Christ. We see people saved here on Sundays. I'm a pastor, I'm not an evangelist, but we see people saved. Look, but I can bring Christ to men. Only God brings men to Christ. Only he can put you in a position where you can say for your own life, and it doesn't matter what anybody else around you says, you have to be able to say, I was crucified with Christ. I know that personally. My sins were carried 2,000 years ago, past, present, and future. He knew that Peter was going to be a rock. He wasn't yet. He knew that Saul of Tarsus was going to be a great apostle. He wasn't yet, but he died for him. And he carried my sins, past, present, the thing I'm going to mess up in next week, if I last that long, or next month, all of that was on the cross. And I have that great confidence. I was crucified with Christ. Nevertheless, I live, but yet really it's not me. That's not what this is about, my life. Because in me, Christ now lives. That's the dynamic. That's the exchange life. That's Christianity. It's no longer me living, doing whatever I want to do. It's now him living through me. And the life that I now live in the flesh, I live for the Son of God who loved me. If we don't know that, we'll never return our heart to him. He loved us. He loves us. He will love us eternally. He doesn't love us because we deserve it. He doesn't love us because we can earn it. He doesn't love us because we don't eat pork roll. He doesn't love us because we perform. He loves us with a holy love. There is no gauge to measure that love against. You either accept it in faith or you will never receive it because it isn't human love. We have no scale to measure it on. The ancient rabbis would say, he loves us because he loves us. That was the only answer they had. Paul says, he loved me and he gave himself instead of me. Look, this is all personal. And that's the way that it has to be, undoubtedly. You were born in this country. If you were born in this country, you're an American because you were born here. Whatever family you're in that family because you were born there. You have to be born into the family of God. No, somebody else can't be born again for you. You're a member of God's family because you were born by his Spirit. If you're really tired, you never say to your wife or your kids or somebody, hey, I am really shot. Would you get a good night's sleep for me? If you want rest, it has to be personal. And I know you never say, I am starving. Would you eat a porterhouse for me? You want to do that yourself so you get the nutrition. That's the way it has to be. No one can die in Christ for you. No one can be resurrected for you. This is all individual. It's all individual. It isn't religion. The whole thing the chapter's saying. It's relationship. Paul says, let's put all the pork roll aside. Let's put all the baloney aside. Let's put aside all the titles, apostle, whatever. Put all of that aside. Let's put the law aside. It goes this way. We identify with him in his crucifixion, and we exchange our lives. I have been crucified with Christ. Died for me. He died as me. My sins, 2,000 years ago, all gone. You know, I've been to Golgotha 18, 19 times. And every time I go there, the thing that overwhelms me when I'm in Jerusalem is I look at that hill quietly, personally, and I realize 2,000 years ago, all my sins were born on a cross here. And as he bled out his life into the ground, all my sins were paid for. All the insanity of my life before I was saved, all of the stupidity of my life since I've been saved, and all of the failings of next week and next month and the future until I stand in his presence in glory right here on this hill 2,000 years ago. All my sins. I have been crucified with Christ. And here I am alive. It's not me. In me, Christ lives. How do I yield to that? Am I worried about what he thinks, or am I afraid because of what a people think? Am I letting him speak through me? Sometimes my stupid mouth, I don't know how it does it, says things that I don't think he's saying through me. It happened 2004 once. Sometimes my stupid mind thinks things that I don't think he's thinking. Sometimes I want things that I don't think he's wanting. And when I bring those thoughts into captivity to Christ, when I bring all of those things to the foot of the cross, I remember this: I have been crucified with Christ. Don't rehab the old man, crucify him. Don't take him to a counselor, crucify him. He ain't going to get any better, put him down. Just kill him. Crucify him. I have been crucified with Christ. It's the end of it. I'm dead to the law. I'm dead. The life that I now live, it's Christ living in me. That's why I have life. The risen Christ is in me. God so loved the world, he gave his only begotten Son, that whoever believes in him would not perish, but have, not when you get to heaven, now, have everlasting life. The risen Christ by the Holy Spirit indwells us. And the life that I now live in the flesh, I live it for him, not for me anymore, for him, the one who loved me, the unlovable one. He loved me. And he gave himself instead of me. Died in my place. I do not then, Paul says in 21, frustrate the grace of God. I don't make it null and void. Because if righteousness comes by the law, he says at the very end, then Christ is dead in vain. Christ died for nothing. If you get to heaven by putting stars on the refrigerator, Christ died for nothing. This is not like saving up frequent flyer miles. I didn't eat bologna for 2 weeks. You know, I've flown so much that I've got extra miles. I got enough frequent flyer miles from being a goody two-shoes that when I die, I get a free flight to heaven. It doesn't work like frequent flyer miles. It's all or nothing. It's sink or swim. It's 100% Christ or it's not his at all. There's no mixture. And how wonderful that is, because it's so simple. Jesus says, except you become as children, you can't embrace the power and the beauty of it. Because we want to complicate everything, don't we? We are incredible complicators, even as apostles. Even as apostles. This heavyweight bout was fought here in Antioch 2,000 years ago, so we can sit here this morning completely free.
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6: God will use any means to bring us into alignment with His will. In Jonah, He used a fish, and later used something even more surprising, a worm. Today on Turning Point, Dr. David Jeremiah wraps up his series, Jonah, the Runaway Prophet, with a look at how God used that tiny worm to make a big change in Jonah's heart. 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
7: Well, this is a surprising discovery when you read the book of Jonah. You aren't quite prepared for this part of the story. It sort of slips on your blind side, and there it is. God using a little worm to teach Jonah a lesson. We'll get to it in just a moment. You don't want to miss today's program. Hey, we are working very diligently to prepare you for the beginning of a new book that comes out in October. I haven't said much about it. There's a lot of stuff going on the internet from Turning Point about it. But the book is called The Battle for Your Soul, and the pre-sale is underway right now through October the 5th. You can get more information about it at our website, and we would like to have you involved in this. We'd love for you to have a copy of this book before it goes on sale in the bookstores. And we are really excited about the powerful message in this book. Here now is our interesting discussion of worm theology. Jonah chapter 4 is one of the most unusual endings of all of Scripture. If we were writing the story of Jonah, we would have probably quit at the end of chapter 3, the story of the great revival. That feels like the natural conclusion. But God doesn't stop there. No, God has more for us to learn. He gives us one more chapter, and before we're finished, we will see why that chapter matters so much. We notice, first of all, the passion of Jonah in the first verse of chapter 4. It says, but it displeased Jonah exceedingly, and he became angry. What was Jonah so upset about? He was upset because the city of Nineveh had repented from the greatest to the least, even including the animals, according to the text. There had been a massive revival led by Jonah, and he was upset about it. I can't imagine that. In his heart, if he'd been right, he would have been doing all he could to set up ways to move through the city and disciple all the new believers. He would have been like Barnabas in the New Testament. When God blessed his work, he summoned Paul to help him. He should have been running around calling all the other prophets that he knew, saying, hey, come on over here and help me get this thing going, because a lot of people are coming to God in Nineveh and we need help to help them get started right. But instead, Jonah was displeased and he was very angry. And the word anger in the Hebrew language is a word which means to boil or to burn.

0: In other words, Jonah was hot. One commentator said Jonah's problem was that he had been concerned about his own reputation because he'd been walking up and down through the city saying, in 40 days, God's going to destroy this city. And now that that wasn't going to happen, what would they think of Jonah? Or maybe someone said he was more concerned about God's reputation. He was looking out for God. How many of you know we don't have to look out for God? But he was looking out for God. You know, God's reputation is on the line. He said he would destroy the city, and now he's not going to do it. I mean, here's the greatest revival in history, and Jonah is angry instead of rejoicing for what God has done. He's focused on what did not happen rather than celebrating mercy. He is troubled by it. He reminds me of the story of the prodigal son in the New Testament. In the first part in Luke 15, the prodigal demands his inheritance and he's going to the far country. This is what Jonah did when he ran away from God at the beginning. He went to the far country. He went to Tarshish. But here in chapter 4, Jonah was more like the elder brother. The elder brother heard the music and the dancing for the one who had returned, and he was filled with anger. And the Bible says he was angry and would not go in. He didn't go to the party. Jonah was like that. God sent this incredible revival, and Jonah wanted nothing to do with it. So after the passion of Jonah, we see his prayer. In the first verse was his passion, verses 2 and 3, Jonah's prayer. So he prayed to the Lord, and he said, Lord, was not this what I said when I was still in my country? Therefore I fled previously to Tarshish. For I knew that you are a gracious and merciful God, slow to anger and abundant in loving kindness, one who relents from doing harm. Therefore now, O Lord, please take my life from me, for it is better for me to die than to live. In verses 2 and 3, we see the prayer of Jonah. This is the second prayer of Jonah recorded in this book. The first one took place while he was in the belly of the whale. That was a little more intense than this one. That was a prayer of confession and repentance. But now Jonah is praying again, and this time this self-righteous anger leads him to one of the most unusual prayers you will find in all the Bible. His prayer is both a confession and a complaint. First of all, the good part of his prayer, Jonah confesses what he knows about God. He said, Lord, was this not what I knew when I was still in my country? I knew that you were a gracious and merciful God, that you were slow to anger and abundant in loving kindness, one who relents from doing harm. Jonah's problem wasn't what he didn't know about God. His problem was what he did know about God. In the first part of his prayer, Jonah explains why he was unwilling to go to Nineveh. His confession is centered on what he knew about God. He said, God, you're gracious, merciful, slow to anger, abundant in loving kindness, and one who relents from doing harm. Did you know that this description, exactly like that, appears 7 other times in the Old Testament? Everywhere else it is used as a source of comfort or hope for God's people. Here, Jonah used it as a source of frustration. From personal experience, Jonah knew that if the wicked people of Nineveh changed their attitude toward God, he would forgive them. And that is what made him angry. He did not want Nineveh to respond. He did not want them to be spared. He wanted them to be judged. He did not like the people of Nineveh. He thought their time to get what was coming to them was here. His problem was not what he did know about God. His problem was what he did know about God. He knew God was gracious, merciful, and compassionate, and that was exactly what troubled him. I have to point out, Jonah was happy about when God's compassion worked for him. He just didn't want it to work for Nineveh. You say, that's terrible, but think about this. You're driving down the highway, and on this particular day, you are speeding. You look in your mirror and you see a police officer coming and you glance at your speedometer and you realize you are guilty. But the officer passes you and pulls over the driver who's in front of you who's also speeding. And you are happy. You are glad. Jonah was glad when God passed over him. He was not glad when God passed over Nineveh. That was his confession, and he knew that to be true about God. Notice his complaint. His complaint was, "Therefore, O Lord, please take my life from me, for it is better for me to die than to live." Students of human behavior have often noted a connection between hatred for others and pity for yourself. Jonah's complaining prayer sounds very much like the prayer of Elijah under the juniper tree. Do you remember that story? Elijah had delivered God's message and carried out his command, but he felt like a failure. Queen Jezebel had threatened his life, and he became discouraged, and he ran into the wilderness and found a juniper tree, and he sat down and began to pout. And 1 Kings 19:4 says, he prayed that he might die and said, "It is enough, Lord, take my life, for I am no better than my father's." The interesting difference between Elijah and Jonah is this. Elijah wanted to die because he thought he was a failure. Jonah wanted to die because he knew he was a success. If you look carefully at Jonah's complaint, you will see the core of his problem. Right in the text it says, "It is better for me." Oh, Jonah's problem was spiritual myopia. All he could see was what was better for himself. Everything else was measured by how it affected him. He did not have the heart of God for others because he was consumed with himself. And when you look around today, it's not hard to see a bit of that same spirit. It's made its way into the church. Stay around long enough and you will hear someone say, "I'm not going to do that because my needs aren't being met." Huh. That kind of thinking is self-focused, and it often leaves your needs unmet because God's way is different. As you care for others, he takes care of you. If you want a friend, you got to be a friend. If you need encouragement, you got to encourage someone else. If you want to be valued, take time to value others. When you focus on others, you'll often find that your own needs are met along the way. But Jonah didn't understand that. He only saw what was best for Jonah, and now he's sitting there overwhelmed with self-pity, asking God to take his life. We come to the fourth verse and the probing of Jonah. By all standards, God was going to put Jonah to death right there. I mean, he deserved it. He deserved to die. God had pursued him, corrected him, used him, and now Jonah stood in open defiance of God. Have you ever thought about what would you do with Jonah if you were God? We probably wouldn't have anywhere near the patience God had. If God had dealt with him strictly in justice, Jonah would have been finished. But instead, in kindness and patience, God reached out to him. And I love what God does. He teaches us a lot about how to deal with people. He doesn't accuse him. He asks him a question. Let me just say, that's a good way to interact with people when you're in a point of contention. Questions are better than accusations. Here's what God said. "Jonah, is it right for you to be angry?" Question makes a man examine his own heart. But you know what happened? Jonah didn't even answer him. You can look far and wide. He was so angry with God, he didn't even respond. Instead of repenting, he sank deeper into self-pity and he went out to find a place to pout. So we go from the probing of Jonah to the protest of Jonah in verse 5. So Jonah went out of the city and he sat on the east side of the city. There he made himself a shelter and he sat under in the shade till he might see what would become of the city. Now, folks, this is really interesting. It is obvious from the text that Jonah was still hoping God might destroy Nineveh. God sent a revival, and Jonah's going out to watch and see if God doesn't come through and wipe them out, because he went up and down the city saying everything about God destroying the city. If God was going to do it, Jonah wanted to have a good place to watch, so he got himself a good seat. He went to the east side of the city, found a vantage point, settled in to see what would happen. Two expressions in this verse reveal his heart. First of all, the Bible says he went out. He left the presence of God. He walked away from the revival. He turned his back on what God was doing. All around him, people were repenting, crying out to God, seeking forgiveness. Everywhere Jonah looked, he could see the evidence of God's mercy and grace, and he could not stand it, and he did not want to be a part of it. you say, how could Jonah be like that? And yet, we've all seen it. When God begins to woo, and when lives are changed and people are saved, or there's something going on in your high school that's amazing, a lot of people stand back and they criticize, and they'll say stuff like, that's way too emotional for me. Or people are being pressured, or that's not real. And to be sure, not everything that looks like a revival is actually a revival, but Scripture calls us to be discerning. But sometimes that discernment can turn into a critical and cynical spirit where we question everything and we trust nothing, and before long we find ourselves like Jonah. We miss out on what God is doing. So he went out, but the Scripture says he sat down. He chose a place east of the city. He built a little shelter to protect himself from the sun, and he sat there with a defiant spirit. You can almost hear him saying, all right, God, I'm here, now do it. You said you would destroy this city. I told them you would. Now bring it down. I'm not leaving until you do. That was Jonah, sitting outside the city waiting for judgment when God had chosen to show mercy. Jonah just couldn't stand it. He hated the Ninevites so much. Verses 6 through 8 of the fourth chapter show us Jonah's preservation. God is now going to start to work on Jonah again, one-on-one. And let me suggest to you men and women that when God works on you, he's got an incredible inventory of stuff he can use to work on you. I mean, he is in control of the whole universe. And it's amazing what God is going to do to work on Jonah. It's an amazing story. And the Lord prepared a plant and made it come up over Jonah that it might be shade for his head to deliver him from his misery. So Jonah was very grateful for the plant. This is the second time God has prepared something for Jonah. Back in the first chapter, the Bible says he prepared a great fish for Jonah. Now he's preparing a plant for Jonah. He's got a couple more things to prepare later on. Most people believe this was a fast-growing vine like a castor oil plant with large leaves that provided shade. And the plant grew quickly because God prepared it. And when it spread its leaves over Jonah and gave him relief from the heat, the Bible says Jonah was very grateful. The King James Version says he was exceedingly glad. Isn't that interesting? The first time in the whole book that Jonah is happy. He was exceedingly angry in verse 1. He's exceedingly grateful in verse 6. And in verse 9, he's exceedingly angry again. He's mad, then he's glad, then he's mad again. He's a man driven by his emotions. And what made him happy? A plant. That raises a question. What makes you happy? Because what brings you joy often reveals the condition of your heart. Happiness comes in many forms. Sometimes it's a house, sometimes it's a car, sometimes it's a hobby, a possession, something we enjoy, and if we're not careful, we become attached to those things. But notice what happens next. The Lord gives and the Lord takes away. Blessed be the name of the Lord, right? But as morning dawned the next day, God prepared a worm, and it so damaged the plant that it withered. And it happened when the sun arose that God prepared a vehement east wind, and the sun beat on Jonah's head so that he grew faint. Then he wished death for himself, and he said, it is better for me to die than to live. The Bible says that God prepared a worm. It attacked the plant, and it withered. The shade was gone. Then God prepared a scorching east wind, and the sun beat down on Jonah's head until he grew faint. God prepared the fish to redirect Jonah, but to correct Jonah's heart, he prepared three things, a plant, a worm, and a wind. And Jonah lost his shade. Now he's sitting in the heat, the wind blowing against him like a furnace, and the comfort God gave him has been taken away. And once again, Jonah is angry. And the text says he would rather die than live. We are not so different from Jonah. We get attached to the plants in our lives. And when those things begin to take the place of God, the Lord has a way of dealing with us. God prepares plants and God prepares worms. If we will not release those things to Him, He knows how to remove them, not to harm us, but to teach us. Notice the pouting of Jonah in verse 9. Then God said to Jonah, "Is it right for you to be angry about the plant?" And Jonah said, "It is right for me to be angry even to death." Jonah was mad, then he was glad, and now he's mad again. But notice this, at least now he's talking to God, because last time he wouldn't even answer him. The last time he would not even answer God, and now he responds and he says he has the right to be angry even if it kills him. And this reminds us of Jonah's real problem from the beginning. Jonah knew a great deal about God, but he did not truly know God. He did not understand God's heart. Through all of his years of ministry, he had never grasped the depth of God's love and mercy. And the pity of Jonah in verses 10 and 11. Now watch this. God used Jonah's experience with the plant to teach him a lesson. And I got to tell you something. If you don't believe God is wise and you don't believe God knows how to do what he does, just listen to this. But the Lord said to Jonah, "Jonah, you've had pity on the plant for which you have not labored, nor made it grow, which came up in a night and perished in a night. And should I not pity Nineveh, that great city in which are more than 120,000 persons who cannot discern between right hand and left, and much livestock?" Jonah had pity on something that had no soul, no life beyond a moment, yet he was angry that God would pity a city full of people. God reminds him that Nineveh was full of people, including many children who were too young to understand right from wrong, along with many animals. In other words, Jonah, you care about a plant. Should I not care about people? Should I not care about children? Should I not care about a city full of life? The contrast is overwhelming. The plant lasted a day. The souls of people are for eternity. The loss of a plant is nothing, but the loss of a city would be devastating. This was a defining moment for Jonah. God was exposing his heart. "Jonah, you had no compassion. You obeyed, but you did not care. You spoke my message, but you did not share my heart." As we bring this series to a close, I want to ask you just a few questions. But first, notice something. This book begins in an unusual way, and it ends the same way. The final verse is a question, and it is never answered. It just sort of hangs out there. It lingers so that every time you think about Jonah, you hear that question. "Jonah, you had pity on a plant. Should I not have pity on a city?" That question is meant for all of us. Here's my question. Number one, is comfort more important than compassion? God was asking Jonah, "Is your comfort more important than my compassion?" Jonah was wrapped up in his shade. He was focused on his own comfort. He was ignoring God's heart for people. We enjoy the things that God gives us, and rightly so. He provides for us and cares for our needs. But when those things become so important that we no longer have time for God, something is wrong. When our lives are consumed with what we have, we lose sight of what matters. It's a simple test. If it all disappeared tomorrow, would you still want to serve God? This is not about how much you have. It's about whether what you have has you. Question number two, is the material more important than the spiritual? There's a big misunderstanding about this. Most people think the material is the real life and the spiritual is sort of the not real life. But the opposite is true. The material is temporary. The spiritual is eternal. The spiritual is reality. Third question, is the temporal more important than the eternal? The plant was temporary. Jonah was focused on the plant. It had a one-day lifespan, and it was gone. The people of Nineveh were eternal. God's heart was stirred for people. especially for those who were vulnerable and unaware. This is the heart of God. And we are called to live with eternity in view, to care for souls, to invest in lives, to see people the way God sees them. I've told you many times, there's only two things that are eternal. Only two things are going to survive the ultimate on this earth. One of them is the Word of God, and the other are the souls of men and women. Where are we putting our emphasis? The message of Jonah is not just about obedience. It is about compassion. It is about aligning our hearts with God's heart. God is saying, I have a great heart for people. What about you? What about me? God needs to reinvigorate our hearts for His purpose. Our goal should be to go to heaven and take as many people with us as we can. When we have that compassion in our hearts, God can use us.
1: Amen. Well, I hope that's what's in your heart. And if it is true that it is in your heart, it will be in your life. And it will be evident in what you do every day. We are at the end of our discussion of the book of Jonah. We'll have some incidental messages on other things between now and the first of the month. But if you have enjoyed the study of Jonah, be sure to get the study guide and the CD package from Turning Point. Go to davidjeremiah.org, and there you will find all the information you need to get these products shipped to your home, and you can use them in many ways going forward. The reason I say that today with urgency is we don't talk about these individual studies except when they're on the air, and it'll be some time before we do Jonah again, I promise you. So if you're interested in this book, this is the time to take action. Have a wonderful day. We'll see you next time right here on this good station. I'm David Jeremiah. Thank you for listening.
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13: Are you faithful in your daily time with God in worship and in praise and studying His Word? Are you faithful in your moral conduct? 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Are you faithful?
12: No matter how stressful life feels, only one thing counts at the end of the day. Were you faithful in what the Father asked of you? Welcome to Leading the Way with Dr. Michael Youssef. Today, Dr. Youssef continues his teaching series looking at what the Bible says about the last days. And by the way, if talk about last days makes you feel a little uncertain about your own life and eternity, then we invite you to speak with a Leading the Way pastor or a counselor. And we've made that so easy. You can start that conversation at ltw.org/Jesus. Here now is Dr. Youssef with his message.
13: As we come to the second last message from the book of Revelation, we're about to see God is going to take a wrecking ball to the universe. I mean, literally, He is about to destroy the old heaven and the old earth and replace it with a new heaven and a new earth. Turn with me, please, to Revelation, beginning of chapter 17. In the beginning of chapter 17, John sees a harlot or a prostitute sitting on the Antichrist. The beast, the man of lawlessness. The Bible has many names for the Antichrist. And the beast with seven heads and 10 horns, as we saw that chapter 12 of book of Revelation. This Antichrist, this beast, is Satan incarnate. And this harlot is bedecked with jewels. In her hand, a golden ball. Remember, God has a golden ball. What's in that golden ball that the Lord Jesus has? As the prayers of the saints. But this false religious system, this harlot, also has a golden ball, but hers was filled with sin and abomination. Across the forehead of the harlot are the following words: Babylon the Great, the mother of prostitutes, and of the abominations of the earth. She is drunk with the blood of the Christian martyrs. What is Babylon in the Bible? When you see the word Babylon, you understand that it is a symbol. It represents all false religions, and any religion, any belief that is not focused and centered on Christ and His Word is originated from Satan, and therefore it is satanic. Babylon is any religious system that sets itself against the Word of God, the Bible. Something else that you need to know about biblical language, particularly symbolic language. In the Old Testament, prostitution stands for a false belief system. Every time you see the word idolatry in the Bible, almost synonymously they use the word adultery or spiritual adultery. Just like when one spouse betrays the marriage vows and cavorts with somebody else other than the spouse, there is infidelity, there is unfaithfulness. In the same way, when a person focuses on worship, places the affection on anything or anyone other than the Lord Jesus Christ, it is called unfaithfulness. It is a spiritual adultery. Even though she appears to be riding on the beast, that is, riding on the Antichrist, it even appears to be in control of the Antichrist, this false religious system, in the end, the beast is going to turn on that false religious system, is going to turn on that harlot, and is going to try to destroy her. You say, but why? They make a good combination. Two devils instead of one, right? Two miserable things instead of one. Because the Antichrist wants to unify the whole world to worship him alone. He did not want any competition. I'm going to explain to you in a language that you understand, that you hear it every day in our language, in our culture today. The Bible makes it clear that the church, that is the true believers, the emphasis here is on true, because a lot of people claim to be Christians. But the church, which made up of the true believers from every corner of the globe, that church is the bride of Christ. Christ himself is the bridegroom. And therefore, following anyone else, compromising that, following any false teachings, any false religious system, any false belief system, is a spiritual prostitution for those who claim to belong to the body of Christ. In fact, anything that comes between the bride and the groom pollutes the relationship as prostitutes would to a marriage. Anything that seduces us from loving Jesus with our all is an intruder on the purity of our relationship with Christ. Let me plead with you, do not be misled by talk about global peace, unity, and harmony. It ain't gonna happen. Don't be misled by talk about higher consciousness. Don't be misled by all the talk about mantras and spiritual healing. All these practices found in Babylon of old. Nothing is new. And that is why I told you Babylon is a mere symbol of everything that is untrue and false. The next thing you see here is that the world leaders bowing down, verse 8, and worshiping the Antichrist. The world leaders under the domination united for one thing, and that is their hatred for Jesus, their hatred for those who love Jesus, their hatred for Christians. Verse 14, they will declare war on the Lamb, but praise God, the Lamb defeats them. He conquers them. The believers here are called the faithful. So let me stop preaching and start meddling just for a minute. Are you faithful? That's what we are called here. Are you faithful in your daily time with God in worship and in praise and studying His Word? Are you faithful in your moral conduct? Are you faithful in your business conduct? Are you faithful in your speech conduct? Are you faithful in your thought conduct? Are you faithful with your time and with your money and with all the possession that God placed in your hands? Are you faithful? That's what the Christians are called. May the Lord Himself find us faithful. Chapter 18. We see the destruction of the false economic system and the political system of the Antichrist in chapter 18. I'm not an economist, but I talk to well-respected economists to realize that today the global debt crisis and the threat of terrorism and the shockwaves that are coming about wars in the Middle East does literally makes the world economic system to be on the razor edge. And it doesn't take much to turn the world economic system over a cliff. And this will affect everyone, rich or poor. And here is the fact, here's the truth. Those who place their whole trust on wealth, those who place their whole confidence in wealth, those who focus all their attention on getting and hoarding and hiding and doing this and doing that and the other thing, they will weep when the world economic system collapses. But by the same token, those who have placed all their hope in Jesus, those who have to consider the statement of their net worth is what they have given to the kingdom of God. Those who see the real wealth is in what they sent onto heaven ahead of time. Not one of them is going to be sorry. If you put your whole faith in the world economic system, you will lose everything one day. But if your whole trust is in the Lord Jesus Christ, you will never, never, never be disappointed. Your investments are safe in Him. Lot invested everything in Sodom, and when Sodom went up in smoke, he lost everything. Psalm 72:8 promises that the Lord will rule from sea to sea, and we're going to rule with Him. Revelation 19. I could not wait to get away from 17 and 18 and get to 19. That's the truth. Because after witnessing so much judgment and so much death and calamity, we see the light of heaven break through the storm. Praise God. In heaven, we will hear a song of praise and worship. Why? For the destruction of the harlot. You say, well, wait a minute, Michael, wait a minute. You just said in 17, it says that it is the Antichrist who's going to destroy the harlot. How can the believers are going to praise God in heaven, they're going to sing for the destruction of the harlot by the Antichrist? Listen to me very carefully. This is one of the greatest lessons in the sovereignty of God. For even the treachery of the Antichrist is going to serve God's righteous purpose. Verse 2 of chapter 19 tells us that God's judgments are just and true. The Antichrist had an evil motive in destroying the false religious system of the world because he wanted all to worship him alone, all to be dedicated to him alone. But what the Antichrist means for evil, God turns it for good. The treachery of the Antichrist will lead to the avenging of the blood of the martyrs. And the next thing you see is the smoke rising from the ruins of the Antichrist kingdom. Babylon, which, as I told you, a symbol of rebellion against the one triune God, falls, falls. And the redeemed in heaven sing, hallelujah, for our Lord God Almighty reigns. Say it with me, hallelujah, for our Lord God Almighty reigns. And then Revelation 19 also introduces us to the marriage supper of the Lamb. You see, in our weddings, the bride is the focus of attention. But when it comes to the marriage supper of the Lamb, this is the groom's day. This is the groom's coronation day. This is the groom's enthronement as King of Kings and Lord of Lords day. But you see, back in John's day, most Jewish weddings have three stages in them. The first stage is when the father of the bride and the father of the groom sit down and make an agreement. It's a binding agreement, just like in Mary and Joseph's case. It's a binding agreement. It's not just like an engagement party we have here, but it's a binding one. And then the father of the groom prepare a place, extra room in the house for the bride to come to. And when the house is ready or that extra room is ready, the bridegroom's father goes in there and he brings the bride and presents her to her son. The third stage is the 7 days of celebration, feasting. In a similar way, we, in our relationship with our bridegroom, the Lord Jesus Christ, the believers, the Church of Jesus Christ, the bride, we have also three stages. The first stage is when the Holy Spirit comes to us and open our blind spiritual eyes. And make no mistake about it, every one of us born with blind spiritual eyes. We don't see our need for salvation. We don't see our need for forgiveness. But then the Holy Spirit opened those eyes and said, "Whoa, Lord, I am so sorry." We come in repentance and faith, recognizing that we can't save ourselves. We need the Savior. And so at that moment, when the Lord adopts us into His family, our name is written in the registry in heaven. The Bible calls it the Book of Life. Then comes the second stage. That is the Lord's return to the bride, the church, the true believers. I keep saying the true believers. That day is slightly different from the average Jewish wedding. I already told you that in an average Jewish wedding, the father of the groom goes over to fetch the bride and brings her to his son. In this case, in our case, the groom himself comes, the Lord Jesus. He comes in to take his church to his father's house, and he presents his bride to the father. The third stage, we celebrate the marriage supper of the Lamb that Revelation talks about here. This is the greatest celebration the universe has ever known. Just imagine the guest list. I told you, you can have one man revival with this one. Abraham and Sarah and Moses and Joshua, King David, Elijah, Elisha and Jeremiah, all the prophets of God, all the martyrs who died for Christ, all of the great heroes of the faith, all of the faithful saints of God who have been faithfully laboring for Christ in humility and in obscurity and not seeking the limelight. I know many of you are working so hard, serving the Lord faithfully. I want to encourage you today. The day is coming when you will be in the marriage supper of the Lamb. John the Baptist said it best in the Gospel of John, chapter 3, verses 29 and 30. He said, "The bride belongs to the bridegroom, the friend who attends the groom," referring to himself. "He waits and listens to him and is full of joy when he hears the bridegroom's voice. That joy is mine," said John the Baptist, "and it is now complete. He must increase and I must decrease." The next thing you hear is the angel saying, "Blessed are those who are invited to the wedding supper of the Lamb." Amen. Blessed. At that point, when John hears this, bless his heart, he was being so excited, and I don't blame him one bit. In his emotional excitement, he fell down and began to worship the angel. And the angel pulls him up and says, no, I'm your fellow servant. You need to worship the Lamb. I don't blame John, do you? I mean, when I see Jesus face to face, I'm going to be a basket case. The closing verses of chapter 19, we see Jesus riding on a white horse. He is called the faithful and true. His eyes are flare with fire. What does that mean? It means that he sees everything. He sees everything, including the dark secrets, including the quiet service. He sees everything that nobody else can see. He sees our hearts. He sees our motives. He sees our thoughts before we think them. His many crowns symbolize his authority over the whole universe as the King of Kings. His name is Logos. Can you say Logos? The Word of God. His robe is dipped in his own blood. And we too going to have robes, but not dipped in our blood, it'll be dipped in his blood. Symbolizing Jesus' righteousness. Why? Because our righteousness would not even get us to the gate of heaven. Only the righteousness of Jesus Christ is going to get us to heaven. And that is why our robes have to be dipped in his blood. Finally, we see with our own eyes the fulfillment of the statement in the Lord's Prayer, "Thy kingdom come, thy will be done on earth as it is in heaven." But then Revelation 20 talks about the 1,000-year reign of Christ, 1,000-year reign of peace, the millennium, as most people refer to it. Through the years, there have been three schools, three theories, interpretations of that thousand-year reign of Christ, the millennium. There were those who are called post-millennialists, and those who are called amillennialists, and those who are called premillennialists. The post-millennialists, not many of them living today, they were big in the late 1800s, early 1900s, because their main belief is that this world is going to get better and better and better, and then we're literally going to back into the millennium. As I said, very few of those left. After two world wars and all the messes that we have in the world today, it ain't going to get any better. The amillennialists, when you see the word a, it's in the Greek, it means no. It means no millennium. They believe that it's a figure of speech. The millennium is not a literal thousand years. They say Satan, already bound because he cannot hurt or harm the believer, he cannot take away our eternal life, and therefore they don't believe in the millennium at all. Then there are the premillennialists. They say that Jesus will come to earth and rule the whole earth from Jerusalem. And that's the thousand years rule of peace. As I said, always come clean with you, and I'm going to tell you exactly to what interpretation that I personally belong to. I don't belong to any of them. Amen. I have started my own. I have the Yusuf interpretation of the millennium. Now, we have a very small number who follow us. You say, well, Michael, what is that? It's called pan-millennialists. What does that translate to? I'm going to wait and see how it's going to pan out. You're welcome to join us, but you're also welcome to the others, and some of you already have your minds made up. That's fine. God bless you. Verse 2, chapter 20, describes Satan in vivid terms. Dragon, ancient serpent, the devil, Satan, which is actually a Hebrew word, means adversary. That's what Satan means. Because he is our adversary. Peter said, be sober, be vigilant, because he's constantly conniving to seduce us. The best part of Revelation 20 is the final destruction of Satan. John mentions Gog and Magog, which is a term that is found in Ezekiel 38:2. What does it mean? Listen carefully. These are symbols of the nations of the world that are hostile to God, the Father of our Lord Jesus Christ. Then Satan will be thrown into the lake of fire with the unholy Trinity. But the best part is in verse 12. It describes how God is going to judge the world. And it says there's only two groups of people. Those whose names are written in the book of life, and those whose names not written in the book of life. That's it. Those whose names written in the book of life have nothing to fear. But those whose names not written in the book of life, all hope is lost. Here's what you need to know. God's judgment is not arbitrary and it's not unfair. He will judge based on evidence that's found in that book, in that registry in heaven. Everything about us is in that book. Everything we do is in that book. Everything we say is in that book. And Jesus said, many people are going to come and say on that day, Lord, Lord, I went to church on occasions. Your name is not in the book of life. I went to mass on a regular basis. Your name is not in the book of life. I did some charitable work. Your name is not in the book of life. I was kind to others. Your name is not written in the book of life. Here's what Jesus is going to say. His own words. Not everyone who says to me, Lord, Lord, will enter the kingdom of heaven, but only who does the will of my Father in heaven. You say, how can I be sure that my name is written in the book of life? Great question. Ask yourself, is doing the will of the Father, is obeying the Father, is paramount in my life? Now, it doesn't mean that we don't fumble and stumble. I'm the chief fumbler, let me assure you. That's not what it means. But it means it's paramount, and that every time you fumble, you come back, because that's against your nature to do that. The only reason I know my name is written in the book of life is because I came to Jesus as a sinner, repenting of my sins. And he said, when you do that, your name is written in the book of life. Nobody can erase that. But if somebody says to me, I hope so, I'm not really sure, I think so, that means you don't. And you need to be sure. Here and now, that the moment you close your eyes, the reason I am absolute confident that the moment I'm going to close my eyes in death, I'll be seeing Jesus face to face, is because what Jesus did on that cross for me. I know without a shadow of doubt that my name is written, and you can too. And you can do that today.
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5: May God help me and you tonight, that if there's any holes or any barriers that are down in the wall, spiritually speaking, of our lives, how we need to rebuild them spiritually so that Satan and his adversaries don't get to us. 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

0: 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It's great to have you with us today as Raul leads us in a new series in the book of Nehemiah. Today we'll examine the love and devotion in Nehemiah's heart that prompted him to step out in faith to honor the God of his forefathers. Along the way, we'll see how we can imitate his example in the challenges we face. Here's Raul Reese with our study, The Heart of Nehemiah. Join us in chapter 1.
1: What a tremendous book this has been in my life over the years, and I hope it is to you this evening as we continue our study through the Bible, especially right here as we start in the book of Nehemiah chapter 1. We had the introduction, and as I share with you that Ezra and Nehemiah are one book in the Hebrew canon. And at the same time, when you think of the writer that wrote this book, it wasn't really Nehemiah, the writer to the book of Nehemiah. They think it was probably Ezra, the scribe, the one that wrote the story of what happened in the times of Nehemiah. Nehemiah had never seen Jerusalem. He was born in captivity. Nehemiah here is not a prophet, but Nehemiah, he actually becomes a representative of a great businessman with great strategy on how to rebuild the walls of Jerusalem. But at the same time, when you think of the story of Nehemiah, that he was born in captivity, he never been to Jerusalem, and yet when he hears the report from his brother Hananiah, he says, well, how is it going and how is Jerusalem? And his brother told him, he says, hey, I hate to tell you this, Nehemiah, but it's a mess. The house of the Lord is a mess. The city walls are a mess. The people are being oppressed by Tobiah, Sanballat, and the Arabians. And they won't leave them alone. And as long as they don't have defense and as long as they don't have gates and walls, they're not going to be able to really be protected. And so when he heard the actual report, Nehemiah was touched by the report. And then he turned around and took it to the Lord. And so when Nehemiah comes into the scene here now in chapter 1, let's begin verses 1 through 4. We see Nehemiah here, a man of many sorrows. A man of many sorrows. And the title of my message in chapter 1 is The Heart of Nehemiah. He says, the words of Nehemiah, the son of Helkiah, it came to pass in the month of Chislev, in the 20th

0: year is I was in Shushan in the Sidel or the capital. Now, it's amazing here that when he uses the words of Nehemiah, in the literal sense here, it's the history or the memoirs of Nehemiah, the son of Hilkiah, which was at one time the governor of Judea before they were taken into captivity. His father was the governor of Judea. And here his son was born in captivity, born in Persia, 1,000 miles away from home. And he has a tremendous job that God has given to him. He's a cup bearer to the king's court. Not only like a bodyguard, but also a protector where he would taste the wines. He would drink the wine and taste it, and also the meals just in case they were poisoned. He would be the one to die, not the king. You see? And I feel that's the way God is with each one of us individually. We're not here by coincidence. You don't get saved by coincidence. God has placed you by strategizing in your life as he has something for the future for you. And he gives you the opportunity not only to be born again of the Holy Spirit, but to submit your will to his will so that he can align himself with your will and his will, and then he can work through you and in you and through your life to bring glory and honor to himself through your life. Nehemiah's name is a very beautiful name. It's actually the same name in the Greek for Parakletos, the Comforter. The Holy Spirit is the Comforter. The people of God were not in comfort. The people of God were oppressed, depressed. They were in great distress. And what does God do? God raises a man by the name of Nehemiah. I have raised this man to bring comfort to my people. Comfort to my people. Why? Because God loves his people. And that's why here in the introduction that he's talking about here, he says, and it came to pass in the month between November and December, the end of November, the beginning of December, the month of Chislev, in the 20th year. Now that's a very interesting date, because that is December the 5th through January the 4th, 444 BC, but this was not 445 BC when we get to chapter 2. Very important date. Because this is now where God is intervening through history to fulfill prophecy upon this world, which already the prophet Daniel had not only had a visitation from the Lord, and he said, hey, Daniel, I just came back from the throne of God, and you're really well beloved up there, and God has sent me to tell you that he's going to use you in the 70th week of Daniel. He says, remember those 490 years? Well, here is the prophecy, and God's going to start it on March 14, 445 BC. When is that? Chapter 2 of Nehemiah. We'll get that next time. Incredible prophecy. How accurate God's word is historically and biblically when you look at it and you study history. And so you can see here in the personality of Nehemiah, comforter, the Lord comforts. The Lord was getting ready to comfort his people, and he was going to use one man by the name of Nehemiah. The Lord comforts. And then in verse 2, notice what he says. And then Hananiah, one of my brothers, came with men from Judah, and I asked them concerning the Jews who had escaped and who had survived the captivity concerning Jerusalem, those 55,000, and those who remain in Jerusalem. How are they doing? What's happening there? One of the things about a man of God or someone that is called by God is a person that will be very concerned, not with himself, but he'll be concerned with other people. That's his priority. He'll be concerned with other people. You can see that here by what Nehemiah says here. Brother, how is it going with the Jews who escaped and survive that captivity and concerning Jerusalem. And then in verse 3, notice the report. He says, then he said to me, the survivors are, he says, were left from the captivity in the providence are there in great distress and reproach. You see, that's not a good report. Nehemiah, they're suffering. They are in bad shape. And when you really care about people, you're going to do something about it. We need to be men and women of action. The problem, what will be now the solution so that we can help our brothers and sisters in Jerusalem? Because here's the report from his own brother. The survivors who are left there in captivity in the providence are there in great distress and reproach. The wall of Jerusalem is also broken down and its gates are burned with fire. Burned with fire. But yet, when Nehemiah heard the report concerning the city of Jerusalem, and at the same time when he was listening to this great distress and reproach of the people, then when he heard that the wall of Jerusalem was broken down, then it really got to him. Why? Because the walls speak of protection. How about your walls tonight, spiritually speaking? Are they up or are they down? We might have to rebuild the walls in our lives. That's what he was going to do. God's going to show him that, hey, listen, we need to rebuild the city. And the first thing we need to rebuild is the walls for protection, to protect the city, and to protect the people, and to protect the temple of God. May God help me and you tonight, that if there's any holes or any barriers that are down in the wall, spiritually speaking, of our lives, how we need to rebuild them spiritually so that Satan and his adversaries don't get to us. That we can protect ourselves as the temple of the living God. As God speaks to our own hearts individually. As God uses our lives to bring glory and honor to his name. And as we begin to rebuild the walls of Jerusalem, God can begin not only to entrust me with things that he wants me to do, as he begins to see me step out by faith and begin the work in my life through faith and saying, Lord, I do have a couple of things in my life that need to be rebuilt. The walls are weak. Nehemiah heard the report and it wasn't really good.
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0: Look at chapter 1, verse 4. Here's what he does. And so it was when I heard these words that I sat down and I began to weep. To weep. What does that speak of? Brokenness in the life of a person. This is not phony. This is a person that has heard the report. A person like Jesus that has compassion. A person that cares. A person that's interested not in himself or herself, but in who? In other people. And when you hear of the reproach and you hear of the great distress, what are we going to do? And what's the first thing that I do? I come before the Lord before I ever get anybody involved. I deal between me and God. And the first thing he did before he went to the king or went to anybody for 4 months, this is what he does. He weeps. He says, I sat down and I wept and I mourned for many days and I was fasting and praying before the God of heaven. Notice that. That's what he did for 4 months. Didn't tell anybody anything. Got the report. Went to his house and began weeping. Look how he prays. And then he said, I pray, Lord God of heaven. He doesn't start out by saying, Lord, the people, They're mourning. They're being distressed. They're being oppressed. No, he starts out by one, by the power and the awesomeness of God, who God is. He doesn't jump right into their request, but he begins here to speak of the greatness and awesomeness of God. You're stepping into the holiest of holies. Listen, you're not talking to your next door neighbor. You're talking to God in a reverent way. You see? So many times when we come to prayer and asking God, we say, okay, God, I want, I need, amen. That's not the way to pray. You see? We need to begin by exalting him, by glorifying him, by bringing praise and glory and honor to the Lord. That's what Nehemiah did. I pray, Lord God of heaven, O great and awesome God, you who keep your covenant and mercy with those who love you and observe your commandments. Notice what he says in his prayer. He's reminding God that the only people that he will listen to are those who keep what? His covenant of mercy he's done to those who love God and observe his commandments. You see? That's the rule. This is what God desires. This is what God expects. If you want God to really answer your prayers, do you really love him? And are you keeping his commandments? Are you being obedient to the word of God? You see? I mean, here he's telling us the faithfulness of God, and then my part, obedience to the word of God and loving God. Jesus said to love the Lord your God with everything. Remember, that's the first commandment. And the second commandment, to love your neighbor as yourself. That's what he said. It's really important. Look what he says again. In verses 6 and 7 now, Nehemiah begins with the confession of sin. He's still not asking. What is he doing now? He deals with sin. Sin. Look. Acknowledging sin. Why? Because sin hinders our prayers. Sin hinders prayer. Please, let your ear be attentive and your eyes open, that you may hear the prayer of your servant, which I pray before you now, day and night, for the children of Israel, your servants. And notice, and confess the sins of the children of Israel, which we, notice, he's not a Frenchman, but he what? He puts himself with these sinners. He's not excluding himself, saying, they, no, we, no self-righteousness here. You see? What is he doing? He's praying to God and asking God to forgive them for their wickedness and to forgive him for his wickedness. Let's clear the books, God. That's what he's praying. Look what he says again. He says, before you now day and night for the children of Israel, your servants, and confess the sins of the children of Israel, which we have sinned against you, both my father's house and I have sinned. Notice that. And I have sinned. Remember in 1 John 1:9, if we confess our sins, he is faithful and just to forgive us for our sins. Sin separates us. And that's why we need confession and repentance before we come to God. We need to build it up just like he does here. This is a beautiful model of prayer, the way he's approaching God. And then in verse 7 he says, we have acted very corruptly against you. Nehemiah wasn't corruptly against God, but look at himself. He's sitting there and saying, Lord, I'm just like them. Nehemiah knows that he has sinned against God. We have acted very corruptly against you. And we have not kept the commandments or the statutes nor the ordinances which you commanded your servant Moses back in Deuteronomy, back in Leviticus. You see? Every commandment God gave, every ordinance, every statute that God gave, we broke them all. We are guilty, God. He's not going around the problem. He's going right to the problem. You see? Don't try to go around your problems and try to snow God. You can't do that. He already knows the problem. He wants you to face it off with him and say, I am guilty. I was wrong, God. I sinned against you. This is my sin. And then Notice in verse 8 and 9, Nehemiah recalls to all the promises of God. Remember, I pray, the word that you commanded your servant Moses, saying, if you are unfaithful, I will scatter you among the nations. Notice, he's reminding them that God said in the book of Deuteronomy 20 through 30, he says, if you, in the first 14 verses, you have all the blessings of God. And in verse 15 of 28, all the way to chapter 30, it's all cursings. All cursings. You read it when you go home. But you know what he's saying here? The reason we got scattered is because we disobeyed you. We broke your law. We didn't keep your commandments. In Leviticus 26, 27 through 45, same thing. We broke your commandments, God. And what happened? We were scattered throughout all the nations because we sinned against you. Verse 9. Notice the promise here of renewal now. But if you, notice the word if, conditional. But if you return to me, now here's what God says, I will work, I will help you, I will heal you, if you return to me. What does that mean? If you repent, there has to be a change of heart, a change of attitude before God can work, or else he won't work. There has to be that change. If you return to me and keep and obey my commandments and do them, underline that word do. Okay? It's not just hearing, it's doing. Doing what God says. He says, though some of you were cast out to the farthest parts of heavens, yet I will gather them from there and bring them to the place which I have chosen as a dwelling for my name. Well, not only was he speaking prophetically for his time, but he's also speaking prophetically what God already has done. Started when? On May 14, 1948, when God brought back the Jews back to Palestine after 2,000 years. Incredible. Look what he says here. Here is the promise that he says. I will what? I will regather you. I will gather them from there and bring them to the place which I have chosen as a dwelling for my name. What place? The place called Jerusalem, the city of God. I will bring you back into fellowship with me if you truly repent. I will bring you back. And then in verse 10, notice Nehemiah's appeal to God. In verse 10 and 11, he says, now, these are your servants and your people, God, whom you have redeemed by your great power and by your strong hand. Isn't that neat? He speaks of what? Redemption. He reminds God, Lord, you redeemed them. You bought them for yourself. Jesus had not even yet died on the cross, but in Egypt, remember what happened? When God says, okay, I'm going to let you guys go after the 10 plagues, the last plague. The angel of death was going to come, and Moses said to the people, take a lamb, kill it. Take the blood and put it on top of the doorpost and on both sides. And when the angel of death comes and begins to kill the firstborn, when he sees the blood, when he sees the cross of blood, he'll go away and he won't kill your firstborn. God redeemed his people. Even as God has redeemed you and me through Jesus Christ. By him coming and dying on the cross for each one of our sins, he has redeemed us completely. And yet here he says, I will redeem them. Notice again how beautiful this is. Verse 10, and now these are your servants and your people whom you have redeemed for by your great power and by your strong hand. And then he says, O Lord, notice now relationship. Back again with God. Here it is. O Lord, I pray, please let your ear be attentive to my prayer of your servant. Notice, Lord, please listen. Please listen. And to the prayer of your servants who desire to fear your name. What does he mean? All those, God, over there in Jerusalem that have it together and are praying. My prayer, their prayer. Lord, God, listen and do something about it. Why? Because they fear your name. The name of Jehovah God, Yahweh, our God. And let your servant prosper this day. Look at that, faith. I pray and grant him mercy in the sight of this man, for I was the king's cup bearer. Lord, speak loud and clear. Knock on the heart of the king and speak to him so that he can speak to me and he can give me permission to go.
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9: This is John MacArthur welcoming you to Portraits of Grace. 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And Peter reminds us that despite the sufferings we might endure in this life, God will reward us with an eternally secure inheritance reserved in heaven for us. 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It's protected in heaven, where neither moth nor rust destroys and where thieves do not break in or steal. 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
11: 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In today's episode, Pastor Brian continues a lesson from John chapter 1. John the Baptist is most known for announcing the coming of Jesus, but in this message, Dr. Chapel highlights his final days. 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And while you're there, look for Pastor Brian's book, The Multi-Generational Church Crisis. This compelling book asks the question of the church: what could be accomplished in the name of Christ if we could better understand each other? Let's hear now from Dr. Brian Chapel as he shares the second half of the lesson, Make Way for the Lamb.
10: John the Baptist is acting as our introducer to the Lord Jesus. And you know the words that he is about to say. Behold the Lamb of God, who takes away the sin of the world. This is the fulfillment of the ages for the salvation of the people of God. This is how much the King of Heaven cares about you: to send His Son as a lamb. Here He is. Let's read the words. It's John chapter 1. And as we're reading, I will focus particularly on verses 19 through 34. And this is the testimony of John when the Jews sent priests and Levites from Jerusalem to ask him, "Who are you?" He confessed and did not deny, but confessed, "I am not the Christ." And they asked him, "What then? Are you Elijah?" And he said, "I am not." "Are you the prophet?" And he answered, "No." So they said to him, "Who are you? We need to give an answer to those who sent us. What do you say about yourself?" He said, "I am the voice of one crying out in the wilderness, 'Make straight the way of the Lord,' as the prophet Isaiah said." Now they had been sent from the Pharisees. They asked him, "Then why are you baptizing, if you are neither the Christ, nor Elijah, nor the prophet?" John answered them, "I baptize with water, but among you stands one you do not know, even he who comes after me, the strap of whose sandal I am not worthy to untie." These things took place in Bethany, across the Jordan, where John was baptizing. The next day he saw Jesus coming toward him and said, "Behold the Lamb of God, who takes away the sin of the world. This is he of whom I said, after me comes a man who ranks before me, because he was before me. I myself did not know him, but for this purpose I came baptizing with water, that he might be revealed to Israel. And John bore witness, I saw the Spirit descend from heaven like a dove, and it remained on him. I myself did not know him, but he who sent me to baptize with water said to me, he on whom you see the Spirit descend and remain, this is he who baptizes with the Holy Spirit. And I have seen and have borne witness that this is the Son of God. Now, for many of you in the room, that's the old, old story. And we love it, and it is wonderful. It is not the end of the story that you need to hear. What I have read to you is the most familiar portion of the life of John the Baptist as he is declaring the wondrous truth of the Lamb of God. But Paul Harvey, some of you in the room will know who that is, used to always end his news broadcast by saying what? Now you need to hear the rest of the story. And for that, I'm going to ask that you look in another place in your Bibles, that you look at Matthew chapter 11. As we look at what now happened to John the Baptist, the one who has had such power and privilege in announcing the Lamb of God, what's the rest of the story? Matthew chapter 11 and verse 2. Now when John, and that is John the Baptist, now when John heard in prison about the deeds of the Christ, he sent word by his disciples and said to them, are you the one who is to come? Or shall we look for another? And Jesus answered them, go and tell John what you hear and see. The blind receive their sight, and the lame walk. Lepers are cleansed, and the deaf hear. And the dead are raised up, and the poor have good news preached to them. And blessed is the one who is not offended by me. Did you get it? The very one who has early in the ministry of Jesus said, this is the Lamb of God who takes away the sin of the world. And by the revelation of God, I declare to you, this is the Son of God. We're now 2 years later in the life of John. Where is he? He's in prison. And he sends some of his messengers to ask Jesus a question. Really? Really? Are you the one? Or are we supposed to look for another? The very one who's had such privilege and power in declaring who Christ is has now fallen off a cliff of spiritual confidence, and he asks this terrible question. Are you really the one? Now, to think of what betrayal that question is, what doubt is revealed, you have to think back through the life of John the Baptist to what you actually know about him. You may remember that his mother was Elizabeth, who is related to Mary. So what actually happens is that when Mary, the mother of Jesus, goes to tell Elizabeth that she is expecting the child of promise, in ways that we don't quite understand, John the Baptist gets it. He is still in his mother's womb. And what does the Bible say? He did what? He leapt in his mother's womb for joy because he heard that the Messiah was coming. Now, this is truly what is known as getting the early news report. I mean, you know, what it means that he leapt in the womb for joy, we don't, but we know he knew early. Now, what it meant for these, you know, these two young Jewish boys who are now cousins growing up together, we don't exactly know. Did they play hide and seek? Did they play capture the flag? We don't know, you know. But you know, they have this relationship. And John says clearly in that portion of John 1 that we just read. I didn't know who he was. But God revealed it to me. Do you remember how? He says, God said, the one on whom you see the Spirit of God descending like a dove and remaining on him, that is the Lamb of God who is the Son of God. Now this is an amazing privilege. John the Baptist gets a call of God. And later Jesus actually comes to be baptized by John the Baptist, who is doing this baptism of repentance out in the wilderness. And John the Baptist baptizes Jesus, apparently still not understanding who he fully is. And then something amazing happens. The Spirit of God descends like a dove upon Jesus and remains upon him. And then there is a voice from heaven, from God the Father, that says what? This is my beloved Son in whom I am well pleased. It's one of the great expressions of the Trinity in all the Bible. That you, there you have Jesus and the Holy Spirit and God the Father all present and recognized at the same moment. And John the Baptist has this great evidence of who Jesus is. He has more than that. You may remember here in Matthew, chapter 11 and verse 2, we're told more. While John was in prison, he heard about the deeds of Christ. What were the deeds of Christ? Well, we're told that. Verse 4, Jesus answered them, go and tell John what you see and hear. The blind receive their sight. The lame walk. The lepers are cleansed. The deaf hear. The dead are raised up. And the poor have good news preached to them. John has the early news report. He is the great evidence in his own experience of the Trinitarian witness to the presence of the Christ among him. And then he has knowledge of the miracles that Jesus is performing, including raising people from the dead. And then sends a message to Jesus that says, are you really the one? After all the privilege, after all that he's got, what, how could that possibly be? Because there is a lot of pain in John the Baptist's life. After all, he sends messengers. Why? He can't go. Where is he? He's in prison. In fact, from the biblical record, if you trace the history, you would recognize almost within weeks of that moment that John said, behold the Lamb of God who takes away the sin of the world. He then, preaching repentance, actually speaks to the authority, the king of the Jews, Herod, who's the puppet king under the Roman authorities. And he says to Herod, stop living with your brother's wife. And Herodias, the wife of the brother, gets embarrassed. And so she has John put in prison. And for the last 2 years, he has languished there. You know what was going through his mind. Jesus, I announced you. I said that you were the Son of God. And yes, I understand that you give sight to the blind. And I recognize that you give the ability to walk to the lame, and I recognize you may even raise the dead. But Jesus, remember one of those Old Testament prophecies? It says when you came, you would give freedom to the prisoner. And I've been here 2 years, and nothing's happening. And my life is getting more threatened every day. If I am faithful to my God, and I say what is true, I am about to get a death sentence. And you and I recognize what will happen. He ultimately will have his head severed and presented to that same king on a platter. Jesus, where'd you go? I know it's a simple truth, but it's one we need to hear. Pain makes you forget. And there's all kinds of pain in the life of John the Baptist, where he has had great witness to the power and the privileges and the wonders of the Son of God's presence. But at the same moment, life is still fallen and it's still broken. It's not going the way that he wants it to go. And so John asks these terrible questions. Are you really the one?
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13: It may seem hard for younger Christians to believe, but people over 50 were raised during an era when 90% of Americans identified as Christian. These older believers were once part of a majority group that understood the mission of the church was to take control of our culture, to halt its evils. At the same time, Christians under 50 have lived their entire lives perceiving themselves as a minority that needs to make credible their faith to a secular, pluralistic culture. 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
10: And of course, it's worse because John the Baptist is not just questioning Jesus, he is discrediting him by his position. He is in prison because he is questioning the leadership. Now, you know what I expect you to do? You say, well, that's no discredit. I mean, that's not John's fault, not John the Baptist's fault that he's in prison. It's not John the Baptist's fault that because of a silly king's promise, carried away by his own lust, that he makes a promise to a girl to give the head of John the Baptist. I mean, it's not John's fault that his ministry ends so abruptly and that he's in prison for so long and discredited before the nation. That's not John's fault. He shouldn't be ashamed. Well, I hope you'll forgive me. The fact that it's not John's fault, what in the world does that have to do with shame at all? Listen, victims feel shame as much as sinners do. I think you know that. Guilt is about sin. Shame is about disappointment. Life not going the way I expected. Things are not the way they were supposed to be. And you may feel shame over things that you have done wrong. But people who feel shame are those who have been abused and assaulted. Parents who did the absolute best job that they could and whose kids experienced and have done terrible things. The faithful spouse to a divorce. The job performed well for decades and then let go from a company. And there are people who are not guilty at all who feel deep and abiding shame. Because victims feel shame as much as sinners. Even though John the Baptist is not guilty for being in prison, you must know that this is not the way he meant the story to end, nor would have wanted it. Surely he would have not just wanted to be the voice in the wilderness. Surely he would have wanted to be the voice in the temple at some point, saying, this is the one. And yet it doesn't happen. It doesn't go the way it's supposed to. What do you do when shame happens and you need the Lamb of God? One of the more powerful expressions of this is from a man named Jerry Sitzer, who wrote a book called A Grace Revealed. After a car accident that claimed his wife and his mother and his daughter all at the same time. He wrote these words. when the time comes to enter the darkness in which we are naked and helpless and alone, in which we see the insufficiency of our greatest strength and the hollowness of our strongest virtues, in which we have nothing of our own to rely on, then we find whether or not we live by faith. I thought it peculiar the first time I read that, that here was a man who had lost everything through no fault of his own, and he starts talking about nakedness and being alone and not being able to rely on your own strength. They are the words of shame. And you're saying, but you didn't do anything wrong. Why do you feel shame? Because life has not gone as you expect. There's the shame of not being alone, of not having said, I loved you enough when they were here, of not seeing ahead, of not being with them, of the anger at them and even at God for whatever lack of care let it happen. I know I shouldn't feel that way, but I do. Somewhere in the tragedy of all of our lives is shame that we don't quite know what to do with because we're not guilty of it, but we know we shouldn't be feeling it. A brother in prison, a family not unfolding as it's supposed to, a daughter estranged, a son who is not living out the honorable life that we expected he would, though he demonstrated it so clearly in his youth. Fear of what the hospital is going to say. Anger that the hospital said what I would never wanted to hear. And I know I'm not supposed to feel any of those things. What do I do with that? Sitzer comments, I honestly wish there were another way. I wish I could assure you that the story of your life would unfold as conveniently and happily as the plot of a boring novel. But we have no choice but to let the mystery unfold, which requires faith. We choose to believe that God is working redemption when nothing in the world assures us that He is. Why would you believe in the midst of what brings you tears and shame that God is still working? Because of the Lamb of God, who not only takes away the sin of the world, but embraces the people who did not deserve His coming nor know how to handle it when it happened. I want you to hear clearly what I am saying. The antidote to sin is forgiveness. But the antidote to shame is acceptance. And the fact that God would send His Son as the Lamb means that He would look at people who are torn apart, not just by their sin, but by their shame, and saying, I will make a way for you. It's so clearly stated in this Matthew in the 11th chapter, when ultimately recognized John has sent his messengers to ask the awful questions, Jesus ultimately responds and says in verse 11 of chapter 11 of Matthew, truly I say to you, among those born of women there has arisen no one greater than John the Baptist. Yet the one who is least in the kingdom of heaven is greater than he. John the Baptist has failed so much of the test, and yet Jesus looks and says, and there's still no one greater than he. He did what he had to do. He did the hard stuff. He's a great man. But listen, in the kingdom of heaven, even the least of its citizens is going to be greater than John the Baptist. How could that possibly be? Because of the great exchange. Because what we tremble about and are guilty of and are ashamed of has been exchanged for the honor and the righteousness and the goodness of Jesus Christ. Behold what manner of love that God has lavished upon us, that we should be called the children of God, that He who knows the worst of our sin and the worst of our shame sent for us the Lamb of God. And when we know that and trust Him, we don't just have forgiveness, we have acceptance. Behold what manner of love He has lavished upon us, that we should be called the children of God. And that is what you are as you believe Lamb of God. My friend, if there is something that is weighing you down and causing you to worry or be anxious, I want to pray for you right now. Father, you know the difficulties I and my friends are experiencing, and you will provide as you know is best for our eternity. May confidence in this grace give us comfort in affliction and prepare us to share with others in need the greatness of your wisdom and your power and your love. We trust you. We love you. Because you first loved us. And so we pray in Jesus' name. Amen.
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6: I heard the story of two brothers who were signing up for Little League. They were to write down their birth dates, which they did. But the coach noticed they were both born on the same year, but they were born 2 months apart. He said, wait, I'm a little confused about you two brothers. How can you be brothers and both be born in the same year, a few months apart? And one of the boys said, we're adopted. The coach said, oh, which one of you was adopted? They both said in unison, we don't know. What do you mean you don't know? How can you not know which one of you was adopted? They said, well, our dad said to us, he loved us both so much he couldn't remember which one was adopted. And we've been adopted into God's family. I mean, the Bible uses different pictures to describe us. We're like a slave out in the open market. No one's bidding on you. No one wants you. And Jesus comes in and says, I'll take this one and I'll pay retail. He doesn't even bargain for you. He says, okay, I'm your new master. That's wonderful, master. I'll follow you wherever you want me to go. Okay, good. Let's go to the courthouse. Why? Because I'm now adopting you as my child. That's what God did for us. God predestined you to be adopted into his family as his very child because he loved you and he wanted to adopt you. If you would like to be a child of God, believe in Jesus Christ right now.
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17: 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Now, am I just coming up with this out of the windmills of my mind? No, I'm getting it straight from God's word. Listen to Philippians 2, verse 13. Graduating seniors, memorize this verse. Philippians 2:13 says, "For it is God who is at work within you, giving you the will and the power to achieve."

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4: If the scripture is our guide, in the book of Revelation chapter 2, the church at Ephesus did a lot of activities, and they were even receiving a commendation from the Lord. You're doing great stuff, but you don't love me. That man works. He works a full-time job. He works hard. He brings home flowers, and he gets her mink coats and diamond rings, and he's always loving and attentive and acting a certain way towards her. But in his heart of hearts, he doesn't love her. He's doing it just to keep her quiet. She gets up and makes breakfast and cleans the house and takes care of the kids and whispers sweet nothings in his ears just to satisfy his temporary lust. But she doesn't love him. It's a duty. And my brothers and sisters, we have fallen into that trap. We've allowed ourselves to think that the more we do for God will be an indicator of how much we love him. And Jesus said, nope, it's just the opposite. You can't love somebody you don't spend time with. Your walk with God as a born-again believer is not clarified by how much you do for God. It is realized by how much time you spend with God. If you can give a television show 1 to 2 hours, a movie, if you can sit and watch a movie about 5 boys singing popular music and get up and dance with them, but then sit in a church and hear the praise of God and don't even raise your hand, what you're telling God is that I love Michael more than I love you. Amen. Is that all right? It has to be, because that's what we do. People brag, oh, I went to see Michael. I didn't. And I hear the Holy Spirit, if you went, you ain't going to heaven. So get down to this altar. My pastor will call you out in a minute. Who went to the beach? Get down here. Everybody walking down. I even walked down. And so here you are now, born again, but not fully realizing what it means. Just like I tell you, when my lease is over on my automobile, I get another one, and it never fails. The guy, the salesman will say, Mr. Lambert, how'd you like such and such of a, an option? I said, I didn't even know it was in there. He said, you didn't know that this car could pull into its own parks? I said, no. I didn't know. I wasn't even going to try it. Why do you buy something and don't use all the things it could do? But yet, you won't just buy a car that doesn't have air conditioning and power steering and power brakes. I just want to get from point A to point B. No, you want to get from A to B in luxury. You want to know that you have it. Same way with God. We just want God to make sure I get to heaven. I don't want him involved in my life. I don't want him to tell me where to go and what to do. I don't want him to tell me how to spend my money. I don't want him to tell me who I should marry. I don't want him to guide me. I just want him to make sure I cross the heaven finish line.

0: So I'm born again. Thank you, Jesus. But I'm not sanctified. Now, how does this happen? And many of you seated here this morning, how does this happen? How does this falling away, as it were, how does this happen? Is it satanic? No. No. Satan does not have the power to pull you away from God.
1: That's right.
0: Is it the growth or the overgrowth of sin? No. No. That is the result of something else. But most of us are only concerned with the what, not the how. Oh, I have high blood pressure. Okay, how? Is it dietary, stress related? Is it genetic? If it's genetic, that's not enough. There's nothing you can do per se because it's genetic. But if it's dietary, then you might have to cut out some things that you don't want to cut out. If it's stress related, come unto me, all you that labor and are heavy laden, and I will give you rest. We use terms like manage stress. Preach about that some other time. Is it really possible? This is why more modern science is proving for those who are enduring type 2 diabetes, you're taking your metformin, you're taking, you know, your meds, you're watching your carbs, but yet your numbers do not go down as fast as you would like. It's because the body puts out cortisol, and cortisol raises blood sugar, and cortisol is released under stressful moments. So here you're doing all the other stuff right, but you're living in stress. You're worried about your bills. You're worried about your Medicare. You're worried about everything that you can't control. So the cortisol is going up, and it's causing your blood sugar to spike, and now your A1C is over 9. And the Bible calls us to mental rest. My people are destroyed for lack of knowledge. But now you're born again, and in Pentecost, being born again is the cure-all for everything. Just give it to Jesus. I'm sure you've heard, just give it to Jesus. I'm going to give you a question that you can give to the person who says, just give it to Jesus. The next time someone in all good consciousness says to you, just give it to Jesus, stand straight, roll your shoulders back, look them in the eye, and say, how? They will not have an answer, depending upon their position in Pentecost. They may say things like, just take it to the Lord in prayer. What does that mean? Somebody just said, leave it there. How? How do I leave anything anywhere? You sing that song, take your burdens to the Lord and leave them there. I had a friend who I grew up with in church, and he would pervert that song. He said, take your burdens to his house and leave them on the table. And I was like, why you say that? He said, because you have a better chance of leaving them someplace concrete. Take your burdens to the Lord and leave them there. How? How do you leave it there? Your brain does not allow you to leave it there. But yet Paul calls for a reconditioning of the brain. What? What's Paul saying? Now that you're born again, learn how to think like a born-again Christian. The reason you are so susceptible to all of these people who say they're in prophetic ministry, who say they have a word from the Lord, the reason that you're so susceptible to those people is because you have not developed your own communication to God. And so you lean on others. Why? Where'd that come from? Because all your life you leaned on people. Many of you heard, and those of you that are watching on live stream, you heard that we were having this raging storm. So you said, thank God for live stream. And it didn't materialize. And the Lord said to me this morning, he said, my people believe the weatherman more than they believe my word. No, God isn't calling us to do foolish things like walk through a hurricane. He's not calling us to do that. If there's a hurricane, get yourself in a lower position of your house and just wait it out. But we have more faith. Yeah, it's supposed to rain. It's supposed to be a storm. Not one drop has fallen. And you've pronounced it. Why? Because your mind is geared towards cultural realities. But how does the decline begin? The Apostle Paul teaches the church at Thessalonica in his second letter. He says, listen, don't get yourself all bent out of shape because you're hearing about the return of God and you're wondering when it's going to happen. Do you know right now there are scientists who have fixed a date for the end of this universe? Their concept is that, backed by scientific studies by Stephen Hawking, that the universe in which we live is shrinking and pulling back into nothingness. So they give us approximately 300 more years. And then it's done. No, who cares? And people actually believe this stuff. Jesus said, this is how you know the end's coming. There shall be wars and rumors of wars, earthquakes in various places. There will be pestilence and all types of ills going throughout the world. People will be buying and selling and getting married and giving themselves into marriage. They'll be buying real estate and selling real estate. They'll be moving up the social ladder, up the economic ladder, and they don't pay one bit of attention to the decline of the culture. Amen. Lawlessness will be the rule in the land. Men will be loving men and women loving women. And all of this starts from the same thing that pulls you away. Now, on Wednesday nights, when I ask these types of questions and make these types of statements, I don't answer them. I ask them, the students, for input. They can't give me input. So now they've come to say, tell us, Pastor. Like the disciples came to Jesus. They said, tell us, what shall be the signs of the end? And he proceeds to tell them. So a teacher won't tell you unless you ask. No. In Romans chapter 1, when Paul writes to these believers and Jews there, he unfolds the trail to rejection by God. He lists a number of horrible sins in that first chapter, and he tells the people about the patterns of behavior that will come before God. Three occasions, just gives them up. Okay? He gives them over. I like the second one. The first one is give them up. The second one is give them over, which means that these people have formulated some thoughts in their mind that led to ungodly actions. And God said, go ahead, pursue your mind. This is not new in Romans chapter 1, because in Proverbs chapter 1, he said, wisdom is crying out to you. And wisdom is saying, come on, how long, you simple ones, will you love simplicity? I've stretched out my hand to bring you out of the dilemmas, and you mocked me, and you didn't want to do what I said. So he said, well, when your day comes, I'm going to mock you. Two occasions are given to us in Scripture where God just says, forget you. You've chosen to ignore my warnings and admonitions, but you're my children. You're content in the fact that you're not going to hell. And if your salvation is real, it's eternal. No one can pluck you out of the hand of God, but don't fool yourself. There is still the judgment seat of Christ. And while you may be in heaven, you'll be less than what you could be. And so what is the common denominator between them in Proverbs, between the individuals in Romans chapter 1 and the 21st century church? It's the same thread that pulls us all together. in Psalm 103. Bless the Lord, O my soul. Psalm 103 is part of the fourth book of Psalms. It starts around Psalm 90. By the time we get to 103, the scene shifts to something that is distinguishably different. Our text usually says this is a psalm of David. But many theologians question it because of some of the language that's used, some of the references that are made. For our purposes, we're going to go along with the King James subtitle, A Psalm of David. He says, "Bless the Lord, O my soul." Now, again, what do? Process scripture by our own understandings rather than the understanding of the author. The word bless here is the word yada. We would call it praise. David calls it bless. He uses no less than seven nouns to identify blessing the Lord. But we never had a class on how to bless God. There's a flock of birds. I believe it's nightingales, but I'm not quite sure. But there's a flock of birds where each bird is born with one sound, one note. And they get together and they sing together. And unbeknownst to the person hearing the bird song, they think that each bird is singing different octaves. But the truth is, each one masters their tone. And when they get together with other birds, they make a beautiful sound. But it's each bird is singing his own song. When we come together in worship, I can't use your song. I got to get my song. And my song is born out of my trials and tests. And what gets to God is a beautiful harmony. Watch. You watch groups today, right? Musical groups today. Each person in the group has a microphone. Each one has a microphone. And they over there doing their thing. Each one. Just over there doing their thing. There's such disunity. Right? Because each one wants to be a star. But if you look back at the Temptations, the only person that had a microphone was the leader. Behind the leader was one stand with four mics coming out of it. That meant no matter what the rest of them did, they had to come back to one mic. They get off and they would step and they would do their steps and turns around, but they came right back to that microphone. You and I, we come into the church from various trials, various tribulations, various testings, various satanic warfare, but when we come in here, we all come to the same microphone to bless the Lord. So we're not looking for, when we come together to praise him, there are no David Ruffins. There are no Smokey and the Miracles. There are no Gladys Knight and the Pips. When we come together, we're just one voice bringing it to God. And God says that when we get together to praise him at that one place of survival, that's why you look around, people who don't praise him haven't been through anything. They just sitting there like bumps on a log. I don't know why they doing all that. Keep walking with him. Keep walking with him. You're going to be just as loud as us. You're going to realize the only way to get through a difficulty is to give him praise. It's to bless the Lord. Now watch what David says here. He says, "Oh, my soul." Now, we recite that verse. And when we recite it, we say it in this enigmatic way. Bless the Lord, oh my soul. But what he's saying is, bless the Lord, praise the Lord, all of my soul. I ain't giving him a portion. I'm giving him all of me. Yes, yes, yes, yes. All my entire being. What does it mean? What does it mean? My hands have to bless him. My feet have to bless him. All of me. Now, watch what he says. Not just my soul, but all that is within me. Now, unbeknownst to you, because there is no way to see it, but your heart blesses him. Your heart blesses him. Listen, if Isaiah said the trees clap their hands, my liver blesses him. My kidneys bless him. Why? Because they came from God. Can you imagine every time your heart beats, it's saying glory to God, glory to God, glory to God, glory to God, glory to God, glory to God, glory to God, glory to God. My eyes have to bless him every time they focus in. The only time your body doesn't bless him is when the outside part of you says, I'm tired, I can't be getting up, my feet hurt. Your feet bless him. All that is within me. Notice what he says. Bless his holy name. Praise his holy name. Now, you didn't know what praise his holy name meant before this president came. No. Listen to me before you draw a conclusion. See, you didn't know this man. This man has helped you with geography. When he said, we taking over the Gulf of Mexico, people said, I ain't even know where it was. We didn't know. You didn't even know what the Great Lakes were. Oh, we're going to take over Lake Ontario. Where's Lake Ontario? Ontario's down by Westmoreland Street, isn't it? It's between Venango and Westmoreland. How are you taking that? But when you think of bless his holy name, oh, I wish I had somebody. Listen, I'm trying to slow down now. Listen. He got his name put on the Kennedy Center. Then he had his name put on everything he can get it put on. What's he doing? Blessing his name. What God is saying, put my name on everything. Put my name on your children. Put my name on your family. Put my name on your husband. Put my name. Bless my holy name by putting it on stuff that you own. Put my name on everything and start saying, this is the Lord's car. This is the Lord's house. This is the Lord's family. These are the Lord's children. I am a child of God. You don't see what's going on here. If he's successful in getting his name in everything, then his name will be repeated when you call the name of that ship. If he's successful in getting his name put on the next aircraft carrier, you're going to have to say the USS Donald Trump. What's in your life that you say the USS Jesus Christ? You got Sixers shirts. You got Philly shirts. You got Eagles shirts. But what do you have with Jesus on it? I know you're ashamed. I know. You're ashamed. You don't want nobody to know you're a Christian. Amen. Look what he says. Here now we're getting to the gist of this message. He says, the third admonition, bless the Lord, oh my soul.
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5: Foundations of Freedom, a look at America's founding principles and the leaders who shaped our nation.
6: You know, Ronald Reagan believed self-government required something that government could never replace, responsibility in the hands of the people. In his 1981 inaugural address, Reagan warned against the idea that America had become too complicated to be governed by its citizens. Reagan asked, "If no one among us is capable of governing himself, then who among us has the capacity to govern someone else?" For Reagan, limited government was not about having no government. It was about remembering where responsibility begins, with individuals, families, communities, and the people themselves. Because when government assumes every responsibility, citizens gradually surrender their own. Self-government asks more of us than dependence ever will. And freedom requires a people willing to govern themselves before asking government to do it for them.
7: Welcome to Bible Q&A with John MacArthur. I'm Denny Nugent, and today's question comes from Galatians 1, where the Apostle Paul expresses his deep concern about the doctrinal direction the Galatian church was going. In his words, "I am amazed that you are so quickly deserting him who called you by the grace of Christ for a different gospel." Now, John, the different gospel Paul's talking about here, what did that look like?
8: Well, I think the different gospel that Paul refers to in Galatians had to do with salvation by law, can we say? Works? We do remember that in that same epistle and the third chapter, he reminds the Galatians that you can't begin in the spirit and then be perfected by the flesh. And then in the fourth chapter, he says that's going back to weak and worthless things. And then in the fifth chapter, he says that's really disobeying the truth. So the other gospel, or the different gospel, is any gospel that has in it a component of works. Any works gospel is a different gospel. That's the point that Paul is making. And of course, there was a lot of pressure in the early church because Judaizers, Jews, were going around telling new Christians that they needed to keep the law. We still have that even today. There are many religious aspects of Christianity, many religious groups within, quote-unquote, the broad term Christianity, that say, oh yeah, we believe in salvation by grace, but they have a component of works. If you introduce works into it, grace is no more grace, Paul says, and you have a different gospel, and a different gospel doesn't save.
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0: Do you rely on the wisdom of the world, or do you look to God to guide you with His wisdom from above? That's the important question that our teacher, Dr. J. Vernon McGee, asks as we travel through Exodus 18 and discover just how easy it is to accept the wisdom of the world instead of seeking God's direction. Welcome to Through the Bible. I'm Steve Schwartz, your host on this adventure through all 66 books of the Bible. And I'm so glad that you're here as we pick up the story of Moses when he receives a piece of very interesting and well-intended bit of advice from his father-in-law. But as we'll see, even seemingly good advice can go wrong when it's from the wrong source. Speaking of looking to the wrong source, we often receive letters from those who aren't Christians. This is especially true in other countries where listeners are drawn to this Bible teaching because it has the ring of truth that they're looking for. Here's an example. Dr. McGee read this letter some years ago from a man who left a mainstream church that is built on false teaching but is like many that we still receive.
1: I have a letter here that comes from Visalia, California. And will you hear this? There are so many voices out in the world today who claim to know the truth. Whenever I hear your voice over the radio, something seems to tell me that here is a man who is genuine and who speaks forth the word of God. I want to encourage you today and say that I love you even though I've never met you. And I found a good Bible-teaching church now with a pastor who understands the Word and who understands his duties and responsibilities and carries them out.
0: And here's a letter that we received recently from a listener of our Amharic study in Ethiopia. He writes, "My name is Emmanuel. I follow your program, and I also encourage people in my area to listen to your teaching. Your message is restoring the souls of many people and helping their daily lives as well. Thank you very much for your message of hope. In our area, there are many idols that people worship, and their lives are deeply attached to them. Your teaching is very important here because it brings the message of the gospel to people who are living in darkness. I thank God He has given us the opportunity to hear about salvation through your work. Thank you very much for all you are doing." What an encouraging letter. Remember, this is from an Amharic listener in Ethiopia. Praise God for that report. Now, our last letter comes from a listener, this one in Bengali, in the Bengali language, I should say, in India. She writes, "A few years ago, I accepted Jesus Christ as my personal Savior. Still, I used to go to the temple with my neighbors to worship idols. After listening to the Word of God at a home group, I came to know that it is not right to worship idols. Since then, I have completely stopped. Hearing and knowing God's Word has changed my life, and it's a wonderful blessing for me." You know, that's exactly why Through the Bible's mission is about taking the whole word to the whole world. And you know, right now we're heard in more than 250 languages and we're growing. Is the Lord leading you to reach out in His name as well? Why don't you find out more about how you can partner with us in prayer or financially to provide a tank of gas for the Bible bus as it goes around the world. 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Or you can always give us a call. 1-800-65-BIBLE is the number. And when you reach out, also ask for a free pack of Bible bus passes. I've always got a couple in my wallet. They're a simple and fun way to invite friends and neighbors and coworkers or anyone you meet along the way to hop aboard the Bible bus and journey through God's Word with us. Let's pray. Heavenly Father, we would ask that many more will hear your truth and turn to you. We thank you, Lord, for your word that guides and instructs us. Would you help us learn from the example of Moses and then look to you for wisdom? In Jesus' name, amen. Here now is Dr. J. Vernon McGee with our study of Exodus 18 on Through the Bible.
1: Now we've come to the last experience of the seven experiences the children of Israel had between Egypt and Mount Sinai. And each one of them, as we've seen, illustrates Christian experience today. And we have seen in these six that they find a parallel and a corollary with the Christian today. And that, of course, is true of this last one. And we have here the visit of Jethro, the priest of Midian, and he happened to be the father-in-law of Moses, and he comes now to visit him. Now, I want us to notice this, and we'll begin reading at verse 1. When Jethro, the priest of Midian, Moses' father-in-law, heard of all that God had done for Moses and for Israel, his people, and that the Lord had brought Israel out of Egypt, then Jethro, Moses' father-in-law, took Zipporah, Moses' wife, after he'd sent her back, and her two sons, of which the name of the one was Gershom, for he said, I've been an alien in a strange land. And the name of the other was Eliezer, for the God of my father said he was mine help, and delivered me from the sword of Pharaoh. And Jethro, Moses' father-in-law, came with his sons and his wife unto Moses into the wilderness where he encamped at the Mount of God. And he said unto Moses, I, thy father-in-law, Jethro, am come unto thee, and thy wife, and her two sons with her. And Moses went out to meet his father-in-law, and did obeisance, and kissed him. And they asked each other of their welfare, and they came into the tent. And Moses told his father-in-law all that the Lord had done unto Pharaoh and to the Egyptians for Israel's sake, and all the travail that had come upon them by the way, and how the Lord delivered them. And Jethro rejoiced for all the goodness which the Lord had done to Israel, whom he delivered out of the hand of the Egyptians. And Jethro said, Blessed be the Lord, who hath delivered you out of the hand of the Egyptians, and out of the hand of Pharaoh, who hath delivered the people from under the hand of the Egyptians. Now I know that the Lord is greater than all gods, for in the thing wherein thou dealt proudly, he was above them. And Jethro, Moses' father-in-law, took a burnt offering and sacrifices to God, and Aaron came and all the elders of Israel to eat bread with Moses' father-in-law before God. Now, the thing that interests me here, and I wonder if you noticed it as we read this extended section, is that the father-in-law of Moses brought his wife to him, and apparently there was a marvelous relationship between Moses and his father-in-law. In fact, they seemed to be buddies, as we would use the term. They seemed to be very close together. Moses tells him all that God has done for him, how God had led the children of Israel out of Egypt, and Jethro's interested in it. In fact, he shows a great interest in it, and he enters into this in a very marvelous way. He is interested in Moses and reveals that. And you notice that when Moses went out to meet them, his father-in-law and his wife, why, we're told here that Moses kissed his father-in-law, but nothing about kissing his wife or the two sons. Somebody says, well, Moses wrote this. Yes, that's right. And I wonder, again, now we've talked about Moses' family life before, and I'm not going into it again, other than just call your attention to this, that it confirms the thing that we said, that the family relationship was probably not as it should have been. But because of the way God has led the children of Israel, and I think that probably Moses' father-in-law was rather skeptical when Moses announced he was going back to deliver the children of Israel out of bondage. I'm sure that he told the neighbors, I don't know what's come over my son-in-law. He's got some pretty big notions. He thinks God's called him to deliver the children of Israel out of Egypt, and I just don't believe that the God he serves can do that. Well, God did do it, and apparently this has brought now Jethro to a saving knowledge of God. And this is very important to see. And we see he offers a burnt offering here. Now we find that the father-in-law decides to stay for a little while. Verse 13, it came to pass on the morrow that Moses sat to judge the people. And the people stood by Moses from the morning until the evening. And when Moses' father-in-law saw all that he did to the people, he said, What is this thing that thou doest to the people? Why sittest thou thyself alone, and all the people stand by thee from morning until evening? And Moses said unto his father-in-law, Because the people come unto me to inquire of God. When they have a matter, they come unto me, and I judge between one and another. And I do make them know the statutes of God and his laws. And Moses' father-in-law said unto him, The thing that thou doest is not good. Thou wilt surely wear away both thou and this people that is with thee, for this thing is too heavy for thee. Thou art not able to form it thyself alone. Hearken now unto my voice. I will give thee counsel, and God shall be with thee. Be thou for the people to Godward, and thou mayest bring the causes unto God. And thou shalt teach them ordinances and laws, shall show them the way wherein they must walk, and the work that they must do. Moreover, thou shalt provide out of all the people able men, such as fear God, men of truth, hating covetousness, and place such over them to be rulers of thousands, and rulers of hundreds, rulers of fifties, and rulers of tens, and let them judge the people at all seasons. And it shall be that every great matter they shall bring unto thee, but every small matter they shall judge. So shall it be easier for thyself, and they shall bear the burden with thee. And thou shalt do this thing, and God command thee so, then thou shalt be able to endure, and all this people shall also go to their place in peace. So Moses hearkened to the voice of his father-in-law and did all that he had said. And Moses chose able men out of all Israel, made them heads over the people, rulers of thousands, rulers of hundreds, rulers of fifties, and rulers of tens. Now, somebody is apt to say, well, what in the world is wrong with this? You seem to think that there's something wrong here. Well, may I say to you that on the surface, everything looks fine. Moses' father-in-law obviously loved him, had great respect for him, and was enthusiastic about him. And he's come out now, and he's brought Moses' wife to him, and so he hangs around for a few days for a visit, and then he sees how busy Moses is judging the people. So he comes up with a suggestion to lighten the load of Moses. Now, somebody is apt to say, well, what in the world is wrong with that? It doesn't seem to me to be anything radically wrong there at all. Well, there are two kinds of wisdom in this world. Someone has said, the poet has, when ignorance is bliss, 'tis folly to be wise. Now, actually, this passage here teaches when it's foolish to be wise. And the thing that Moses' father-in-law was suggesting was the wisdom of the world. That was not God's wisdom. And it was not the thing God wanted done. This incident reveals how easy it is to accept the wisdom of the world and to follow the pattern of the world and not look to God. I personally believe that today the reason that most of our churches are in trouble is because men have been brought into the church and put on a board, are given a place of prominence, a high position, because they are men who've been successful in business and out in the business world. They've made a go of it, but they have no spiritual discernment whatsoever. And therefore, the church has attempted to put in the methods of the world, the program of the world. And that just simply doesn't work. I am perfectly willing to say that the suggestions and the recommendations that Moses' father-in-law made were good ones. It would take the load off of Moses. It would expedite matters. It would be orderly. It would conserve time. And it has all of that. That makes it look like a very attractive package. And his suggestion was a sincere one. He meant well. He was prompted by a concern for the health of Moses. And you can't help but love him for this. He was anxious about Moses. And we also need to note this was not God's will, but God permitted it. Here you have the permissive will of God. If God would only stop us when we're wrong, it'd sure be helpful, by the way. But he permits it. He permits us sometimes when we go on headstrong with adopting methods that are contrary to what he wants done. Now let's make a careful examination of this. I read all of this purposely to you today, and I think it'll take a careful examination to discover the subtle and sinister character of this man's advice. Notice, first of all, God had given no such instructions to Moses. It actually questioned the wisdom, the judgment, and the love of God. In other words, God wasn't doing the best that he could about Moses. Now, if God really loved Moses and cared for him, God would have made this suggestion a long time ago. And friends, I can hear the hiss of the serpent that was back in the Garden of Eden here, because you remember that was his suggestion to Eve. Oh, if you could only eat of that tree, you'd be wise. And God just hadn't permitted you to do that. In other words, God's not doing the best that he could by you. Now, if this had been best, God would have made this arrangement before. But it wasn't best. Now, that's something to note. There's a second thing here. God was dealing with Moses directly. He was equipping him for the great task of delivering this people. And God did not want a third party brought in. He didn't want the introduction of a party which would dissipate or insulate the power of God coming directly to Moses. You remember, God spoke face to face with Moses. And there is the tendency to want things and persons come between us and God. There are a great many people who do not like to do business directly with God. They like to go through a man or a church or a ceremony or through something or even a book or go to a conference. All of these have their place. But friends, we need to go directly to God. And God was dealing with Moses directly. And he didn't want this crowd in there. Now, there's a third thing to note here when you look at it in depth. It created an organization out of which came the 70 later on. And the 70 were the Sanhedrin. And one night, about 1,500 years after this, that Sanhedrin met and plotted the death of the Son of God. My friend, Moses didn't need this organization. God gave Moses power for the task and these arduous duties. These 70 men were not any more efficient for God than one. After all, it's the Spirit that quickeneth. And I want to say something at this particular juncture. There are people today in the church that feel like that what we need is the right method. We need to adopt the right method. And right now, we've got a bunch of preachers that are acting rather foolish and I think rather silly. They're trying to identify themselves with this now generation. And they say they want to communicate. We have a seminary in Southern California that majors in this type of thing of being able to identify and communicate. And do you know that I never hear of them really reaching down and touching human life in Southern California? They just don't do it, friends. You see, today, God doesn't have to have a method or an organization or numbers or a system or some to come between, or a ritual of good works. You see, the wisdom of God sweeps all of this aside, and there's nothing between our soul and God, and there's no broken reed to lean upon. The wisdom of God and the wisdom of man are contradictory, so much so that if one is wisdom, the other is foolishness. And God says the wisdom of the world is foolishness with God, and the foolishness of God is wiser than the wisdom of the world. Oh, if I could only get this over today to our seminaries, even so-called good seminaries training our young men, that today they need to have the intellectual approach. They need to be clever and that type of thing. God has said, it's not with enticing words of man's wisdom, and it's not in the words which man's wisdom teacheth. And the wisdom of this world is foolishness with God, and the wisdom that's from above is the wisdom we need today. And therefore, the thing that's important here, and it's a tremendous lesson for us today, we need the power of God, not more methods or different methods or new methods. That brings us now to the 19th chapter of the book of Exodus. And we've come now to another major division, the fourth one in the book of Exodus, and we're going to consider the law now. The law is condemnation. And from chapter 19 through 24. And here in 19, we have the arrival at Mount Sinai and the agreement to accept the law. Now, this is very important also, and we're moving slowly and cautiously and carefully through this section because it's been misunderstood and has not been understood. This section is not studied very often. We want to pay particular attention to it. Now notice, and I begin reading now in chapter 19 of Exodus, in the third month, when the children of Israel were gone forth out of the land of Egypt, the same day came they into the wilderness of Sinai. And they were departed from Rephidim, and were come to the desert of Sinai, and had pitched in the wilderness, and there Israel camped before the mount. Now they've arrived at the place where the law is going to be given. Now, God's going to deal with these people very graciously and give them the opportunity of deciding whether they want to go on as he's been bringing them out of Egypt or do they want to accept and receive the law. Well, let's take a look at this because this is a very important section right here that's before us. I've said that, I think, about every chapter so far in Exodus, and I mean it. Of each one. I want to read now verse 3. And Moses went up unto God, and the Lord called unto him out of the mountain, saying, Thus shalt thou say to the house of Jacob, and tell the children of Israel, First, ye have seen what I did unto the Egyptians, and how I bare you on eagle's wings, and brought you unto myself. Now that's traveling by grace. That's traveling by jet, the new jets. And verse 5, Now therefore, if ye will obey my voice, indeed, keep my covenant, then ye shall be a peculiar treasure unto me above all people, for all the earth is mine. And then God asks them, will they receive the words that he commands them? And they foolishly agree to accept them instead of saying they've enjoyed the trip on eagle's wings. Ye've seen what I did unto the Egyptians and how I bear you on eagle's wings. You see, the eagle is a bird of prey. We read in Job 9:26, as the eagle that hasteth to the prey. And the Lord Jesus himself said, and wheresoever the carcass is, there will the eagles be gathered together. And yet the eagle is used as a symbol in Scripture of deity, of God. And you find in Ezekiel, there was the face of an eagle, deity. And the same thing in the fourth chapter of Revelation, the flying eagle. It represents deity. And it's admired for its wings, its ability to fly, to soar to the heights. Jeremiah in the 4th chapter, verse 13 says, His horses are swifter than eagles. And when David was giving a eulogy to Saul and Jonathan, he used the eagle as a panegyric of praise. In other words, the eagle is the jet plane of the bird family. And next time, we're going to see that the wings of the eagle are definitely a symbol of deity. God says, You have seen how I bore you on eagle's wings and brought you to myself. That's God's marvelous, infinite, wonderful grace. Now, that's the way he brought them out of Egypt and brought them to Mount Sinai. This is a great section, and it's a place where a great decision will be made. So until next time, may God richly bless you, my beloved.
0: In our next study, we're going to hear more about how God brought Israel out of Egypt on eagle's wings. 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In Canada, Box 25325, London, Ontario, N6C, 6B1. I'm Steve Schwartz, praying that God's grace, peace, and mercy will be with you as you walk with Him today.

0: Our story on the Bible Bus today is just one step in a five-year journey through the entire Word of God. 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
6: 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Alan's not, Tim's not. We're just here on assignment for a relatively brief season, and Jesus is orchestrating his purposes in the midst of his people. 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I don't want to go any place that I can't take Jesus. I don't want to go into any setting or any environment where they don't want me to mention his name, or they don't want me to mention the fact that I'm a pastor, that Christianity's important to me, because that's the primary commitment of my life. It'd be like asking me if I would take a meeting, but I won't take off my wedding ring and not mention to anybody that I was married. 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
2: There is a condition that supersedes all other ailments. What is it? Well, to find out, let's turn in our Bibles to chapter 1 in the Gospel of Mark. We're beginning with verse 40.
3: The material and bodily benefits were not and are not the things that matter most. And that is something that we really need to take on board if we're going to study the Bible, because the Bible challenges our preoccupation with time and introduces us to eternity. It challenges our preoccupation with materialism and the things that are tangible and seen and introduces us to an invisible world, and actually goes as far as to say that the things that are seen are temporal and pass away, and the things that are unseen are eternal. And as the crowd begins to rush to Jesus, their preoccupation, understandably and almost inevitably, is with that which is material and tangible and bodily. And in these two incidents, this truth is going to come home forcibly. First of all, then, we're going to look at this man with leprosy, who is wonderfully restored by Jesus. The man's condition is stated in the opening phrase, a man with leprosy. Now, the reason it's stated so frankly and boldly is because he was defined by his disease. And rather than me make an attempt to try and explain the disease of leprosy to you, let me give you just one quote from a commentary on the book of Leviticus by R.K. Harrison, an Old Testament scholar. Listen carefully to this, so that we might understand the phrase, a man with leprosy. A diagnosis of leprosy was as much of a death sentence to the ancient Israelites as news about an advanced malignancy would be to a modern patient. It's a cancer diagnosis. The diagnostic guidelines furnished for the priest physician would prevent him from bringing unnecessary sorrow and hardship to his countrymen, while at the same time ensuring the health of the community. Once a man was branded as a leper, he had to adopt the posture of a mourner by tearing his clothes, allowing his hair to become unkempt, covering his beard or mustache, and crying unclean. He had to live outside the camp or perhaps in company with other lepers. But his existence was nothing more than a living death. Unless there was a quick remission of the disease, the victim of clinical leprosy knew that his condition would be of lengthy duration and that its loathsome nature would prohibit significant contact with society. Most of all, the leper would be cut off from spiritual fellowship with the covenant people and, in a real sense, would be without hope and without God in the world. That is this man's condition. And the gravity of his condition is matched by the intensity of his approach. You will notice the way in which Mark puts it very graphically. The man with leprosy came to him, begged him, kneeling down. The man, a leper, puts himself within touching distance of Jesus. You're not supposed to do that if you're a leper. You're supposed to stay as far away as possible. Therefore, it must surely be an indication of how badly he wanted to get to Jesus, the reputation of Jesus having preceded him. And the man, you see from the text, is absolutely convinced of Jesus' ability to restore him to both health and society. If you are willing, you can make me clean. That's his condition. Secondly, Jesus' compassion. Verse 41 begins with the phrase, filled with compassion. It's a very strong verb. It's used elsewhere in the Bible. Those of you who remember the story of the prodigal sons, of the love of the father, will perhaps remember that this very phrase is found in Luke 15 and verse 20, describing the response of the father to the sight of his long-lost son. Remember it? And when he was still a long way off, his father saw him and was filled with compassion.

0: compassion for him. He overflowed with compassion. When he looked at this man, Jesus looked at the man, a man who had to announce that he was unclean, a man who was shunned by society, a man who was distanced from the whole community of faith. Jesus looks at him and he is filled with compassion. It is because he is so full of compassion that it overflows from him. The only way that we will ever overflow with compassion is if we're full of compassion. The only other way that you will overflow with joy is if you're full of joy. You actually spill, we all spill out in our lives that which we're filled with. If we're filled with ourselves, it just spills out. Jesus is filled with compassion. And he does what the rabbi said you mustn't do. The rabbi said that if you touch a leper, you become ceremonially unclean. So Jesus defies the ceremonial law and touches the leper. How long would it have been since this man had ever been touched by anyone other than another leper? He perhaps could never remember an occasion when somebody without the leprous community had actually touched him. And Jesus touches him, filled with compassion for him. He identifies himself with him. He gets down, as it were, into his circumstances. And when Paul finally summarizes the wonder of this, he says in 2 Corinthians 5:21 that God made him who knew no sin to become sin for us, so that in him we might become the righteousness of God. And by his touch of this man, he pictures the way in which Jesus takes upon himself all that we deserve as punishment for our sin, and in doing so gives to us everything that we do not deserve that is bound up in his righteousness. And there is no gap here. You will notice the man was instantaneously cured. Verse 42, immediately the leprosy left him and he was cured. Again, a wonderful picture of the instantaneous transformation of the gospel in a life. Now Jesus then gives a directive. The man's condition, Jesus' compassion, now Jesus' directive. The background to this, I'll leave you to read for yourself. Go to chapter 14 of the third book of the Bible, the book of Leviticus, and you can fill in all the blanks. Essentially, what Jesus tells him to do in going to the priest and offering the sacrifice of Moses is to do the right thing. It's quite an irony that Jesus, having countermanded, as it were, the ceremonial law, now tells this man to make sure that you keep the law. If you do this, says Jesus, it will be an expression of gratitude. You will be providing evidence to those to whom you go. And also it will be by this means that this man will be able to re-enter the community. In other words, there's a pragmatic dimension to this. If this man were simply to go out into the community and try to re-engage with things as a result of what had happened to him in Jesus, then people would have said, well, we don't recognize this at all. You have to go through the normal channels. You have to go to the priest. You have to do what Moses said in the law. If you're going to receive restitution and if you're going to receive the necessary paperwork and so on, so that you can join our exercise club. But you can't just join the exercise club because you said that you met Jesus someplace along the line. We don't know what you're talking about. So Jesus recognized that the essential nature of the man's restoration, not to health, for he's taken care of the restoration to health, but the restoration to the community, is directly tied to his obedience to the law of Moses. So the directive is clear, and you will notice then that the man's disobedience is quite striking. Jesus has already silenced the demons, verse 33 of chapter 1, verse 34 actually, he also drove out many demons, but he would not let the demons speak because they knew who he was. So he has silenced the demonic powers, and now this man refuses to keep quiet. He refuses to keep quiet. It's amazing, isn't it, really? I mean, I don't know how the man was supposed to do this, quite honestly. I mean, he was supposed to do it and be obedient. But he clearly couldn't handle it, and he didn't do it. Now, I don't want to cut him too much slack, because you will notice, as a result of his disobedience, Jesus could no longer enter a town openly and had to stay outside in lonely places. In other words, the man's disobedience hindered the development of the ministry of Jesus in the Galilean villages. That's what the text says. Because the man disobeyed Jesus, it had an impact on what Jesus was doing. But he disobeyed by telling all about Jesus. What kind of disobedience is that? He disobeys by telling the good news. Aren't we always supposed to tell the good news? Aren't we always supposed to talk about everything? Isn't it terrific when we all talk? No, let me just pause here. I won't delay here, but let me just pause and say that I think there is perhaps an inherent warning in this, that it is possible for us, by our witnessing, to prove a detriment to the cause of the gospel. Have you ever thought about that? That by our very witnessing, we may actually hinder the work of the gospel. That's hard for those of us who have big mouths, because we love to let it go, given it plenty of this. Oh, yes, I learned this, and I know this, and let me tell you about that, and you know this, and you've done that wrong, and everything else. And all of a sudden, before we know where we are, thinking we're advancing the cause of the gospel, we're actually driving people away. We're just a genuine nuisance. The command to go out and tell the world about Jesus is circumscribed by all of the other principles that are inherent in what it means to live for Christ and to be obedient to Christ. Sometimes our most eloquent statements will be found in silence. This man was supposed to be quiet. He wasn't quiet. And the impact is recorded for us there, isn't it? It changes the strategy of Jesus. He's no longer able to go into these towns. He stays outside. But there's no dip in popularity, as the final sentence of chapter 1 makes clear. Yet the people still came to him from everywhere. Mark is very expansive, isn't he? So he's told us already that all the sick and the demon-possessed came in the evening, that the whole town gathered at the door, and now the people were coming from absolutely everywhere. I think Mark wants us to know that this Jesus movement was really gaining momentum. Now, as a result of this, and after a few days, Jesus is back in Capernaum. Capernaum appears to have become now his home base. That's what verse 1 suggests. A few days later, when Jesus again entered Capernaum, people heard that he had come home. He had come home. And so verse 2 tells us that the crowd that gathered was so vast that there was no room left, not even outside the door. And notice what Jesus did. At the end of verse 2, he preached the word to them. This became a technical phrase which, by the time of Paul writing to Timothy in his second letter, says to him, Timothy, people are interested in this. They have itching ears. They want to hear that. They gather around them all kinds of people to say all kinds of things. But this is what I want you to do, Timothy. I want you to do what Jesus did. I want you to preach the word. And what was the word? The word that Jesus was preaching is in verse 15 of chapter 1, that the kingdom is near and that repentance and faith is called for those who hear the call of the kingdom. In other words, while the majority of people were absolutely fascinated by miracles, Jesus was focused on telling them the good news. We're not going to pause on this either, but it is a very contemporary circumstance. You can gather a crowd fascinated by miracles and claims of the miraculous. Much harder to gather a crowd if you're going to tell them. We're going to look at Mark chapter 1, beginning at verse 40, and we're going to go through to verse 12 of chapter 2. They say, oh dear, what a dreadful bore. Can't you do something spectacular? Can't you do something so that we could all talk about it? Well, Jesus, of course, could do all of these things, but he determined he wasn't going to appeal to their fascination with that which was material and bodily. He was going to stick with the process and the focus of proclaiming the good news of the gospel, because that was and is what really matters. And this little story reveals that to us. I made a number of headings, and I'll just tell you what they are as I'm flying towards the conclusion. I wrote through the roof in my notes at this point, through the roof. The ministry is going through the roof, not up the way, but down the way, with the arrival of this paralyzed man on a mat carried by four other men. They were clearly determined to get him to Jesus. There was no way that they were going to get down the street or through the front door of the house. And so one of them must have said, well, we don't have to put up with this. We'll just go through the roof. And up on the roof they go. Now, I can't imagine what it was like down below as Jesus has the group in the house and he's giving his instruction. And for somebody who's distressed by babies crying, I can't imagine if somebody took the roof off and clods of clay started falling on my head. I mean, that is a level of communication such as I've never encountered. So you can only but imagine that Jesus stops for a moment and this thing falls down in bits and pieces. And eventually there's a face poking down through the ceiling and looking up. And Jesus could have said, get them off the roof, I'm busy here. But apparently he said, well, the guy will either fall through or they'll drop him down or something, but we'll deal with it as it comes along. Imagine their faces, the faces of the people covered in dirt and sweat and just waiting for Jesus to show them what they came to see, just waiting for another of these great miracles. But neither they, the group, the four, nor the people gathered, nor we could ever be ready for what they heard. And then I wrote in my notes a provocative statement, which is there for you in verse 5. Jesus says, son, which is a term of endearment, son, your sins are forgiven. Now, can you imagine after all of that effort, getting the fellow down the street, up on the roof, digging a hole in the roof, dropping him down, and there he goes, finally he's down before Jesus, mission accomplished, and they're all waiting for him to get up out of his bed, and Jesus says, your sins are forgiven. They're looking at one another on the roof. Wait a minute. We brought him here for a visible change. We didn't bring him here for an invisible forgiveness. What is this? What kind of statement is this? Is this not inappropriate? Is this statement irrelevant? The reason Jesus said what he said, and listen carefully because this is the nub of this. The reason that Jesus said what he said was because he was putting his finger on the man's and everybody's greatest need, the need for forgiveness. He was going to show the man that the real need in his life did not have to do with his paralysis of body, but with his paralysis of soul. And so he addresses first things first. He's not disinterested in the man's physical condition. The record bears it out. He healed the man. Nor is Jesus unconcerned about your health or about your marriage or about your job or about your unemployment or your security. He is not unconcerned about all of these things, but first things first. Jesus wants for you the things that matter most, or we might put it better still, Jesus wants for us the thing that matters most. And that is that we should be restored to a relationship with God who has made us for himself. I then wrote in my notes, immediate conflict. And the conflict now comes not from the devil himself, who had opposed Jesus in the wilderness, not from the demonic forces that had opposed him in the synagogue, but amazingly from the religious establishment. We might expect that these experts on the law, these people who understand the Old Testament scriptures, would immediately be on the side of this man who spoke in terms of compassion and forgiveness. But as Mark is about to make clear in what follows in his gospel, the stiffest opposition to Jesus is going to come from the religious establishment. Now, I don't want to get off on an anti-establishment diatribe, but I do want you to consider, because you're sensible people, just review church history and consider how often it is that the religious establishment seems to be absolutely bent on reinforcing all kinds of concepts and notions and minimizing the necessity of people coming to Jesus, acknowledging that they are without God and without hope in the world. Consider how easy it is for some other message to sound out from organized and sustained religion. Now, these men are immediately in conflict with Jesus. It's not that their theology is wrong. As you will notice, they realize that only God can forgive sin. What is wrong is their deduction, their powers of deduction, their logic is off. Who can forgive sins except God alone? That's right. Well, then this man must be guilty of blasphemy. No, not necessarily. Have you entertained? Are you unwilling? Are you unable to entertain the alternative explanation? That the one who has just said to this man, your sin is forgiven, is none other than God incarnate, God in the flesh. And so Jesus asks a question. I wrote that in my notes as well. Knowing what they were thinking, you will notice, verse 8, Jesus challenged them to consider. He says, let me ask you, which is easier, to say to the paralytic, your sins are forgiven, or to say, get up, take your mat, and walk? Well, clearly it's easier to say the former, isn't it? It's easier to say your sins are forgiven, because how can anybody verify that? How can you know whether it's happened or whether it hasn't happened? It's harder from this perspective to say the latter, to say take up your mat and walk, because if it doesn't happen, then the speaker is immediately exposed to ridicule. So Jesus says, having said what is easy, now let me say what is hard, so that you will know that the Son of Man has authority on earth to forgive sins. How could Jesus with such ease pronounce forgiveness? Because he recognized that this forgiveness was about to be achieved at great cost to himself, in that he would be the very sacrifice for sins necessary to see men and women reconciled to God who had made them. He, by his death on the cross, was going to make it possible for the Christian to say, praise my soul, the King of heaven, to his feet your tribute bring. I'm ransomed, I'm healed, I'm restored, I'm forgiven. Who like me, his praise should say. Actually, it's not just difficult to say your sins are forgiven, it's impossible. For only God can forgive sins. Do you get it? And the crowds flocked to Jesus because they recognized that in his compassion he was able to touch them bodily and materially, as crowds flock to contemporary churches in America today. It is possible to preach in such a way as to suggest that that is actually why Jesus came, to fix your finances, to enable you with your teenage children, to put your marriage back together again, and so on. It's just sort of a divine psychotherapy program. And people will stay with that for a very long time. What is not so clearly heard is what Jesus said. I want your sins to be forgiven. Don't think for a minute that the reason Jesus came was simply to put you on your feet. He may put you on your feet, but he may not. But what he came to do was to restore you to a relationship with God who made you. And it would be better to lie flat on your back for all of your life and go to heaven than dance your way through your life and go to hell. That's why Jesus said, son, let's deal with first things first. The walking is not a problem. This is the issue.
1: 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I'm Bob Lapine. What kind of people does Jesus call to follow him? The morally upright, the kind-hearted, those who are eager to serve? Tomorrow we'll consider the calling of an unlikely person. 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
6: 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That's 855-577-2255. We're so glad you're here to listen. Today's program will complete the message we began yesterday. Here's Pastor Alan with part two of Let's Be God Smart, Abundance and Poverty.
7: Look at Proverbs 13, verse 22. A good man leaves an inheritance for his children's children, but a sinner's wealth is stored up for the righteous. That's worth knowing. That's God's statement. That's as factual as gravity. If you drop an object, it's going to fall at 9.8 meters per second squared. It's observable, measurable. I believe that statement is equally valid, that a good man leaves an inheritance to his children's children. A good man in God's sight, not a good man by the secular culture's sight. I don't call people good if they behave in ungodly, immoral ways. You can be generous and not be a good person. You can be kind and not be a good person. You can be civic-minded and not be a good person. Folks, God determines goodness. Goodness comes from God. We're not good. We're a bunch of crackpots. That's why we need a Savior. That's why our entrance into the kingdom of God begins with this kind of an idea. God, I'm a sinner. We don't show up and say, hey, God, I'm a really good man, but you might add a little momentum. That prayer won't work. Goodness comes from God. It's part of the wisdom of the book of Proverbs. A good man leaves an inheritance, a sinner. Somebody who makes no interest. They're not interested in aligning themselves with God's wisdom. Whatever you accumulated, and you can accumulate some stuff, you're laying it up for somebody else. These are important ideas. Look at Proverbs 28:19. He who works his land will have abundant food. But the one who chases fantasies will have his fill of poverty. Pretty simple stuff. It's not complicated. You don't have to have a knowledge of Hebrew to get to this. Hard work will bring abundance. But if you chase fantasies, if you're looking for easy opportunities, you're not willing to engage in the diligence of hard work, the discipline of hard work, the routine of hard work, then poverty will come. The big picture idea around resources in the book of Proverbs is that the wealth, resources, money, abundance, whatever label you want to use, it moves. It moves. It's fluid. And the choices you make cause it to move towards you or move away from you. So if you'll order

0: orient yourself with God, if you'll begin to bring alignment with your life with the principles of God, you'll have enough. I'm not talking about being rich. The biblical definition of abundance, we can take it from the New Testament. It's the simplest one. It says that you'll have all that you need at all times to abound into every good work. That's the biblical definition. It's not like everything's stacked up somewhere. God's our provision. Folks, our nation's last week we acknowledged we were more than $40 trillion in debt. That's the acknowledged debt. The real number is exponentially more than that. We're paying $1 trillion a year in interest. We spend more in interest payments than we do on defense. That is not sustainable. And the people asking for permission to lead us are trying to buy our votes. They're promising us everything under the sun. And they're telling you it won't cost you anything. We're going to take the money from somebody else. The government has no money. They don't earn money. They don't make money. They don't add value. They have no money. The only money the government spends is yours. So when they're promising you something that you don't pay for, they're taking it from someone else. That is not a good system, because the day will come when they'll look at you and take yours. We can lead our lives to honor the Lord, and he said he will secure our futures irrespective of economies or the strength of the dollar or the Federal Reserve. These are lessons we need to learn, because there's a crisis ahead of us. This isn't just some polite Bible study. Look at Proverbs 13:21. Misfortune pursues the sinner, but prosperity is the reward of the righteous. The righteous, it says, are rewarded with prosperity. A reward isn't something you earn, it's a gift. Righteousness, it's a big religious word. Righteousness is the ability to stand in the presence of God without guilt, fear, or shame. So to be righteous is somebody who is interested in leading a life that's pleasing to God. Not my opinion, not your opinion. That we'll take the counsel of Scripture and choose to lead a life that's pleasing to God. Is your life oriented that way? Who are you trying to please? It's not a trick question. I mean, I know we're in church and the answer is Jesus, but really, who are we trying to please? You want to please myself? Want to please your family? Who do you try to please? I want to orient my life so that God is pleased with me. Doesn't mean you have to be obnoxious to your family or loathsome to the people around you. But what is the real answer? If we looked at your calendar and how you spend your time and how you expend your resources, is there enough evidence to suggest that you are truly living a trajectory that is trying to please God? Or do you treat God like you want the minimal daily requirement? Do you treat God like kale salad? You know, apparently it might be good for us. It's good for cows. It might be helpful for me. Can I fry something and mix it in the kale? And how much do I have to eat? Remember when you were a kid and they said you had to, they put something on your plate that you didn't want, and they said you have to eat 3 bites, right? And they eat 1 bite and they said, is that enough? It was a big bite. And I think we do that with the Lord, like, okay, how godly do I have to be? How much? How often do I have to physically go to the building? Does 2 online views equal 1 visit to campus? What if I watched the whole thing from worship through the concluding amen? Or if I go to campus, can I just sit in Fellowship Square? Do I actually have to go in a sanctuary, or can I just sit in the lobby? I mean, do I have to volunteer? Oh, do I really? Do I really have to be generous? I mean, I pay taxes, that's generous enough. I mean, we get caught in this bargain with God. The alternative to that is saying, God, I want to learn to live a life that's honorable in your sight. I'm willing to be different from my friends and my peer group. Righteousness. I understand righteousness is a gift that comes to us by faith in Jesus. I'm not suggesting that we earn our way into the blessings of God, but I am wanting to suggest to you that how you choose to live is an expression of what you value. And if you will value pleasing God, God will bring better things to you. And some will intuitively say, well, I'm not sure I believe that. That's why I'm asking you to read Proverbs. It's in the book. We're not going to read all these scriptures. There's two categories left. One's poverty and one's abundance. Big picture in scripture, abundance is a blessing from God and poverty is a curse. But we tend to think of those in a comparative way, that I'm not wealthy and we compare ourselves to people who we think that we are, or we think that we're impoverished and we compare ourselves to people who we think have more. And in reality, in any sense of a global perspective, all of us are phenomenally blessed. We just are. But the Bible creates these expressions, and I want to present them to you in terms of risk factors. They're like the leading indicators, predictive behaviors. If you engage in these behaviors, if these risk factors are present in your life disproportionately, this is the most likely outcome for your future. It can be true in a positive sense. It can be true in a negative sense. It's like if you have high cholesterol and you're significantly overweight, there's some predictors that are pretty effective at helping understand the future of your physical health. Well, the Bible gives us leading indicators, predictive behaviors, so you can know the outcome. Remember that what's behind the door? So there's a list here of those that come with poverty. Proverbs 6:10, a little sleep, a little slumber, a little folding of the hands to rest. And poverty will come on you like a bandit and scarcity like an armed man. If you love to relax more than you love to work, you got to check your heart. I understand there's a lot of conversation these days about work-life balance. The Bible's invitation is that work is a form of worship. Whatever you do, in the New Testament, it says, whatever you do it unto the Lord. Whatever you've got to do. All the best things in life are on the other side of difficult. If you have great kids, it's hard work. If you have a good marriage, it's hard work. If you earn a meaningful degree in academia, it's hard work. If you've cultivated a skill or a profession or an ability that makes you exceptional, that's hard work. The alternative to that's laziness. You're not giving somebody a gift when you promote laziness in their life, when you facilitate that for them, when you help them avoid work, you're not giving a gift. I understand rest. I know God rests, but I also know God works. So this very day,
1: before we return to today's message, Pastor Allen wants to share a book to help you be free from worry.
0: In the Sermon on the Mount, Jesus said a half a dozen times, do not worry. Not a suggestion, it's a directive. I have a question. Are you living in obedience to Jesus or are you ignoring him? Well, we got a new book, it'll help you. It's called Freedom from Worry. It's really a how-to guide to live a life in the peace that Jesus promised us. You don't have to have a life choked with fear and anxiety and worry. You can be free. Let's cooperate with Jesus. It's the best way to walk through our days, I promise.
1: Jesus tells us repeatedly in Matthew chapter 6, do not worry. 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Now, let's get back to Pastor Allen to wrap up part two of his message called Let's Be God Smart, Abundance and Poverty.
0: Look at Proverbs 13. He who ignores discipline comes to poverty and shame, but whoever heeds correction is honored. If you refuse to be disciplined, something will be brought to you. If you're rebellious and stubborn and you will not accept discipline, God's or anyone else's, nobody will tell me what to do. I am the captain of my fate and the master of my soul. Well, you may be, but the outcome's not good. Proverbs 22, he who oppresses the poor to increase his wealth, and he who gives gifts to the rich, both come to poverty. What will bring poverty to you? Oppressing the poor. Adultery, look at Proverbs 5:8. Keep to a path far from her. He's describing adultery. Don't go near the door of her house, lest you give your best strength to others and your years to one who is cruel. Lest strangers feast on your wealth and your toil enrich another man's house. We've lost almost all cultural prohibitions against adultery. The Bible tells you if you engage in adultery, that it will bring poverty to you, destruction to you, the torment of seeing others feast on what you have labored for. Why would we do that? Well, I had these powerful emotions. Not all our emotions are godly. Well, nobody can judge me. I'm not talking about judgment. I'm telling you the outcome of a behavior. You can choose that behavior, but you shouldn't be mystified by the outcome. The Bible gives us God's wisdom. Proverbs 28, he who increases his wealth by exorbitant interest amasses it for another. We call that good business. Nothing makes church quieter than a discussion about money. I'm not asking for yours today. We're okay. I may get to that, but not today. It says that if we increase our wealth by exorbitant interest, we amass resources for somebody else. We won't be able to keep it. It's not good business to take unfair advantage. It's not. It may seem profitable in the moment. You may cackle all the way to the banquet, but you won't keep it. Look at the alternative of this. There's risk factors for abundance. Predictive behaviors that will bring the blessings of God to you. This is a fun list. Look at Proverbs 3. Honor God with everything you own. Give him the first and the best. And your barns will burst and your wine vats will brim over. For some of you, if you have wine vats brimming over, that's another problem. But we'll do that in another lesson. But the big picture is pretty clear. It's really straightforward that if you honor God with everything you own, give him the first, the best of what you have. Don't say, well, what do I have to give the Lord? Learn to live generously. God owns it all anyway. All the silver and gold belong to him. The cattle on 1,000 hills are his. We get way heated up. It's mine. It's mine. I earned it. God gives us the ability to increase wealth. Folks, I have friends on the earth that work desperately hard to survive. They don't work for a vacation. They don't work to upgrade where they stay when they travel. They work desperately hard to survive and provide something for their families. God's the one who gives us the ability to accumulate anything. Look at Proverbs 8:18. With me are riches and honor, enduring wealth and prosperity. My fruit's better than fine gold. What I yield surpasses choice silver. I walk in the way of righteousness, along the paths of justice, bestowing wealth on those who love me and making their treasuries full. It's describing God's wisdom. It said that if you will seek me, if you will walk in my way, if you'll desire to honor me, if you'll choose a path that is just in God's sight. Justice is another one of those words that's been greatly perverted in our culture. It really isn't confusing a biblical definition. But if you'll do that, God will bring blessings to you. You don't have to pursue the blessings. Pursue a life that's pleasing to God. I know it's counterintuitive. It's certainly countercultural. It'll make you weird in your peer group. Be weird for God. Now, don't be weird for the sake of weird. We've had this conversation before. Being weird does not make you godly. It just makes you. You got it. I mean, you've all met those people. You know, they dress like they're from another century. Or they talk in words that make them sound like they want to run for political office. When they're done, you can't tell what they said. Right? God's very practical. Don't be weird, but don't try to fit in with your peer group who aren't making any attempt to be godly. Choose another path. Go another way. Proverbs 22:4, humility and the fear of the Lord bring wealth and honor and life to you. How many of you like wealth and honor in life? I can tell you what will cause Amazon to bring them to you. You don't have to go get them. If you will cultivate humility and a respect and a reverence for God, God will bring that to you. So, well, I did it for 3 days and I didn't get a delivery. I tried that for 3 days, three whole days, three 24-hour periods, 72 hours. I was all in on humility and a respect for God, and I got zero deliveries. I understand. My most consistent complaint with God is his sense of timing. Because I think if I've been obedient for 20 minutes, I want the reward. And there are times God has asked me to walk faithfully on a path when it seemed as if the path was not going to be fruitful. But I've had enough birthdays, I can tell you, God is faithful. Amen. He'll be no person's debtor. There's nothing you entrust to the Lord to which God will not be faithful. And begin to orient your life towards the Lord so that you have an imagination, that you have a future that is defined by the blessing, the provision, the abundance, the faithfulness of God. That's much better than living a life where you're hoping God has memory failure. Your behaviors are predictive of your future. Proverbs 24, it will go well with those who convict the guilty. And rich blessing will come upon them. I'm telling you, that's countercultural. That's written actually in the Bible, that it will go well with those who convict the guilty. God doesn't want the guilty to go free. Because that God is not in favor of lawlessness. So God doesn't want us to be unjust or unfair. He's a God of mercy and compassion. But God also says there's a consequence for our behaviors. See, the fullness of God's character has to be understood. It's true God's a God of justice. I mean, a God of mercy and a God of love and a God of grace. He's also a God of justice. If he weren't, we didn't need Jesus. If he's just a God of mercy, we didn't need Jesus to go to the cross. God would say, oh, do-over. But God cannot break his character. We learn something that comes from discipline. We learn to amend our behavior, to alter our behavior, to realign ourselves. What's the benefit of discipline? So we can change our behavior and align ourselves so the best of God will come to us. Proverbs gives us the wisdom. Proverbs 13, misfortune pursues the sinner, but prosperity is the due reward of the righteous. I mean, the list goes on and on. Look at Proverbs 14, where there are no oxen, the manger is empty. For from the strength of an ox comes an abundant harvest. Seems to me to be a description of cooperation. From the strength of the ox, in working together, in helping one another. We're not independent contractors. We need one another. The New Testament message is that we only gain maturity together. Proverbs 25, and I'm done. If your enemy is hungry, give him food to eat. If he's thirsty, give him water to drink. In doing this, you'll heap burning coals on his head, and the Lord will reward you. That's not something you expect to find in the Bible. Okay, you have an enemy. Let's just say theoretically. Don't. If you have a picture in your mind, we need to talk about forgiveness. But let's just say... theoretically, you have an adversary. The Bible says, okay, this is the prescription. Treat them with generosity. If they're hungry, feed them. If they're thirsty, give them water to drink. What will happen if you do that? You're heaping burning coals on their head. Well, that doesn't sound like the Bible, except it's there with the reference. It's in, you can check me. It's in Proverbs 25. And if you'll behave that way, God says they're not getting away with anything. Living Bible. It's not a get out of jail free card. Their behavior is predictive of their future, but I'm coaching you towards a behavior that will bring the blessing of God. Don't be angry. Don't be bitter. Don't be vindictive. Treat them with kindness and generosity, God says, for certainly they will get their due reward. But you can be blessed. Don't spend your life angry and embittered and belligerent and hurt. Practice the wisdom of God. Let's be God smart. and let's live in the midst of his best. It's separate from all the factors that buffet us and all the things that come with so much uncertainty and insecurity. We can be confident of a future filled with God's provision for our lives if we will choose to prepare ourselves and lead God-smart lives. A chapter a day. I know I'm already doing the Bible reading. We're reading the history books, and this king did that, and this person begat that. They lived in places that I can't pronounce. And now you're adding to my reading list. I'm inviting you to a course on how to order your life so that the blessings of God fill your future. And if you really want to have fun with it, take it to your family. Introduce your verse to your kids. Start to let them hear it resonate from you. Let them see your excitement and your enthusiasm. Tell them why you're making choices you're making. Don't live it secretly, live it with them. Help them be God smart. It will ensure their future no matter what comes in the earth.
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4: 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Forecast kind of cloudy today. Couple showers possible. High 66. A lot of clouds. Shower 2 possible tonight. Low 52. Tomorrow on the cloudy side, another shower possible, high 68. Phillies open a 3-game series tonight at home against Milwaukee at 6:40. Zach Wheeler on the mound. Flyers lost their preseason opener last night 5-2 against Washington. They're at Boston tonight at 7. And the Rams over the Giants 28-6 in Monday Night Football last night. 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
2: On here, Job 42, verse 5. We will only have about five more Sundays in the book of Job, and then I'll come to the end of the book for you. Job 42, 5. I have heard of you by the hearing of the ear, but now my eye sees you. Therefore I retract, and I repent in dust and ashes. It came about after the Lord had spoken these words to Job. The Lord said to Eliphaz the Temanite, "My wrath is kindled against you and against your two friends, because you have not spoken of me what is right, as my servant Job has. Now, therefore, take for yourselves seven bulls and seven rams, and go to my servant Job and offer up a burnt offering for yourselves. And my servant Job will pray for you, for I will accept him so that I may not do with you according to your folly. Because you have not spoken of me what is right, as my servant Job has." So Eliphaz the Temanite and Bildad the Shuhite and Zophar the Naamathite went and did as the Lord told them. And the Lord accepted Job. The Lord restored the fortunes of Job when he prayed for his friends, and the Lord increased all that Job had twofold.
3: 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Chuck titled today's message, "Finally, Justice Rolls Down."
2: There is something wonderfully satisfying about justice. We love it when right is rewarded and when wrong is punished. No one is better at either than the living God, who is all fair and all knowing. When his justice rolls down, it is always right. One of the reasons Christians love to learn about future things is a part of the future things deals with rewards that are promised God's people. Those rewards are sometimes specified for us in prophetic books of the Bible. For example, there are crowns that are promised the faithful. Not just one or two, but there are five specific crowns, and they make quite a study when you go into the New Testament and learn of the rewards that God has for his own people as we stand before the judgment seat of Christ, which is set forth in the third chapter of 1 Corinthians. And there's something wonderfully satisfying about knowing that individuals who may have been ignored or, even worse, mistreated, sometimes martyred for their faith, that they will not be forgotten, that justice will roll down. They will be rewarded. God will not forget or overlook them. Justice has a flip side as well. Those who do wrong will suffer the consequences for the wrong. And there's something inside all of us that finds a satisfying relief when we hear that wrong was dealt with. We even have the phrase, brought to justice. A close-to-home illustration comes to mind. 3 weeks in October of 2002, a sniper was on the loose in the mid-Atlantic states. There's hardly a person hearing me right now who has not followed the story of the mad

0: murders, 10 of them, as people were cowardly and brutally shot at random, coming out of malls or getting into their cars or pumping gas or getting off of a bus. From somewhere, someone had the audacity to kill in cold blood. Cynthia and I have a friend who lives about a mile from where the first shot rang out. He's a federal judge. And he said to me just this past week when we talked about it, that there was a sense of terror that stretched across those communities as they couldn't find the killer or killers. And then it seems they've been found. And if they are in fact the ones, they shot out of the trunk of their cars, causing their deed to be all the more cowardly and unfair. And something inside us is incensed by that. We live for the day that they will be brought to justice, and ideally that they will be killed for their deeds. So we wait. We're pleased that they've been captured, and we're grateful that justice has rolled down yet again, or it soon will. I came across a very interesting statement in the little book of Amos just this week. Amos, just before the book of Obadiah, or just after Joel. I know it's hard to find. Let me just cut to the chase. It's page 1409 in my Bible. Maybe not in yours. It's over in the Minor Prophets, and you've probably not turned to Amos and maybe ever in your life, but right in the middle of the book, this prophet who was making the indifferent rather uncomfortable with his prophecy represents the words of the Lord when he says, 5:21, I reject your festivals. Nor do I delight in your solemn assemblies. Even though you offer up to me burnt offerings and your grain offerings, I will not accept them. He's quoting the Lord. I will not even look at the peace offerings of your fatlings. Take away from me the noise of your songs. I will not even listen to the sound of the harps. Let justice roll down. Don't you like the way that reads? Let it roll down like water. And then in good Hebrew poetic fashion, the statement follows that intensifies it. Let righteousness, like an ever-flowing stream, roll down. It's been a long time coming, says the Lord, but remember, I am just, as one man wrote, the mills of God grind slowly, yet they grind exceedingly small. Another in our day put it this way, all God's accounts are not settled at the end of every month. Eugene Peterson in The Message renders this passage in words that probably will seem a little more current to you and me. I can't stand your religious meetings. I'm fed up with your conferences and conventions. I want nothing to do with your religion projects, your pretentious slogans and goals. I'm sick of your fundraising schemes, your public relations and image making. I've had all I can take of your noisy ego music. When was the last time you sang to me? You know what? I want justice, oceans of it. I want fairness, rivers of it. That's what I want. That's all I want. You're hearing justice in these words of passion. God ultimately brings people into account. You know, the problem is that he's often so slow in doing it. You know what? It's how he made us. We are like God when in our righteous walk we long for justice. He's pleased with justice. justice and equity and fairness. I am pleased to tell you that in the story of Job, justice finally rolls down. This man who did not deserve the boils that covered his skin, or the loss of his business and home and family and happiness, ultimately gets them back, and gets them back in multiplied fashion, as we're going to learn. And those who made his life even more miserable hear from the Lord about that too. He does not overlook either. Our faithful God rewards the righteous, and he also disciplines the unrighteous. Back in Job 42, we were forced to move along rather quickly in our last message, and we finished before I was through. That happens somewhat regularly. And I want to go back briefly and pull from it some lessons that I don't want you to miss, because I think they will help us in the living of our lives as Job finally sees it through a couple of interesting illustrations with, you remember, the hippopotamus and the crocodile? Remember that strange, those strange examples the Lord uses in chapters 40 and 41? Finally, it dawns on Job what the Lord is getting at. That his plan is profound, that his reasoning is right, that his ways are higher than we can ever understand, and Job waves the flag of surrender and says, I back away. I retract and I repent. I said things I shouldn't have been saying. I spoke about things I knew nothing about. And Lord, please know, my heart is yours, and I place myself at your disposal. When you get to chapter 42, those are Job's words in verses 2 through 6. And I pulled from these verses four lessons that I want you to remember. And they go with us toward the end of the story. Job says, verse 2, I know, he's speaking to the Lord, I know that you can do all things and that no purpose of yours can be thwarted. You can do all things and no one can hold you back. Here's the lesson I learned from that. God's purpose is unfolding and I cannot hinder it. Some of you need to hear that. I do not know the details of your circumstances, but surely in a group this large, there must be some pretty tough situations. There are some pretty severe needs. And you may begin to wonder if this is getting out of control and God really is absent. Remember the principle. God's purpose is unfolding, mysterious as it may seem, and I cannot hinder it. You will discover before I'm through with these four that the whole focus is on the Lord. It's not on life. It is on the Lord. It's not on others. It is on the Lord. It is not on the difficulties. It is on the Lord. Now, the second comment Job makes is in verse 3. Who is this that hides counsel without knowledge? Sort of a self-confession there. Therefore, I have declared that which I did not understand. I would render the next things too deep for me, which I did not know. Here's the second thought. God's plan is incredible, and I will not comprehend it. I hope after the study of Job that you make a point in your life of reminding yourself regularly, things are happening that I cannot hinder. Things are happening I will never comprehend. If you will tell yourself enough, that enough, you will find a peace you've never known before. The lack of peace comes when we try to make sense out of everything that is occurring and try to make it fit our human logic. And we forget his ways are higher than our ways. His plan is deeper. His purposes are far more profound. We cannot hinder them and we will not comprehend them. Let it rest. Let it be. It's okay. You don't have to know to have peace. You have to trust to have peace. Now, the third principle is in verses 4 and 5. Hear now, and I will speak. I will ask you, and you instruct me. He's talking to the Lord. I will ask you, Lord, and you, Lord, instruct me. I've heard of you by the hearing of the ear. Now my eye sees you. Third principle. God's instruction is reliable. I dare not ignore it. God's instruction is reliable. I dare not ignore it. I think I should warn every one of you that because you place yourself under the teaching of the Word of God, as I do, we are accountable. When you hear principles such as this, and then either ignore them or disobey them, there is a consequence that will follow. There's sadness in place of relief. There's a discouragement in place of a sense of fulfillment. His instruction is reliable, and therefore we dare not ignore it. This isn't just an empty pastime that we do out of habit. It is a time of allowing His truth to filter into our gray matter and impact us so that our attitudes and our actions and our words change to fit His, to fit Him. You see Him? You see Job? That's what he does in verse 6. Therefore, since your purpose is unfolding, since your plan is incredible, since your instruction is reliable, I retract. I pull back from a number of the things that I said, things I used to believe. I repent in dust and ashes. This is saying to us, God's way is best. I must not resist it. God's way is best. I must not resist it. That did it. When the Lord heard Job's heart, as these words reveal his heart, when the Lord saw the humility and the openness and the teachability of Job, mercy kicked in and grace flowed down. In fact, the Lord decides to use Job in the process of restoring these friends who have gotten so far off track. That's another point. You will be amazed at how the Lord will use you and others' lives when you adjust your ways to His ways. You will be for them a refuge, a point of hope, a reason to go on, a source of strength, a calming presence. You will be that and so much more to those who lack the things that you now possess by His grace. So the Lord hears His servant say that, and He then turns His attention to the three friends. Before we go to this section, He doesn't mention Elihu by name, probably because Elihu, the last of the friends, was more right than the others, probably was more on target, though his heart needed a little adjustment at times, and his pride needed to come down a few notches. He was not guilty as Eliphaz and Bildad and Zophar were, and that's why the Lord addresses them directly. Before I go there, let me give you a statement. Life is all about our God. Life is all about our God. Will you say that with me? Life is all about our God. If you, sounds simple, maybe sounds silly, but if you will repeat that every morning when you get up, it'll make a difference in your day. Because from the earliest years, we think life is about us. My comfort, my space, my rights, my will, my career, my salary, my plans, my health. Life is not about that. It is about our God. And as He works His way and will and purposes through us, it is amazing when we get on track how absolutely delightful more of life can be. Now, I'm not saying you will be free of any trials. I'm not saying difficulties will leave you by the tons and you'll never know what it is to be depressed or discouraged. That's not what I'm saying. You're only human. I'm just saying the way you've been living will not be the way you will live when you focus on the fact that life is all about your God. Job sees it. These other men don't. They're standing in the background, frowning with their arms folded, wondering why the lightning isn't striking Job and the Lord isn't vindicating them for what they said. Boy, are they in for a surprise. It came about after the Lord had spoken these words to Job, verse 7, that the Lord said to Eliphaz the Temanite, "My wrath is kindled against you and against your two friends." Stop. I know you want to go on, but stop. I love that. I love it that the Lord says, "You made me angry. Your words were wrong words, your actions were wrong actions, and I have a wrath that is kindled over what you have been doing." You know why I love it? Because I was reared in a world that taught Christians should never be angry. If you are angry, you are sinful, and you need to confess it, that you got mad. It's a little bit more complicated than that, honestly. I mean, if the Lord can show a wrath that is kindled, surely there's a place for anger. The Lord Jesus driving those people who were desecrating the temple out of the temple as he plaited together those leather thongs and made them into a whip and drove them out. You can't tell me, he said, "Now, gentlemen, I'm a little uneasy about what I'm seeing here. When you have time, would you clean up the mess and be on your way?" He drove them out of the temple. I would love to see a picture of that. Got his sleeves rolled up and he is swinging that whip. And I think that is fantastic. Those Pharisees saw him coming toward him. It was like, what is this? But he's never done a sin in his entire existence. So it couldn't have been sinful. It was a righteous indignation. Something's wrong if you don't get mad over that. The Lord God says, it's not a temper tantrum here. It's not a sudden overreaction as he pitches a fit. Hey, this has been a long time coming. He's been standing back, waiting and waiting, and finally he reaches the limit of his tether. I'm not talking about an out-of-control rage. I'm talking about a justifiable anger that comes from the heart of one who is holy in God's case.
1: Righteous anger from the heart of a holy God. It's a side of the Lord we don't often pause to consider. He's patient, slow to anger, waiting and waiting. But he's also just, and he won't let wrong stand forever. There's more to this story that Chuck Swindoll wants to show us, so keep listening to Insight for Living. Chuck titled this message, "Finally, Justice Rolls Down." The Old Testament book of Job provides a shocking picture of human suffering. Many of the images are pitiful and frankly seem so unfair. But that's the way life is, right? Sometimes it feels like nothing more than an endless sequence of unwanted surprises. And yet, even still, Job deliberately chose triumph over tragedy. We encourage you to get better acquainted with Job using the practical Bible study resources that Insight for Living offers. 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
12: Today on Focus on the Family with Jim Daly, you're going to hear about God's redemptive work through adoption. Thanks for joining us. I'm John Fuller.
10: John, the one thing here at Focus on the Family that we want to be about is helping families to do the best job they can do in their marriage and their parenting. And that also means then those families that have adopted or are doing foster care, I mean, they have really unique challenges as well. And so today we're going to spend time talking about how the Lord is using you in that context, or maybe how he wants to use you in that context of foster care or adoption. You and I have both done a portion of that. Gene and I fostered for about 15 years. In fact, we're about to swoop in with our Tennessee foster kids who are now, 8 years older, 10 years older than when we had them at our home.
12: Yeah.
10: And we're going to take them on a little vacation together. So we're still involved with many of those kids.
12: That's really fun to see.
10: Yeah.
12: You didn't plan that.
10: No, we're like the new grandparents.
12: Yeah, that's awesome. Yeah, and of course, we adopted back in the early 2000s, and that remains a very interesting, always interesting journey for us.
10: Yeah, and you know, there's so many benefits that come from that, and it is what the Lord calls us to do and to consider, and we are adopted into his family, and it's been not always an easy journey. It takes some unique loving on these kids because they're coming from such brokenness many times. So we're going to discuss that today and tomorrow, actually, and give you some of the insights just in case the Lord might be nudging you.
12: Yeah, and we have a great panel of guests today. We have Lisa C. Qualls, Jody Jackson-Tucker, and Betsy Kilstra. And together, from very different perspectives and different experiences, they've written a terrific book called Healing for Every Heart in Adoption, Redemptive Prayers and Strategies for Adoptive Parents, Adoptees, and Birth Parents. It's a terrific resource, and you can find out more about our guests and this book and all the help we have here at the ministry at focusonthefamily.com/broadcast.
10: Ladies, welcome to Focus on the Family. Good to have you.
13: Thank you, Jim.
10: Yeah, there can be a diverse range of experiences surrounding adoption. I think I've heard those stories, and John, you have too. But these wounds are often going to be a factor, and it is not because of a flaw in those adoptive parents. These kids are coming in with great needs. I can remember filling out the foster form. I mean, it's, are you able and willing to have a child in your home that is a headbanger, a food hoarder? You know, there isn't no normal box to check because most of these kids are trying to cope somehow with their environment. So in that regard, what does research show about child development that explains these wounds that adoption is both causing and helping?
14: Well, we know from research that the bond between the mother and the baby begins prenatally.
10: Prenatal.
14: Yes, it's already happening. They're already experiencing their mother's movements and her voice, and she begins to experience the baby as well because the baby is moving, and there's this beautiful almost communication, you know, that they experience together that's very, very special and very, very sacred. And so when a baby is born, they are looking for that mother. You know, this is
10: that voice.
14: Yes, for their voice. They're looking for their touch. And so if a baby is separated from their mother, even just shortly after birth, that is a trauma. Change in primary caregiver is a trauma. And when we're talking about children in foster care, they have often been with their parents for a period of time, and they've experienced a wide range of things.
10: Yeah.
14: Probably neglect, abuse, things like that. So there are significant wounds that happen, you know, with abandonment and sometimes a sense of rejection, even though their birth mother may have actually even made a beautiful plan for them, but deep within themselves, why would someone give me away?
10: You know, it's almost, it makes me a little uncomfortable that way, because with our Wait No More program, we're encouraging parents to adopt and think about adoption. Mm-hmm. But we're talking about acknowledging the wounds that can be caused by adoption. Why is naming those wounds so important?
13: I think it's important for our families and for our children that we recognize that for adoption to be possible, a loss has taken place for the child. Now, many adopted children do beautifully, grow up and do amazing things and are incredible overcomers, but we still need to acknowledge that God's design was not for a family to be broken. He has a redemptive story in adoption, but in God's perfect design, the family remains together. And so we need to acknowledge that loss if we're going to move towards a redemption story.
10: Yeah. Betsy, you're the adopted person. So in that context, I think going back, I mean, it was a few years ago that you were in that situation.
15: Yes, sir.
10: But those feelings of something's not quite right. Speak to the hope people affected by adoption can have in healing through Christ.
15: Okay. I think what you said, the feeling that something's not quite right, has many faces. It has many pieces to it. You know, many fears, anger, rejection, shame, so much. And yet we have a God of redemption who begins very early, if we're in a Christian home, to restore that brokenness that we were all just talking about. And so many things. I mean, I could tell you how that happened for me.
10: Yeah, that was the next question. I was going to start the other direction now and start with you. But what was okay. your story? How old were you when you were adopted and what happened?
15: I was 2 months when I was adopted. And I remember the first 6 years as being, you know, pretty peaceful, but I had an experience of two little neighbor children saying to me one day, well, your parents are not your real parents.
10: Wow.
15: You don't have any real parents. You know, we have real parents. And it was like all of a sudden something that was deep, deep inside just came to the surface with this whammo kind of feeling and kind of knocked me off my pathway and began to bring to the surface that the feelings of abandonment, loneliness, separation, I'm different in some kind of bad way. I remember the first time I heard that He knit you together in your mother's womb. It wasn't this random egg and sperm that came together that was meaningless and chaotic. It was God's hand was on me even before I appeared. And as those things came, they began to fill that dark place in my soul. But this was also there. It was like a war was going on inside of me because I felt the depth of that abandonment and that brokenness. But I was also hearing God's word and God's truth. And I guess the abandonment was like a stomach ulcer. Sometimes it was just oozing and not too painful, and other times it was bleeding. And it felt just like, I don't know if I can stand this pain.
10: In that context, though, you're in a good environment. You're in a Christian home. This is why Christians should be involved.
15: Yeah.
10: But even with all that, buckets of identity and love and trust, and you still had doubts, and you still had those sense of shame, and I would imagine.
15: And I think if I could say one thing to the adoptive parents is that the issues are not yours, that you can pour so much love, pour scripture, pour everything you have into a child, but that child still has to struggle with that basic feeling of loss, that basic feeling of abandonment. And that's, parents, you need to release yourself from all that weight of, I haven't done enough, I haven't done it well enough, and just face the fact that your child has to go through that struggle.
12: Mm-hmm. Yeah, and this is Focus on the Family with Jim Daly, and today we're talking about healing from the wounds of adoption. And our guests are Lisa C. Qualls, Jody Jackson Tucker, and Betsy Kilstra. And the book is called Healing for Every Heart in Adoption, Redemptive Prayers and Strategies for Adoptive Parents, Adoptees, and Birth Parents. 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And Jody, I think one of your adopted children struggled. It was a college story, I think, that you had in the book about ongoing abandonment issues, despite having a Christian foundation in the home. Tell us about that.
13: Yes. Our daughter was older when she was adopted, and she is a lovely child. She was an excellent student. We had a close relationship, or so I felt, and it was just such a gift being her parents. And when it came time for her to go to college, our relationship started to struggle. And even each year around the time that she would leave for college, things would get very difficult. And it actually took her 3 years of college to admit to me one day on the drive there that every time we bring her to college, it was about 2 hours from our home. Sorry, it makes me emotional to think that she went through this. She was worried that we would never come back and pick her up.
16: Yeah.
13: Mm-hmm. And the dorm actually reminded her of the orphanage that she grew up in. And because of some things that had happened to her in her childhood and experiences that she had had, it had deposited that fear of abandonment in her soul. So while there was no evidence that we would ever just leave her there, that was a struggle that she had to overcome. And I was so grateful when she finally shared that with me so that we could make the extra effort to remind her, of course, we're coming back. This is when we're coming back. We will always come back for you. You know, Jesus said that to his disciples, I will not leave you as orphans. And there's a beautiful scripture in Psalm 27 that says, though my mother and father abandon me, the Lord will care for me. And I was already an adoptive mom when I heard that scripture. And I just thought, that is so magnificent. And that's what I need to be telling my children. No matter what they went through, no matter what any of us goes through, Jesus was always there. Mm-hmm. He was always there in those moments, even when we felt lost and abandoned.
16: Yeah, and it's such a normal thing to feel. Mm-hmm. When you're abandoned, to feel abandoned.
13: Yeah. Yeah.
16: I mean, that's completely normal and all those things that can happen.
13: Yeah. It's, but we're not really alone.
16: No, we're not, but it feels that way.
13: Yeah.
16: You know, so it's tough. And boy, just acknowledging that for that child and being able to talk that through, you know, this is probably why you're feeling that way, but we're going to be here for you. Yeah. Man, what a great message that had to be and that sense of security that she had after that, even with lingering doubts, maybe they won't show up, right?
13: But it gets
16: lesser
13: part
16: and
13: of
16: lesser.
13: Her journey.
16: Yeah.
13: It's part of her
16: Lisa,
13: journey.
16: Let me ask you, you're as a birth mother, you dealt with a lot of emotional wounds. Tell us about your story and what happened for you.
14: Well, I became pregnant sort of in this era between maternity homes and a lot of young women keeping their babies. Mm-hmm. And so my parents did not know what to do, and they ended up putting me in foster care, which is sort of stunning. I think they had really no idea what they were doing, but they put me in foster care, and I was removed from everybody I knew and loved and moved from a small town to a big city.
16: Yeah.
14: And it was, I felt very, very deeply abandoned.
16: Well, let me just clarify that for the listener, the viewer. I mean, again, you're 17 and pregnant?
14: I was a little younger.
16: Okay.
14: Mm-hmm.
16: A teen pregnancy.
14: Yes.
16: And your parents got advice that the best option here would be to put you into foster care, which, you know, that just kind of is amazing when we think about it today. It was like move the problem outside of your home. I mean, did you ever come back to reconcile that with your parents?
14: Yes, we have reconciled over the years. The Lord has done so much healing. And I think it took me a long time to realize that, honestly, I think they were trying to protect me.
16: Yeah, no,
14: you know, they were moving me far away from my boyfriend, for one, moving me out of our community and protecting themselves a little bit, too. You know, there was a lot of shame there.
16: Well, that's true. Mm-hmm. And you had the child and you put the child up for adoption.
14: Yes. Not because I wanted to.
16: Correct. Yeah.
14: But because I had truly no other option. Mm-hmm. Even my foster mother was told she could not offer to help me.
16: Wow.
14: Yeah.
16: Under that banner of grief and loss, I mean, how did you cope with that decision? I mean, this is big.
14: It was very, very big. The only thing that got me through was the Lord. I was not a believer when I became pregnant, and I came to know Jesus. I kept hearing more about him. I kind of thought my foster mother and her friends were a little strange because they were really, really into Jesus. But I feel like the Lord captured me, you know? Huh. And it
16: didn't
14: wasn't
16: repulse you. You kind of leaned in.
14: No, I was. No, that's good. I think the Holy Spirit was preparing my heart, you know?
16: That's great.
14: But it wasn't until I was actually in labor and the most profoundly alone that I'd ever been in my life, and so desperate. I was scared. I was in pain. My foster mother was sleeping. And I cried out to the Lord. And I just said, I can't do this alone. I feel like I was truly lost and then found. Mm. I felt Amen. The presence of the Lord with me. It was powerful, and it changed my life forever.
16: Mm. That's good.
14: Yeah, all eternity and future generations, you know. Mm. So I'm very, very grateful for God showing up so powerfully for me.
16: Yeah. Mm. So for that teen girl who's pregnant right now, she may be listening, may not, but her mom might be listening. What advice would you give both of them?
14: I would say, if I were that mom, I would surround my daughter with so much love and so much support. Mm-hmm. No mother should be separated from her baby out of desperation. No mother should be abandoned. So I think whenever possible, we help that young mom parent her baby. I always think to myself, you know, I lost my son because of my age and my youth. And you know what? I overcame that because I got older. I just needed some help right then to have been able to parent my son. But sometimes circumstances don't allow that. And then I think in that case, we need to be prepared for the grief and be ready to support her through it.
16: Yeah. Again, a question I'm sure people are wanting me to ask is, did you ever connect with your son?
14: Was I there? Did.
16: Tell us that, because that's important for our emotional well-being.
14: Yes.
16: Right here.
14: Well, he found me when he was 16.
16: Wow.
14: And we had, I would say, a fairly rocky reunion because he was young and his parents were not prepared for it. I wasn't quite prepared yet either. It was definitely the longing of my heart to know my son again. But he also didn't know his story. He had no idea why I had given him up for adoption. It was very healing for him to learn that I loved him so much and that I never, never forgot him. And it was also great for him to learn his heritage, you know? And so it was beautiful. He also reunited with his birth father.
16: Okay.
14: Yeah.
16: Betsy, in the book you share prayers for healing. What are the key parts of those prayers to heal a broken heart?
15: Well, there's repentance of what has gone wrong and how we've responded wrong. There is forgiveness, because so much forgiveness is needed, including forgiveness of ourselves. And there's also a place to just release the heaviness and the burdens that we've carried to the Lord. And so those are essential parts of the prayer.
16: You know, I think just generally for all three of you to give a perspective on this, there's all of this is gradation. And what I mean by that is some children will respond well with a light, loving touch that have come out of this situation. I feel like I was in that spot. I didn't really own my dad's bad decisions. I never felt like that was my fault, that he and my mom divorced. And, of course, my mom died when I was 9, my dad when I was 11. I ended up in foster care. Not a very good positive foster experience. But there was something in me that really put the blame in the right place. I never felt like I owned it as a child. And I just thank the Lord for that grace.
15: That's huge. Right? That's one of the most important things that can happen.
16: How does somebody, and this is the question, how does an adult in that child's life help them get there? So that they're not feeling all the guilt and all the, you know, sins of your fathers and that kind of thing. But what do you say? What do you do?
13: I think this is a central theme that all of us have come to in our journey, which is the most important thing we need to communicate in our families is an identity in Christ. You know, as an adoptive mom, I was very focused on, am I doing enough to make sure my children feel their cultural identity, the identity of their birth family, letting them feel that connection, making sure they felt connected to our family, to their new family. But ultimately, Jim, at the end of the day, we've all come to realize it's that identity in Christ that is the central healing issue. And that's why all three of us, I think, are so focused in our respective ministries on this idea of healing. We've all gone through therapy. We've all read books. We've all listened to wonderful Focus on the Family materials and podcasts and all the fantastic things that you all provide. But in the end, it's being with Jesus, rooting our identity in Him, that is the most significant. And that's where the healing ultimately comes. That's the moment of healing.
16: Would you say that that can be like a progressive kind of thing? I mean, where you're getting healthier day by day.
13: Yes.
16: And then other people might have that experience where it just hits them, where it's a monumental moment. Is that a fair description?
13: Yes.
15: Could I bring in a monumental moment?
16: Sure.
15: That I had. And I was in the context of a Christian family. But when I was about 9, it was Easter, and we were in a little town, and we all went to the football field, and we had a Easter sunrise service. And I just asked my parents, would it be hard if I just walked home? Well, this was 1950, and it was safe to walk 3 blocks for a little child. And so they said, sure, honey, oatmeal will be ready when you get back. And I was walking along, and all of a sudden, superimposed on the neighborhood scene was this picture of Jesus on the cross. And he looked at me with tears in his eyes and just said, I did this for you, and I love you so much. And I just had this overwhelming sense of belonging to Him, and that He knew right where I was in my little neighborhood. And it just began to let me know that not only did I think that I was learning to know Him, but that He already knew me. And the whole thing of being taught that He knew me from the foundation of the world just hit. And it's like it was a life-changing moment. And I felt received. I felt understood. I felt loved. I just felt like, Jesus, You're really there for me. And there's a lot I don't understand. There's a lot I struggle with. But You're there for me. And that was a turning point in my life.
16: Yeah, that is beautifully said. I think that's it. The scripture says that He's a father to the fatherless.
15: That's right.
16: There's something about the Lord's heart for people in that spot.
15: Yeah, there really is.
16: You know, the parents and the children. I mean, Lisa, I'm thinking of you. And, you know, just that teenager who's pregnant and scared. Yeah. What do I do? Now I'm getting shipped off to a foster family to hide my thing, my sin. I mean, just powerful. But the Lord's in it all.
13: Yes.
16: You know? Yes.
13: And he wants to heal our hearts.
16: Yes. Absolutely.
13: And that's what's so central. I wore this necklace today. I had a similar experience. I was at my lowest point as an adoptive mom. And because of the brokenness and challenges with my children, and I found myself in a very dark, low place spiritually. And then one day I actually was in a very dark, low place physically. I was swimming under the water, and I was deep in the water. And in that moment, I just cried out to God. I said, Lord, You have to heal me. I cannot continue to live with my heart this broken. Either take me now, take me home with You, or heal me. And when the Lord was speaking through Ezekiel, He said, I will take your heart of stone and I will give you a heart of flesh. And in that moment, I felt the Lord reach toward me and heal my heart. And as I came up out of the water, I knew I was starting on a healing journey. So I had that moment, like you described, yeah. Jim, where, and like Betsy and Lisa have both described, that were the turning point. And when I came up out of the water, I encountered this lady who was selling these necklaces that she makes. And this is a stone heart, and it's covered with the tree of life. Mm. And there's no way that I could not believe that that was a wink from God. That he had taken my stone heart, but he was putting the tree of life over it, and that our family could thrive in the future.
16: Boy, that's beautiful.
13: And that we could bring fruit.
16: Yeah.
13: And so I was so excited when you said a key moment, because I still needed a lot of support. I still went through a lot of counseling. There was a lot that still needed to heal. But that was the moment where I realized helping people heal needs to be the central message of what we do.
16: Well, that is so good. And unfortunately, we got to land here. But let's come back next time, continue the discussion, and learn more about loving these kids, loving these moms, and really doing what we need to do to be the body of Christ. Can we do that?
14: Yes.
16: All right, let's do it. This has been such a moving conversation, and I hope you've been encouraged today, and that you feel empowered to pursue the healing that Christ offers for your entire family. As I mentioned earlier, we help foster and adoptive families thrive in Christ through Wait No More. It's a wonderful program. John will tell you where to find that link in a minute. And I also want to recommend that you get a copy of the book, Healing for Every Heart in Adoption. 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
3: 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Forecast kind of cloudy today. Couple showers possible. High 66. A lot of clouds. Shower 2 possible tonight. Low 52. Tomorrow on the cloudy side, another shower possible. High 68. Phillies open a 3-game series tonight at home against Milwaukee at 6:40. Zach Wheeler on the mound. Flyers lost their preseason opener last night 5-2 against Washington. They're at Boston tonight at 7. And the Rams over the Giants 28-6 in Monday Night Football last night. 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
2: Paul is so authoritative that the things he's writing are scripture. People who wrestle with his writings, it's the same they do with the other scriptures. He calls Paul's writings, his epistles, part of the scripture. And he calls Paul our beloved brother Paul. That makes Peter quite a man. Look, I don't think when Paul challenged Peter at second service in front of the church, Paul stood up over there and yelled, "Yo, big stupid fisherman, over there. Simon Hotshot Peter, get up here. We're going to talk in front of the..." I don't think he called him out like that. But I think it was very open and it was very straightforward. I think there was a generous spirit involved, but I also know Paul was unyielding and he understood what was at stake. And Peter took it in stride when he listened to it. He wasn't bitter. If somebody called you out in front of 2,000 people and you felt humiliated, how long would it take you to get over it? How long would it take you to say, "My beloved brother"? The truth is, to both of these men, the things of Christ were more important than their own reputations and their own lives. They loved their Savior. Peter had conviction. He just didn't have the courage in this circumstance to stand up when he should have. It didn't lessen what he believed. His problem was not in his belief, it was in his behavior. But it caused problems for others, as our behavior can often do. Paul says, "When I saw that," he said, "I said unto Peter before the entire church, 'Peter, if you, being a Jew, are living after the manner of the Gentiles, you've been here in Antioch, you've been fellowshipping, you've been eating with everybody, enjoying yourself, and you're not living as the Jews do with the dietary laws and all this stuff. You're not doing that. Now you're starting to draw back and give everybody the impression that you have to keep dietary." He says, "Why are you now compelling the Gentiles to live as do the Jews? If you came here and enjoyed the freedom of God's grace, being justified by faith, not by keeping rules and regulations, don't you understand, Peter, now by you pulling back and separating and listening to these guys coming from Jerusalem, now you're setting a standard that isn't part of the gospel of Christ. Now you're forcing the Gentiles to live as do the Jews." Verse 15 to 21 summarizes now what he says to him in front of the whole church. In verse 15, the word "we" there is emphatic, and it's "we, Peter, you and I, and Barnabas, and the other Jewish believers here, we who are Jews by nature," Abraham's seed, "we who are Jews by nature and not sinners of the Gentiles." That's what they thought of the Gentiles, that they were all, the Gentiles were all sinners. "We who are Jews, not sinners of the Gentiles, knowing that a man is not justified by the works of the law," we know that as Jews, "but by the faith of Jesus Christ." He's going to say, "Peter, you even said that. Even we have believed in Jesus Christ, that we might be justified by faith of Christ and not by the works of the law. For by the works of the law shall no flesh be justified." And the idea is, look, as we look at this, understand legalism is a very lethal form of error. Because there's people in this church that would never backslide into carnality. There's people here that would never cheat on their spouse, that would never use drugs, that would never, they never go in that direction. And yet they can tend to be in the error in the other direction. Legalism can be attractive because, hey, I don't do this and I don't do that and I'm not like that guy. And you start to see yourself better than other Christians. And it appeals to the flesh and it appeals to our pride. And it is a lethal form of error that can be in the church. It's divisive. It breaks down the love we're supposed to have for one another. It causes us, like a Pharisee, to look down our nose at somebody else. It is as lethal as

0: sinning itself. It's just a different form of error, and it is an affront to the gospel. He says to Peter in front of the church, look, we're Jews. We understand the difference. We're by nature. We have this spiritual stuff. We're not like sinners of the Gentiles. And he said, and we know that we're not justified by works of the law, but by faith of Christ. Nobody's going to be justified by the law. Verse 17, but if while we seek to be justified by Christ, we ourselves are found to be sinners, is therefore Christ the minister of sin? God forbid. He said, look, if we're seeking to be justified by Christ, then if we're all of a sudden found to be sinners because we're eating pork roll or because we're not keeping a certain feast, he said, does that mean Christ is making us sinners? He says, no, God forbid. He finishes the argument 18. He says, for if I build again the things which I destroyed, I've torn down the law as a standard of righteousness. Certainly, there are standards in the law of moral behavior that the New Testament upholds. But as far as the law providing righteousness, he says, if I build again the things which I destroyed, then I make myself a transgressor. Christ is not making me a transgressor. If I'm trying to tell the Gentile church now that they can be more righteous by not eating pork roll than they can by trusting Jesus, I'm causing the problem. And you have to understand in front of the whole church how ridiculous Peter must start to realize this is. Peter, is that what you're trying to tell them? Let's take justification by faith. It's all a lie. It's all false. Let's throw it out the window and let's go to everybody's refrigerator and get rid of the pork and get rid of the salami. And then they can be righteous before God. I'm a salami-less Christian, full of bologna, but no salami. You see how ridiculous it sounds, what he's putting forth here? He says, if I start to build the law that I tore down, I cause myself to be a transgressor. He says, for I, through the law, I'm dead to the law, that I might live to God. The law doesn't rule over me anymore, he said in Romans 7. I'm dead to the law. You're driving down the highway. Chest pains. You pull over. Turn off the key. You know, so on. And then you go. You're gone. Police pull up. Sir, roll down your window, please. You're not supposed to be stopped here. Sir, if you don't cooperate, I'm going to take you in. All right, you're going to be that way. Open the door. They yell at you. Do they give you a ticket? You're dead. Who cares? All right, sir, you're coming with us. They handcuff you, you're dead. Are you going to hold you up and handcuff you and throw you in the paddy wagon? Do you show up at your court date? They prop you up in a corner? Give me the chair. I don't care, I'm dead. His point is, we're dead to the law. It doesn't rule over us anymore. We're living for Christ. There's no authority in the law if we're dead to it. You don't have to put your pork roll away. Peter, this is ridiculous. You're causing a division amongst God's people. And if we don't nip this in the bud, it's going to be fatal through the centuries. And Paul just stands up remarkably to Peter. And Peter, no doubt, embraces this and takes it in stride because he will write to us about his beloved brother, Paul. Here's the important thing about it. Look, we can all be intimidated. Peter was an apostle. So how often are we intimidated by what people think? How often do we determine how we behave by what people are going to think instead of what he thinks? How often do we turn something off or put something away because of what somebody may think? We're not worried about the one who's been watching it the whole time we were watching it. How often do we use language somewhere where nobody's around to hear us, that we wouldn't use in front of people, but he's there listening the whole time? How often, every day, as we're growing in grace and in knowledge of Christ, do we find, you know, that traitor in ourselves? And so often, we're more concerned about what people think than what Jesus thinks. David would say, before thee and thee only have I sinned and done this great evil in thy sight. He would realize, Lord, you were watching the whole time. I should have been concerned about what you think. I lied for a year trying to cover it up in front of men, and you knew the whole time. Here's then the crux of it here. Look in verse 20. Paul says, I am crucified with Christ. Nevertheless, I live. Yet not I, but Christ liveth in me. And the life which I now live in the flesh, I live by the faith of the Son of God, who loved me and gave himself for me. Everybody in this church should know that verse. Everybody should know that verse. It begins by saying, I am crucified with Christ. It's a perfect tense in the Greek. It is, I have been crucified with Christ, and it stands accomplished. It's done. Paul says, I have been crucified with Christ. He was crucified for me, and he was crucified as me. Peter will tell us in his first epistle that he bore our sins upon the tree. Isaiah says that God the Father laid on him the iniquity of us all. Paul at this point realized, I have been, it's done, it's finished. I have been crucified with Christ. Price has been paid. He died for me. He died as me. Now here's the thing, as he goes into verse 20, there are 8 personal pronouns. I, me. This has to be personal for everyone in the room this morning. Your relationship with Jesus Christ, you're identifying with him, you're living the exchange life, it has to be between you and him. These are all personal pronouns. I have been crucified with Christ. Paul can't realize that for you. You have to realize it for yourself. I have been crucified with Christ. Nevertheless, I live. He says, I'm alive. Yet not I, but Christ liveth in me. The Greek says, in me, Christ lives. That's what's happened. I'm not under the law. I'm not trying to keep Mosaic ordinances. In me, Christ lives. That's the secret of it, Paul says. He wants to live out through my mouth, through my hands, through my feet. We identify him with him on the cross. When he was crucified, I was crucified. When he stepped out of the empty tomb, I stepped out of the empty tomb. The life that I now live in the flesh, I live for the Son of God, Paul says, who loved me. He loved me when I was Saul of Tarsus, murdering the church, a self-righteous Jew. That's when he died. The life that I now live in the flesh, I live for the Son of God who loved me and who gave himself literally on my behalf or instead of me. He died my death. Paul says, this is what matters, Galatian church. Because apostles make mistakes. My responsibility is to bring Christ to men. Only God brings men to Christ. We see people saved here on Sundays. I'm a pastor. I'm not an evangelist. But we see people saved. Look, but I can bring Christ to men. Only God brings men to Christ. Only he can put you in a position where you can say for your own life, it doesn't matter what anybody else around you says, you have to be able to say, I was crucified with Christ. I know that personally. My sins were carried 2,000 years ago, past, present, and future. He knew that Peter was going to be a rock. He wasn't yet. He knew that Saul of Tarsus was going to be a great apostle. He wasn't yet, but he died for him. And he carried my sins, past, present, the thing I'm going to mess up in next week, if I last that long, or next month, all of that was on the cross. And I have that great confidence. I was crucified with Christ. Nevertheless, I live, but yet really it's not me. That's not what this is about, my life. Because in me, Christ now lives. That's the dynamic. That's the exchange life. That's Christianity. It's no longer me living, doing whatever I want to do. It's now him living through me. And the life that I now live in the flesh, I live for the Son of God who loved me. If we don't know that, we'll never return our heart to him. He loved us. He loves us. He will love us eternally. He doesn't love us because we deserve it. He doesn't love us because we can earn it. He doesn't love us because we don't eat pork roll. He doesn't love us because we perform. He loves us with a holy love. There is no gauge to measure that love against. You either accept it in faith or you will never receive it because it isn't human love. We have no scale to measure it on. The ancient rabbis would say, he loves us because he loves us. That was the only answer they had. Paul says, he loved me and he gave himself instead of me. Look, this is all personal. And that's the way that it has to be, undoubtedly. You were born in this country. If you were born in this country, you're an American because you were born here. Whatever family you're in that family because you were born there. You have to be born into the family of God. No, somebody else can't be born again for you. You're a member of God's family because you were born by His Spirit. If you're really tired, you never say to your wife or your kids or somebody, hey, I am really shot. Would you get a good night's sleep for me? If you want rest, it has to be personal. And I know you never say, I am starving. Would you eat a porterhouse for me? You want to do that yourself so you get the nutrition. That's the way it has to be. No one can die in Christ for you. No one can be resurrected for you. This is all individual. It's all individual. It isn't religion. The whole thing the chapter's saying. It's relationship. Paul says, let's put all the pork roll aside. Let's put all the baloney aside. Let's put aside all the titles, apostle, whatever. Put all of that aside. Let's put the law aside. It goes this way. We identify with him in his crucifixion, and we exchange our lives. I have been crucified with Christ. Died for me. He died as me. My sins, 2,000 years ago, all gone. You know, I've been to Golgotha 18, 19 times. And every time I go there, the thing that overwhelms me when I'm in Jerusalem is I look at that hill quietly, personally, and I realize 2,000 years ago, all my sins were born on a cross here. And as he bled out his life into the ground, all my sins were paid for. All the insanity of my life before I was saved, all of the stupidity of my life since I've been saved, and all of the failings of next week and next month and the future until I stand in his presence in glory right here on this hill 2,000 years ago. All my sins. I have been crucified with Christ. And here I am alive. It's not me. In me, Christ lives. How do I yield to that? Am I worried about what he thinks, or am I afraid because of what people think? Am I letting him speak through me? Sometimes my stupid mouth, I don't know how it does it, says things that I don't think he's saying through me. It happened 2004 once. Sometimes my stupid mind thinks things that I don't think he's thinking. Sometimes I want things that I don't think he's wanting. And when I bring those thoughts into captivity to Christ, when I bring all of those things to the foot of the cross, I remember this. I have been crucified with Christ. Don't rehab the old man. Crucify him. Don't take him to a counselor. Crucify him. He ain't going to get any better. Put him down. Just kill him. Crucify him. I have been crucified with Christ. It's the end of it. I'm dead to the law. I'm dead. The life that I now live, it's Christ living in me. That's why I have life. The risen Christ is in me. God so loved the world, he gave his only begotten Son, that whoever believeth in him would not perish, but have, not when you get to heaven, now, have everlasting life. The risen Christ by the Holy Spirit indwells us. And the life that I now live in the flesh, I live it for him, not for me anymore, for him, the one who loved me, the unlovable one. He loved me. And he gave himself instead of me. Died in my place. I do not then, Paul says in 21, frustrate the grace of God. I don't make it null and void. Because if righteousness comes by the law, he says at the very end, then Christ is dead in vain. Christ died for nothing. If you get to heaven by putting stars on the refrigerator, Christ died for nothing. This is not like saving up frequent flyer miles. I didn't eat bologna for 2 weeks. You know, I've flown so much that I've got extra miles. I got enough frequent flyer miles from being a goody two-shoes that when I die, I get a free flight to heaven. It doesn't work like frequent flyer miles. It's all or nothing. It's sink or swim. It's 100% Christ or it's not his at all. There's no mixture. And how wonderful that is, because it's so simple. Jesus says, except you become as children, you can't embrace the power and the beauty of it. Because we want to complicate everything, don't we? We are incredible complicators, even as apostles. Even as apostles. This heavyweight bout was fought here in Antioch 2,000 years ago, so we can sit here this morning completely free.
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13: And oneness is still the goal. 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
15: God will use any means to bring us into alignment with His will. In Jonah, He used a fish, and later used something even more surprising, a worm. Today on Turning Point, Dr. David Jeremiah wraps up his series, Jonah the Runaway Prophet, with a look at how God used that tiny worm to make a big change in Jonah's heart. 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
16: Well, this is a surprising discovery when you read the book of Jonah. You aren't quite prepared for this part of the story. Sort of slips on your blind side, and there it is, God using a little worm to teach Jonah a lesson. We'll get to it in just a moment. You don't want to miss today's program. Hey, we are working very diligently to prepare you for the beginning of a new book that comes out in October. I haven't said much about it. There's a lot of stuff going on the internet from Turning Point about it, but the book is called The Battle for Your Soul, and the pre-sale is underway right now through October the 5th. You can get more information about it at our website, and we would like to have you involved in this. We'd love for you to have a copy of this book before it goes on sale in the bookstores. And we are really excited about the powerful message in this book. Here now is our interesting discussion of worm theology. Jonah chapter 4 is one of the most unusual endings of all of Scripture. If we were writing the story of Jonah, we would have probably quit at the end of chapter 3, the story of the great revival. That feels like the natural conclusion. But God doesn't stop there. No, God has more for us to learn. He gives us one more chapter, and before we're finished, we will see why that chapter matters so much. We notice, first of all, the passion of Jonah in the first verse of chapter 4. It says, but it displeased Jonah exceedingly, and he became angry. What was Jonah so upset about? He was upset because the city of Nineveh had repented from the greatest to the least, even including the animals, according to the text. There had been a massive revival led by Jonah, and he was upset about it. I can't imagine that. In his heart, if he'd been right, he would have been doing all he could to set up ways to move through the city and disciple all the new believers. He would have been like Barnabas in the New Testament. When God blessed his work, he summoned Paul to help him. He should have been running around calling all the other prophets that he knew, saying, hey, come on over here and help me get this thing going, because a lot of people are coming to God in Nineveh and we need help to help them get started right. But instead, Jonah was displeased and he was very angry. And the word anger in the Hebrew language is a word which means to boil or to burn. In other words, Jonah was hot. One commentator said Jonah's problem was that he had been concerned about his own reputation, because he'd been walking up and down through the city saying, in 40 days, God's going to destroy this city. And now that that wasn't going to happen, what would they think of Jonah? Or maybe someone said he was more concerned about God's reputation. He was looking out for God. How many of you know we don't have to look out for God? But he was looking out for God. You know, God's reputation is on the line. He said he would destroy the city, and now he's not going to do it. I mean, here's the greatest revival in history, and Jonah is angry instead of rejoicing for what God has done. He's focused on what did not happen rather than celebrating mercy. He is troubled by it. He reminds me of the story of the prodigal son in the New Testament. In the first part in Luke 15, the prodigal demands his inheritance and he's going to the far country. This is what Jonah did when he ran away from God at the beginning. He went to the far country. He went to Tarshish. But here in chapter 4, Jonah was more like the elder brother. The elder brother heard the music and the dancing for the one who had returned, and he was filled with anger. And the Bible says he was angry and would not go in. He didn't go to the party. Jonah was like that. God sent this incredible revival, and Jonah wanted nothing to do with it. So after the passion of Jonah, we see his prayer. In the first verse was his passion, verses 2 and 3, Jonah's prayer. So he prayed to the Lord, and he said, Lord, was not this what I said when I was still in my country? Therefore I fled previously to Tarshish. For I knew that you are a gracious and merciful God, slow to anger and abundant in loving kindness, one who relents from doing harm. Therefore now, O Lord, please take my life from me, for it is better for me to die than to live. In verses 2 and 3, we see the prayer of Jonah. This is the second prayer of Jonah recorded in this book. The first one took place while he was in the belly of the whale. That was a little more intense than this one. That was a prayer of confession and repentance. But now Jonah is praying again, and this time, this self-righteous anger leads him to one of the most unusual prayers you will find in all the Bible. His prayer is both a confession and a complaint. First of all, the good part of his prayer, Jonah confesses what he knows about God. He said, Lord, was this not what I knew when I was still in my country? I knew that you were a gracious and merciful God, that you were slow to anger and abundant in loving kindness, one who relents from doing harm. Jonah's problem wasn't what he didn't know about God. His problem was what he did know about God. In the first part of his prayer, Jonah explains why he was unwilling to go to Nineveh. His confession is centered on what he knew about God. He said, God, you're gracious, merciful, slow to anger, abundant in loving kindness, and one who relents from doing harm. Did you know that this description, exactly like that, appears seven other times in the Old Testament? Everywhere else it is used as a source of comfort or hope for God's people. Here, Jonah used it as a source of frustration. From personal experience, Jonah knew that if the wicked people of Nineveh changed their attitude toward God, he would forgive them. And that is what made him angry. He did not want Nineveh to respond. He did not want them to be spared. He wanted them to be judged. He did not like the people of Nineveh. He thought their time to get what was coming to them was here. His problem was not what he did know about God. His problem was what he did know about God. He knew God was gracious, merciful, and compassionate, and that was exactly what troubled him. I have to point out, Jonah was happy about when God's compassion worked for him. He just didn't want it to work for Nineveh. You say, that's terrible. But think about this. You're driving down the highway, and on this particular day, you are speeding. You look in your mirror, and you see a police officer coming, and you glance at your speedometer, and you realize you are guilty. But the officer passes you and pulls over the driver who's in front of you, who's also speeding. And you are happy. You are glad. Jonah was glad when God passed over him. He was not glad when God passed over Nineveh. That was his confession, and he knew that to be true about God. Notice his complaint. His complaint was, therefore, O Lord, please take my life from me, for it is better for me to die than to live. Students of human behavior have often noted a connection between hatred for others and pity for yourself. Jonah's complaining prayer sounds very much like the prayer of Elijah under the juniper tree. Do you remember that story? Elijah had delivered God's message and carried out his command, but he felt like a failure. Queen Jezebel had threatened his life, and he became discouraged, and he ran into the wilderness and found a juniper tree, and he sat down and began to pout. And 1 Kings 19:4 says, he prayed that he might die and said, it is enough, Lord, take my life, for I am no better than my father's. The interesting difference between Elijah and Jonah is this. Elijah wanted to die because he thought he was a failure. Jonah wanted to die because he knew he was a success. If you look carefully at Jonah's complaint, you will see the core of his problem. Right in the text it says, it is better for me. Oh, Jonah's problem was spiritual myopia. All he could see was what was better for himself. Everything else was measured by how it affected him. He did not have the heart of God for others because he was consumed with himself. And when you look around today, it's not hard to see a bit of that same spirit. It's made its way into the church. Stay around long enough and you will hear someone say, I'm not going to do that because my needs aren't being met. Huh. That kind of thinking is self-focused, and it often leaves your needs unmet because God's way is different. As you care for others, he takes care of you. If you want a friend, you got to be a friend. If you need encouragement, you got to encourage someone else. If you want to be valued, take time to value others. When you focus on others, you'll often find that your own needs are met along the way. But Jonah didn't understand that. He only saw what was best for Jonah, and now he's sitting there overwhelmed with self-pity, asking God to take his life. We come to the fourth verse and the probing of Jonah. By all standards, God was going to put Jonah to death right there. I mean, he deserved it. He deserved to die. God had pursued him, corrected him, used him, and now Jonah stood in open defiance of God. Have you ever thought about what would you do with Jonah if you were God? We probably wouldn't have anywhere near the patience God had. If God had dealt with him strictly in justice, Jonah would have been finished. But instead, in kindness and patience, God reached out to him. And I love what God does. He teaches us a lot about how to deal with people. He doesn't accuse him. He asks him a question. Let me just say, that's a good way to interact with people when you're in a point of contention. Questions are better than accusations. Here's what God said. Jonah, is it right for you to be angry? Question makes a man examine his own heart. But you know what happened? Jonah didn't even answer him. You can look far and wide. He was so angry with God, he didn't even respond. Instead of repenting, he sank deeper into self-pity and he went out to find a place to pout. So we go from the probing of Jonah to the protest of Jonah in verse 5. So Jonah went out of the city and he sat on the east side of the city. There he made himself a shelter and he sat under in the shade till he might see what would become of the city. Now, folks, this is really interesting. It is obvious from the text that Jonah was still hoping God might destroy Nineveh. God sent a revival, and Jonah's going out to watch and see if God doesn't come through and wipe them out, because he went up and down the city saying everything about God destroying the city. If God was going to do it, Jonah wanted to have a good place to watch, so he got himself a good seat. He went to the east side of the city, found a vantage point, settled in to see what would happen. Two expressions in this verse reveal his heart. First of all, the Bible says he went out. He left the presence of God. He walked away from the revival. He turned his back on what God was doing. All around him, people were repenting, crying out to God, seeking forgiveness. Everywhere Jonah looked, he could see the evidence of God's mercy and grace, and he could not stand it, and he did not want to be a part of it. You say, how could Jonah be like that? And yet, we've all seen it. When God begins to move and when lives are changed and people are saved or there's something going on in your high school that's amazing, a lot of people stand back and they criticize and they'll say stuff like, that's way too emotional for me. Or people are being pressured, or that's not real. And to be sure, not everything that looks like a revival is actually a revival, but Scripture calls us to be discerning. But sometimes that discernment can turn into a critical and cynical spirit where we question everything and we trust nothing, and before long we find ourselves like Jonah. We miss out on what God is doing. So he went out, but the Scripture says he sat down. He chose a place east of the city. He built a little shelter to protect himself from the sun, and he sat there with a defiant spirit. You can almost hear him saying, all right, God, I'm here, now do it. You said you would destroy this city. I told them you would. Now bring it down. I'm not leaving until you do. That was Jonah sitting outside the city waiting for judgment when God had chosen to show mercy. Jonah just couldn't stand it. He hated the Ninevites so much. Verses 6 through 8 of the fourth chapter show us Jonah's preservation. God is now going to start to work on Jonah again, one-on-one. And let me suggest to you men and women that when God works on you, he's got an incredible inventory of stuff he can use to work on you. I mean, he is in control of the whole universe. And it's amazing what God is going to do to work on Jonah. It's an amazing story. And the Lord prepared a plant and made it come up over Jonah that it might be shade for his head to deliver him from his misery. So Jonah was very grateful for the plant. This is the second time God has prepared something for Jonah. Back in the first chapter, the Bible says he prepared a great fish for Jonah. Now he's preparing a plant for Jonah. He's got a couple more things to prepare later on. Most people believe this was a fast-growing vine like a castor oil plant with large leaves that provided shade. And the plant grew quickly because God prepared it. And when it spread its leaves over Jonah and gave him relief from the heat, the Bible says Jonah was very grateful. The King James Version says he was exceedingly glad. Isn't that interesting? The first time in the whole book that Jonah is happy. He was exceedingly angry in verse 1. He's exceedingly grateful in verse 6. And in verse 9, he's exceedingly angry again. He's mad, then he's glad, then he's mad again. He's a man driven by his emotions. And what made him happy? A plant. That raises the question, what makes you happy? Because what brings you joy often reveals the condition of your heart. Happiness comes in many forms. Sometimes it's a house, sometimes it's a car, sometimes it's a hobby, a possession, something we enjoy, and if we're not careful, we become attached to those things. But notice what happens next. The Lord gives and the Lord takes away. Blessed be the name of the Lord, right? But as morning dawned the next day, God prepared a worm, and it so damaged the plant that it withered. And it happened when the sun arose that God prepared a vehement east wind, and the sun beat on Jonah's head so that he grew faint. Then he wished death for himself, and he said, "It is better for me to die than to live." The Bible says that God prepared a worm. It attacked the plant, and it withered. The shade was gone. Then God prepared a scorching east wind, and the sun beat down on Jonah's head until he grew faint. God prepared the fish to redirect Jonah, but to correct Jonah's heart, he prepared three things: a plant, a worm, and a wind. And Jonah lost his shade. Now he's sitting in the heat, the wind blowing against him like a furnace, and the comfort God gave him has been taken away. And once again, Jonah is angry. And the text says he would rather die than live. We are not so different from Jonah. We get attached to the plants in our lives. And when those things begin to take the place of God, the Lord has a way of dealing with us. God prepares plants and God prepares worms. If we will not release those things to him, he knows how to remove them, not to harm us, but to teach us. Notice the pouting of Jonah in verse 9. Then God said to Jonah, "Is it right for you to be angry about the plant?" And Jonah said, "It is right for me to be angry even to death." Jonah was mad, then he was glad, and now he's mad again. But notice this, at least now he's talking to God, because last time he wouldn't even answer him. The last time he would not even answer God, and now he responds and he says he has the right to be angry even if it kills him. And this reminds us of Jonah's real problem from the beginning. Jonah knew a great deal about God, but he did not truly know God. He did not understand God's heart. Through all of his years of ministry, he had never grasped the depth of God's love and mercy. And the pity of Jonah in verses 10 and 11. Now watch this. God used Jonah's experience with the plant to teach him a lesson. And I got to tell you something. If you don't believe God is wise and you don't believe God knows how to do what he does, just listen to this. But the Lord said to Jonah, "Jonah, you've had pity on the plant for which you have not labored, nor made it grow, which came up in a night and perished in a night. And should I not pity Nineveh, the great city in which are more than 120,000 persons who cannot discern between right hand and left, and much livestock?" Jonah had pity on something that had no soul, no life beyond a moment, yet he was angry that God would pity a city full of people. God reminds him that Nineveh was full of people, including many children who were too young to understand right from wrong, along with many animals. In other words, Jonah, you care about a plant. Should I not care about people? Should I not care about children? Should I not care about a city full of life? The contrast is overwhelming. The plant lasted a day. The souls of people are for eternity. The loss of a plant is nothing, but the loss of a city would be devastating. This was a defining moment for Jonah. God was exposing his heart. "Jonah, you had no compassion. You obeyed, but you did not care. You spoke my message, but you did not share my heart." As we bring this series to a close, I want to ask you just a few questions. But first, notice something. This book begins in an unusual way, and it ends the same way. The final verse is a question, and it is never answered. It just sort of hangs out there. It lingers so that every time you think about Jonah, you hear that question. "Jonah, you had pity on a plant. Should I not have pity on a city?" That question is meant for all of us. Here's my question. Number one, is comfort more important than compassion? God was asking Jonah, is your comfort more important than my compassion? Jonah was wrapped up in his shade. He was focused on his own comfort. He was ignoring God's heart for people. We enjoy the things that God gives us, and rightly so. He provides for us and cares for our needs. But when those things become so important that we no longer have time for God, something is wrong. When our lives are consumed with what we have, we lose sight of what matters. It's a simple test. If it all disappeared tomorrow, would you still want to serve God? This is not about how much you have. It's about whether what you have has you. Question number two, is the material more important than the spiritual? There's a big misunderstanding about this. Most people think the material is the real life and the spiritual is sort of the not real life. But the opposite is true. The material is temporary. The spiritual is eternal. The spiritual is reality. Third question, is the temporal more important than the eternal? The plant was temporary. Jonah was focused on the plant. It had a one-day lifespan, and it was gone. The people of Nineveh were eternal. God's heart was stirred for people, especially for those who were vulnerable and unaware. This is the heart of God, and we are called to live with eternity in view, to care for souls, to invest in lives, to see people the way God sees them. I've told you many times, there's only two things that are eternal. Only two things are going to survive the ultimate on this earth. One of them is the Word of God, and the other are the souls of men and women. Where are we putting our emphasis? The message of Jonah is not just about obedience. It is about compassion. It is about aligning our hearts with God's heart. God is saying, I have a great heart for people. What about you? What about me? God needs to reinvigorate our hearts for his purpose. Our goal should be to go to heaven and take as many people with us as we can. When we have that compassion in our hearts, God can use us.
17: Amen. Well, I hope that's what's in your heart. And if it is true that it is in your heart, it will be in your life. And it will be evident in what you do every day. We are at the end of our discussion of the book of Jonah. We'll have some incidental messages on other things between now and the first of the month. But if you have enjoyed the study of Jonah, be sure to get the study guide and the CD package from Turning Point. Go to davidjeremiah.org, and there you will find all the information you need to get these products shipped to your home, and you can use them in many ways going forward. The reason I say that today with urgency is we don't talk about these individual studies except when they're on the air. And it'll be some time before we do Jonah again, I promise you. So if you're interested in this book, this is the time to take action. Have a wonderful day. We'll see you next time right here on this good station. I'm David Jeremiah. Thank you for listening.
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1: 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Forecast, kind of cloudy today. Couple showers possible, high 66. A lot of clouds, shower 2 possible tonight, low 52. Tomorrow on the cloudy side, another shower possible, high 68. Phillies open a three-game series tonight at home against Milwaukee at 6:40. Zach Wheeler on the mound. Flyers lost their preseason opener last night 5-2 against Washington. They're at Boston tonight at 7. And the Rams over the Giants 28-6 in Monday Night Football last night. 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
23: What is it that drives the person with the gift of exhortation? Above everything else, they desire to see other people grow in their spiritual life. So that whatever they're doing, whether they're serving this person or whether they are giving here, whatever it might be, the underlying motivation of all of that is their desire to see people grow spiritually and become the person God wants them to be and to be able to accomplish the things that God wants them to accomplish.
24: Is something troubling you today? Do you need a word of encouragement? Then you could use a visit from someone with the gift of exhortation. Today's edition of In Touch, the teaching ministry of Dr. Charles Stanley, tells us about those whom God has equipped to be our encouragers. Our series, Living in the

is that gift which is the drive within us. That is, that we are wired a certain way that God has wired us in order to help meet a particular need or facet of the body of Christ. And in 1 Peter chapter 4, for example, and we read this every week on purpose because he makes it very, very clear what this is all about. He says, as each one of us has received a special gift, one of these motivational gifts. You may be gifted to do many things, and we've talked about the difference between a talent and a gift. We're talking about these spiritual gifts given to you at salvation. He says, each one has received a special gift, employ it. Put it to work for what reason? Serving one another as good stewards of the manifold grace of God. The manifold grace of God, the various expressions of God's grace in our life from salvation, all the rest. And so he says the reason he gives us these spiritual gifts is that you and I are to serve one another in the body of Christ. And he says in the next verse, we're to do it. He says we're to do it how? We're to do it in the strength of Almighty God. So God has gifted you as a believer, and he intends for you to exercise that gift. It's the underlying motivation for what you do. So we come to the gift of exhortation. And what are the characteristics? Well, one of the primary characteristics of the gift of exhortation is this, and that is that person is motivated to urge people to listen, full spiritual growth. What is it that drives the person with the gift of exhortation? Above everything else, they desire to see other people grow in their spiritual life, so that whatever they're doing, whether they're serving this person or whether they are giving here, whatever it might be, the underlying motivation of all of that is their desire to see people grow spiritually. And in each one of these gifts, there's some biblical character that best describes them. In prophecy, it was Peter. In service, it was Timothy. In teaching, it was Luke. And now in exhortation, who do you think would be the best example of exhortation in the Bible? Who would it be? Paul, absolutely. Because all the way through his epistles, you will hear him saying things. And what he's really saying in essence, he is encouraging people to grow in their Christian life. And here's what he says, for example, just one verse in Colossians chapter 1, verse 28. He says, we proclaim him, that is Christ, admonishing every man and teaching every man with all wisdom so that we may present every man complete in Christ, that is mature. And so verse after verse, scripture after scripture, chapter after chapter, epistle after epistle, what is he doing? He is encouraging us to live a godly life and to walk in that life and to grow up in our Christian life and to be spiritually mature believers, because that's the will of God for all of us. And so what is he saying? We are all saved, born again, the Bible says, and we're little children, so we must grow. Many people are satisfied, it seems, that they just want to be sure that they're saved and they get into heaven, so they want to get inside the salvation door and have somebody have God lock the door in, then they want to just sort of live casually. No, because it is the will of God that you and I grow up. And the gift of exhortation is committed to doing what? The person they're able to influence, the person they're able to speak to, they're always going to have this innermost drive. Whatever they're saying, whatever they're doing, whatever the relationship is, to help that other person grow up spiritually and become the person God wants them to be and to be able to accomplish the things that God wants them to accomplish. And so when you think about that, you think about the fact that because they have that gift, they're able to visualize for somebody else. They can visualize so accurately about what their possibilities are, what their potential is, and how God can work in their life. And so that is what drives them above everything else. Now, it would be wonderful if every parent had that gift. If every parent was so committed to living before their children and to admonishing them and to encourage them to live a godly life and to grow up as a Christian by the time that, not by the time they're 40, but by the time they're 13, 14, 15, 16, they're on their way to spiritual maturity. And yet oftentimes parents want to wait till they become teenagers or become 21 years of age or whatever it might be. Listen, spiritual growth begins the moment you are saved, and the more help you have and the more instruction you have and the more good exhortation you have, what happens is you grow stronger more quickly. The second characteristic is simply this, and that is the ability to see root problems in people. That is, a person who has a gift of exhortation is able to quickly go to the root of the cause of the problem in that person's life. Sometimes it's pride, sometimes it's selfishness, sometimes it's insecurity, sometimes it's fear, sometimes it's control, whatever it might be. All of us have those root

0: issues in our life that need to be dealt with. And so the exhorter, he especially or she wants to get to the root of the problem, and they have a very discerning spirit to be able to discern what that is. Now, if you want somebody to get to the root, you let one of those persons deal with it. And this doesn't mean it's going to be hard and difficult necessarily, because the person who's walking in the Spirit, who has the gift of exhortation, knows how to approach a person, and they're not going to walk up and say, I've been thinking about you and praying for you, and I want to tell you, you have a root cause of bitterness. They're not going to do that, because you know that's the end of the session when you do that. That's not the way to do it. And so that's not the way we operate. So a third thing is this, and that is, that person wants to prescribe steps of action. Now watch this. By steps of action, I mean what they'll do is say, okay, here's the root issue in your life we want to deal with. Now the first thing you need to do, step one. Then they'll say, then step two. Or they may say, here's step one. Now when we talk about that for a while and we work on that, then we come back to step two. Somebody says, well now, I don't believe in all those steps. Well, I'm here to tell you, the only way you got here this morning is step by step. You got out of the bed, step one. And so the truth is, in our thinking, in our process of how we process ideas, we go by steps. And so what I want you to see is this. There are precise steps in any situation, and the same thing is true in our spiritual life. And what happens here is simply this. The gift of exhortation is very precise in giving steps. That is, if you will take this step, if you'll take that step, and they're willing to get involved in your life to some degree. Now, I'm not talking about necessarily some big counseling situation. It could be a friend you work with, a friend at school, or in your home, and you're talking to your children. You give them precise steps. And what happens is, that's how we grow. We grow a little bite at a time. And so, step by step by step, the person with the gift of exhortation is very precise in giving those steps and very insistent. If you just want to talk about it, the person with the gift of exhortation is not simply interested in hearing you say the same thing over again. They want to see some growth. They want you to grow. And they're doing the wisest thing they can do is to help you by giving steps. And this is the reason oftentimes that I say, okay, step number one. Step number two, why? If you write it down, you have a little map, you have a little traveling note here, and you say, well, I'm moving this step, that step, and this step. And so what happens is, that's the way we grow. We grow by learning this truth, and this truth, and this principle, and that principle, and one principle upon the other. And after a while, God's doing something awesome in your life. That's what that person's committed to. Then, of course, they like turning problems into real benefits in our life. That's the way they think. The person who has the gift of exhortation. So therefore, they may say to you, well, I know you're going through a bad time, but you know what? This is really good. What do you mean it's good? I'm hurting. I'm disorganized. My mind's fragmented. You tell me that's good. That's real good. Well, how can it be good? Because you see, the gift of exhortation knows that if God has allowed you to get into this situation and you're miserable, he or she knows that God's working in your life. And so God is in the process of doing that so that the growth process in the Christian life deals with hardship, trial, pain, persecution, rejection, and all the rest. And the person who has the gift of exhortation knows, takes that and turns it into something good by helping that person realize that, listen, God still loves you. He still cares for you. He has a purpose for you. He wants to work in your life. Give him the privilege and give him the opportunity of doing so. Then, of course, that person, the exhorter desires not to write you a letter or call you on the phone. The exhorter wants to see you face to face. They want to look into your eyes. They want to see your responses. They love not being critical, but they love to see how you respond when you say, do you think there could be some root cause for this? And they can tell, listen, an exhorter can tell in a split second, faster than that, they'll watch you react. They'll watch you react right here, right in your eyes, because you cannot. Listen, if there's a slight bit of hesitation or rebellion or objection to what they say, it's written all over your face. You cannot hide it. And if you respond in the right way and you say, that's right, it's very evident. So the person who has the gift of exhortation desires to talk face to face. They want to see how you're responding because, listen, they want to see growth. And so you come back to them and you, or they come to you and they talk to you again. And this time your response is totally different. then the person with the gift of exhortation is encouraged because they see some growth. They see this desire. They see this hunger. Maybe the first time you talked, you just said, you know what, not interested. I want to talk to you, but don't give me any steps today. Then the next time, or two or three times later, they're saying, you know, now what was that step one you tried to give me? They see it, they feel it, and the person of gift of exhortation is very encouraged. And so the church needs lots of exhorters, because the truth is all of us need some. I have a person who is my very, very dearest friend, and that is, he is 1,000% exhortation. 1,000%. He happens to be trained in that area, but it just happens to be, by the grace of God, that's his spiritual gift. And it's amazing how intuitive they can be. For example, he will ask me a question once in a while, and I'll say to him, why did you ask me that? You know exactly what I'm going to say. And he just laughs because it's the truth. And you see, everybody needs an exhorter in their life. I don't care who you are. If you think you're above and beyond it all, then you got a mistake coming. Everybody needs someone that you can talk to, you can listen to, you can share your heart with. And if that person happens to have the gift of exhortation, you have a jewel. You have a treasure, because they're going to make themselves available. They love to see you grow. This person is such an encourager to me. And sometimes I'm saying, here's what I've been praying about, and just asking God to show me about this. Well, you know, also the exhorter, oftentimes when the two of you are close, God will lay upon that person's heart what you're praying about. And when you talk to them, you know what? They'll already know it. They'll already know it, especially if they're a praying person. God delights in using exhorters to encourage us, because that's what an exhorter is ultimately. They're an encourager, not a condemner, not a judger, but a person who desires to encourage. Now, likewise, that person desires to gain spiritual insights themselves through experiences in their life. And so if you were to say to the exhorter, well, now, what about you? The exhorter knows that this is the way you learn spiritual principles. The exhorter knows that this is the way you grow, by personal experience. And the truth is, you think about this. When you go to someone, or if you were going through some problem, some heartache, would you, for example, go to someone who could only tell you what they read in the book? No, you would not. You want to hear from somebody who's been there. Somebody who's hurt like you've hurt. Somebody who's been through something that's been trying and difficult and hardship in their lives. And you want to hear them be open, and the exhorter will be open because they want to get involved in your life. Not to pry for being nosy, but they want to get involved in your life to help you grow. Remember, their whole motivation is to help you grow up, help you to grow. And when I think about how that works and think about the fact that the person who is an exhorter is willing to go through difficulty, hardship, and trial, what does it do? It equips us, and you know this. Listen, the more you've been through, the more God has done in your life, the more He's worked in your life, and you may have been through some very, very tough times. You know what part of that is? God's equipping process. Equipping you, may not be your spiritual gift, but He's equipping you to help somebody else in the body of Christ or somebody who's unsaved. He says, all of these gifts, He says, employ it for the good of the whole body. So think about tough times you've been through. Think about disappointments you've had. Think about times of discouragement. Think about times when you were rebellious toward God. Think about times when He has forgiven you and you just think, God, how could you ever forgive me? All of that has equipped you to do what? To pour your life into somebody else's life. And I think about people who live a very selfish and self-centered capsule life. That's what I think about it. They go to work in the morning, and they come home, and they do their thing, and then they get up the next morning, and they do the same thing 5 or 6 days a week. And on the weekend, they just all closed up, whether it's watching TV or whatever. What about the rest of the world? What about people out there who need you, people who want to fellowship with you, people you need to fellowship, people you need to pray about, people you need to give yourself away to? Selfishness doesn't fit. Capsule living doesn't fit who we are as the children of God. And so the person with the gift of exhortation, giving themselves away, unselfish in every way. And you see, the person with the gift of exhortation is very strong. When they give us steps, these are the steps. Now, if you follow these steps, here's what you can expect. But if you don't, here's what you can expect. Very important. And so the personal gift of exhortation is strong in that way for that reason. Then, of course, with the gift of exhortation is the characteristic of what makes them the happiest. What makes the person who has the gift of exhortation the most joyous? When they see you taking those precise steps and watching God work in your life and watching Him change you and watching how God is bringing about a change of attitude, therefore a change of action. What's happening in your family? What's happening where you work? In other words, one of the great characteristics of the exhorter is what makes them happy is very simple. Watching us grow up in our walk with God. So I want to challenge you to do something. To ask God. You may not have this particular gift, but ask God to make you very, very sensitive to the people you work around, people you live around, your friends, maybe the folks you go to school with. Make you very sensitive to the people around you. And if there's somebody that He wants you to speak to, that He would give you the discernment to speak to that person a word of encouragement in some fashion. And here's what He'll do. He'll take your word of encouragement to that person. You may think it fell on deaf ears, but God will use that oftentimes, many times, most of the time, in some way that will open the door for you to speak to them another word of encouragement. Or it may be that He brings them back to you. And the next thing you know, you have become a vessel through whom God is speaking to a person who's deep into something they should not be in. Deeply dividing their mind, fragmenting their thinking, going through some trial and some big temptation in their life. And He's using you to do what? To help them understand there's a better way. And it may be that God is using you to prevent them from making a mistake that could destroy their life. You see, too often, we are so single-minded and so focused on what we want, when we want it, and how we can get it, and that's all that matters, that we miss out on why God gave us these gifts. So whatever gift you have, I challenge you to watch how God will use you in a single person's life if you will pray that prayer. Amen. Amen.
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1: 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Here's A Moment with Charles Stanley.
0: How many people have I talked to, and probably you have, and you talk to them about being saved, and here's what you say. You say, this is how you get saved. This is how God brings about your salvation. You acknowledge that the Word of God is true. You acknowledge that Jesus Christ went to the cross, died on the cross for your sin, paid your sin debt in full, and then you accept Him by faith as your personal Savior on the basis of what He's done. That's the reason He's forgiven you, because He died for you. You ask Him to come into your life and save you, and He does. And how many times people say, well, it can't be that easy. That's too easy. Now, the reason they respond that way is because they want to believe in Jesus, plus they want to do certain things, because you know why they want to do certain things? Makes them feel good. Makes them feel like they had a part in it. It can't be so simple that God does it all. And so the truth is, it is simple in a way. But when you look at the whole complexity, the whole atoning plan of God, it's a complex thing. But my responsibility is simple. Am I willing to ask the Lord Jesus Christ to forgive me of my sins? Not on the basis that I'm going to do this, that, and the other, but on the basis that He died for me. In other words, all the work was done at Calvary 2,000 years ago. He did all the work. He died in my place. And now I'm to accept Him as my personal Savior and to believe in my heart my sins are forgiven.
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15: God bless you to those under the sound of my voice. 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I'm preaching right now and teaching through the Gospel of John, verse by verse. 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
21: On today's edition of Real Life Radio, Pastor Jack begins a new series called The Book of Ephesians and a message titled, We Are Blessed in God, Part 1. Ephesians is a letter that the Apostle Paul wrote from prison to the church in Ephesus, showing every believer who they really are in Christ. And right from the start, Paul reminds us that we are a blessed people. You see, God has already given us riches in Christ that no one can ever take away. Ephesus may have been known for their achievements and wealth, but they were a pagan city filled with violence and immorality, and a place where everything you have can be gone in an instant. So today, Pastor Jack teaches us that if you're a believer, the very life that you're living comes from the will and blessing of God. Even in the hard seasons, he's doing something so deep, it can have a great impact on eternity for us and for those around us. Before we get into the message, I had a chance to sit down with Pastor Jack and talk about it with him. So let's get into that.
0: Pastor Jack, what made you decide, okay, let's get into the book of Ephesians. We're going to do this one verse at a time. God's already given us everything we need in Christ, right?
1: Yeah, but how did you know that? From the book of Ephesians.
0: Exactly. So what can we look forward to in the next few weeks?
1: Yeah, when you look at the New Testament, there's some special treaties that God put on the heart of the Apostle Paul. Probably the most famous is the book of Romans.
0: Yeah.
1: I happen to believe, for certain reasons, why I think God gave Paul the book of Hebrews, though it doesn't mention his name. Those are two of the high watermark of Christian theology, and Ephesians is right there. Ephesians is a message to the church at Ephesus, Turkey today, Asia Minor, biblical times. Today it's Turkey. Ephesus is still there today. We've been there several times. Those people, when they heard the gospel, they believed. And so Paul writes to them on their salvation, their security that's in Christ, the deity of Christ, how they can conduct themselves as believers. Key doctrines of eternal security granted by the Spirit of God in our lives, but also how to be a husband and a wife, how to be a family. And then, of course, the remarkable, maybe its most famous theme in Ephesians chapter 6, and that is the Christian in complete armor, the armament of the believer. It's a compact book, but it is filled with deep theological realities that, frankly, only Paul the Apostle can deliver the way that he does. And we want to listen to what he's saying to the church at Ephesus, because at that time of his writing, the church was on fire and amazing.
0: Yeah.
1: Fast forward several decades down the road, and we weep over the church at Ephesus, because there's one more letter that's going to be written to it, and that's Jesus's letter in the book of Revelation to the church at Ephesus. And he says they're fantastic. They got a big, big ministry. They got all this stuff going on. You guys look spectacular. But there's a real big problem that only I can see, and that is you've left your first love. And so you've been a stellar church, but you've been doing all of these things based upon effort without me, and you need to get back to your first love. We need to pay close attention to that, and we will bring that up out of the book of Revelation of how the church at Ephesus is a message to us today. We need to get our hearts back to our first love.
0: I'd forgotten that Revelation was written to the Ephesus, the folks in Ephesus. I'd forgot that. Yeah. Ah. Then let's jump into it. A new series in Ephesians, Blessed of God, Part 1.
1: This city of Ephesus in Asia Minor, it is today modern-day Turkey. It is a thriving area, over 300,000 people in population. Just the epicenter of education and of so many things. But unfortunately, Ephesus was a city that was probably just as corrupt, or maybe close to being as corrupt as the city of Corinth. And if you're taking notes, I encourage you to do so regarding this entire study as we go through this book. Ephesus was a place of incredible achievements. They boasted there a library that was greater than the libraries of Rome. And it was the city where Diana was worshipped, the chief goddess of the ancient world, and her temple that was built there. We hit that in Acts chapter 18 and 19. The temple of Diana was one of the seven wonders of the world. The theater that was dedicated to her sat 25,000 people. You can visit that area today. And they tell us that the acoustics of that place, you could speak, and you can still very easily be heard. It's so well engineered and so well designed there at the Temple of Diana in that area. The worship of Diana in the city of Ephesus was grotesque worship. It was sexual worship. She had temple prostitutes in her worship. She was a statue that was a very bizarre and sensual type statue, and people who were converted to her type of worship would literally at times perform their worshipful acts at the feet of the statue of Diana. And I don't need to elaborate any longer or any more. Your imagination, if let loose, would fulfill the debauchery and the evil that took place at Ephesus. Unbelievable place. And just filled with such terrible things, filled with violence. It was one of the most violent cities in all of the known world at that time. It was also one of the most wealthiest. They were engaged in not only extramarital heterosexual acts, but homosexual acts, bestiality acts were practiced there, and it was a very terrible place. And then Ephesus itself was a type of a city that God seemed to designate for us to receive this epistle about, because it is an epistle that is written in what they call a cyclical form, or it would make its cycles. This letter made its circuit through all of the churches in the area of Asia Minor. And instead of God sending Paul or having Paul write to some other city, it's this book where these truths that we're going to get into in this incredible book will be brought out. And wouldn't you know it, it's a city of absolute incredible evil. And as I looked at this, I began to be comforted in thinking, hey man, we live in a place a lot like the city of Ephesus. And so Paul, the apostle, writing to this incredible city. And I'm glad, because that's where Christianity goes. If you notice the ministry technique of Paul the Apostle, he'll go to cities that are the metropolises. He'll go to the most populated areas and give the gospel there. Once the gospel is given, a church or two or three is established, then Paul would move on to another metropolis. And what would happen is those people would get converted, more people in the city converted, until the churches began to expand outside to the limits of the city, and then in the outlying regions. And you see this over and over again in the book of Acts, and it's a pattern that God has established. And I'm blessed that God goes where there's sin, aren't you? Aren't you glad where He goes, where sinners are at? In Romans chapter 5, verse 20, the Bible says, where sin abounds, grace does much more abound. And we're going to be talking about that tonight in our study. A little bit of background concerning Paul the Apostle before we dive into this. Paul now is writing this letter about 10 years after he visited the area. He's, as I said, imprisoned. This is his first imprisonment. And right now he's located at the area of the Praetorian Guardhouse, a place that would be, in that day and age, like the Waldorf Astoria for prisons. I mean, it's nice. Concerning that standard or those standards in those days. It's a pretty nice place. But he will write while in prison. This book of Ephesians, he will write the book of Galatians, Philippians, and Colossians, the prison epistles. And this interesting side note, Jesus himself wrote a letter to this church, to the church at Ephesus in the book of Revelation. And that's in Revelation chapter 2, and it's recorded there. And this other side note, do you remember when Jesus was just about ready to be crucified, or actually was on his way and going to the cross, and on the cross, Jesus looks at John. Remember John the Apostle John? And John says, or Jesus says to John, "Behold your mother." And he was speaking about Mary, actually Jesus' earthly mother. He was telling John, "Hey, John, take care of my mother." And there was that just momentary exchange that a lot of people overlook. Well, what's interesting, John was an elder there in the church at Ephesus. And you can go today to Ephesus and see the burial site of John and Mary, the mother of Jesus, in Ephesus. fulfilling the words that Jesus had said, John, take care of my mom. Well, he sure must have done that because they're both buried in the same city. And I think that's rather comforting. And also, it's rather exciting on the scientific grounds to see the accuracy of the scripture in the way archaeology shows the Bible's accuracy. But I want to give you a warning right now, and I give that to you with tongue in cheek because it's not a warning at all, just really something to be excited about concerning this book. It's not so much a question as to what we'll do with this book as we go through this study. How are we going to handle these six chapters? I've been kind of going through it and kind of breaking the outlines out. It will probably be in this book for about 30 weeks, is the way I figure it. Plus or minus 30 weeks, probably plus. But it's not so much what we're going to do with it, but what this book's going to do with you. This book is going to change us. In chapters 1 through 3, is going to show us the wealth of the believer. How rich are you? And you might say tonight, well, not too rich, man. I need some money. Well, listen, what God has provided in the book of Ephesians and what is recorded in chapters 1 through 3 is far greater than anything this world can offer. And we just need to be reminded to set our eyes on what's coming. They may be able to take our house and our car and our clothes away, but nothing will be able to take away our riches that are in Christ. And in chapters 4 through 5, we'll see that there's the walk of the believer. We're going to know how to walk. We're going to know how to love. We're going to know how to be children of God. We're going to know how to be husbands and wives of God and as godly people. And he's going to show us how to live as believers. And then in chapter 6, we're going to see that there's a warfare that's dedicated to the believer. You will not go through this Christian life without experiencing warfare. That the Bible promises us, but the great news is we're victorious. And an interesting thing, I mentioned it earlier, this book of Ephesians is intended for all of us to be reading it today, even to this age. So, why don't we look right now at chapter 1, beginning at verse 1, and we'll go down to verse 6, but we'll only really cover verses 1 through 3 tonight. The scripture says here, Paul, an apostle of Jesus Christ by the will of God, to the saints who are in Ephesus and faithful in Christ Jesus, grace to you and peace from God our Father and the Lord Jesus Christ. Blessed be the God and Father of our Lord Jesus Christ, who has blessed us with every spiritual blessing in the heavenly places in Christ, just as he chose us in him before the foundation of the world, that we should be holy and without blame before him in love, having predestined us to adoption as sons by Jesus Christ to himself, according to the good pleasure of his will, to the praise of the glory of his grace, by which he has made us accepted in the beloved, that is Jesus Christ. First thing we'll notice tonight is our first point. This is in verse 1. We are a blessed people, we are blessed of God. Jot it down. We are blessed of God. How so? We first of all see right here in verse 1 that the sender is mentioned, Paul. The letter is written by Paul the Apostle, a man who's tried and true as a believer. But not only that, he is a man under the possession and influence of the Holy Spirit. When he says Paul an apostle, it's not only that Paul is just writing another note, another letter to a church. He is Paul, the one who used to be called Saul. Remember before his conversion? Named after that great king, King Saul of Israel. Saul was so tall and handsome. Remember the Bible says he was head and shoulders. Doesn't mean he had dandruff. It meant that he was head and shoulders above everybody else in Israel. He was a really great looking guy. And so Paul, from the tribe of Benjamin, so was Saul. Paul, before he was a Christian, was named after Saul. And so he was Saul of Tarsus. But when he got converted, Jesus changed his name to Paul. You're not so tall now, Saul. You're going to now be called Paul, which means small, little one. You peep squeak, you know. You think you're some highfalutin Pharisee who knows everything. Well, listen, after meeting Jesus, you find out just how much you know. You don't know nothing. And you got to spend the rest of your life learning about him. So many of us have to unlearn what we've learned until we come to Christ. But Paul's the sender, and we're blessed by that.
2: 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And now, let's get back to today's message. Once again, here's Pastor Jack.
1: It says here that he's an apostle. The word in the Greek is apostolos. It means a delegate, an ambassador, someone who's been commissioned by Jesus himself. The word also means one who's been sent. He's been sent out by God. He says, I'm Paul the apostle, the one who's been changed, and I have a message, and he's been sent out by Jesus Christ himself. It says, of Jesus Christ, by the will of God. This word, by the will, is an interesting word. It's the word thelmia, and it means a determination or a choice made or a decree. And this is great for us. Paul is an apostle by the will of God. But in whatever condition you are in today, if you are a believer, I don't care how good it's going with you. I don't care how bad it's going with you. That doesn't matter. You are called to be involved in the life that you have by the will of God. Well, Jack, it's not pleasant. It's not fun. God is doing something with where you're at. Well, why doesn't God do something? I had somebody ask me this week, my mother suffered great, great pain and great things and had a very rough life. And you're telling me that God cares. Why didn't God do something? And it was wonderful to talk to that person in time and be able to tell them, how do you know that in a moment of time that that mother of yours would have turned her heart towards Christ and called out? And that person said, well, yes, she was a believer. And I said, you know, this Bible tells us that our lives on this earth is but a vapor. It's just but a moment and it's passing. And we have a tendency, people, and we're all guilty of this, that, we check the weather report, we check the financial report, we look to see what's coming up next week. And the fact of the matter is, yes, God is concerned about what we're going through now, but the fact is God is doing something that is so deep and so beyond that it is going to really affect eternity. He's working in you right now something that is going to last forever. And if for right now we go through a hardship, God is seeing something through. And if we lose sight of that, we'll lose hope. And we need to remember that the will of God is upon your life if you're a believer tonight. We are blessed of God. In John's Gospel, chapter 15, you might want to turn there real quick. John chapter 15, great chapter of fellowship, starting at verse 1. You want to know how blessed we are in God? Jesus says here, at verse 1, John chapter 15, I am the true vine and my Father is the vine dresser. Every branch in me, you could circle that if you want, in me, that does not bear fruit, he takes away. And every branch that bears fruit, he prunes it. You can say that is a trial. Oh man, I'm doing so good. Things are going great. And I'm just having a blessed time growing in the Lord. And then, chomp, off goes a hand, so to speak, spiritually. A trial comes into your life. Man, what's going on? He's just pruning you so you produce more fruit, that he may bear more fruit. Verse 3, you are already clean because of the word which I have spoken to you. Abide in me. You ought to circle that. And I in you. As the branch cannot bear fruit of itself unless it abides in the vine, neither can you unless you abide in me. I am the vine and you are the branches. And he who abides in me and I in him bears much fruit. And without me, you can do nothing. If anyone does not abide in me, he is cast out as a branch and is withered and is gathered, and they throw them into the fire and they are burned. Verse 7, if you abide in me and my words abide in you, you may ask what you desire and it shall be done for you. And then jump over to verse 16. Look at this. He says, you did not choose me, but I chose you and appointed or ordained or called you that you should go and bear forth fruit, that your fruit should remain, and that whatever you ask in the Father, ask the Father in my name, he may give it to you. Listen, that's God's will. And if you're a believer tonight, believing in Jesus Christ, you're born again by the Spirit of God. You are now in Christ. And by being in the Bible, you are experiencing a relationship with Him that will cause in your life fruit to come out. In the snow and cold, I was surprised when I was invited to Alinka's house. You would remember her. She was here not too long ago. She stayed with us and we were there and, I mean, it's freezing cold. And we sit down at the table and there's lemons and limes and oranges. And I don't usually dive into fruit. It's just not my thing. But it was just cold and it seemed so out of place. And all of that gray and white and darkness, and I mean darkness, my goodness, you get up. It doesn't matter if you get up at 6 o'clock or about 9 o'clock. It's still black outside. Dark. Winter. So long. And yet this orange, and I'm eating this thing, and I'm putting it in my tea, and I'm putting it in my coffee, and I was like, man, you know, under behind my ears and under my heart. It smelled so good, and it was so fresh, and I don't know where it came from, possibly Israel at that time of the year. I don't know. But it was such a blessing in the dead of winter to see just the color and the taste of the fruit. And to think that that tree somewhere in some tropical environment was just cranking out fruit. And when things were hard, cold, and rough, people would be enjoying the beautiful work of that tree. And as that tree somewhere in the Middle East perhaps was growing and blossoming and putting out that fruit effortlessly and productively, its only responsibility was to have its roots dug into the soil. And that came naturally. Why? Because it's an orange tree. It wasn't a forklift. It wasn't a vending machine. It was a tree in the earth producing fruit. And a believer in the Bible, in God, will produce fruit. It's just going to happen. It's going to be.
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4: 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Forecast, kind of cloudy today. Couple showers possible, high 66. A lot of clouds, shower 2 possible tonight, low 52. Tomorrow on the cloudy side, another shower possible, high 68. Phillies open a 3-game series tonight at home against Milwaukee at 640. Zach Wheeler on the mound. Flyers lost their preseason opener last night 5-2 against Washington. They're at Boston tonight at 7, and the Rams over the Giants 28-6 in Monday Night Football last night. 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
27: Welcome to Pathway to Victory with author and pastor Dr. Robert Jeffress. 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And in the Bible's very first book, the book of Genesis, we find plenty of beginnings. Today on Pathway to Victory, Dr. Robert Jeffress shows us how the book of Genesis holds the origins of Bible prophecy. It all began with God's promise for Abraham's family. But first, let's take a moment to hear some important ministry updates.
28: Thanks, David, and welcome again to Pathway to Victory. Today, I'm pleased to present a message on the end times. I love this topic, and I know you do too. As a pastor and Bible teacher, I've been researching the end times for decades, and I want to share those years of study with you, because Bible prophecy is about God's plan for the future. And it also informs the choices we make today. Just before we begin today's message, I'm inviting you to join me on the Pathway to Victory journeys of Paul Mediterranean Cruise. There's something that happens to people when you take them out of their routine. Put them in a breathtaking place and open God's Word together. That's really what this cruise is about.

You know, if you want to understand the Bible, you want to understand Bible prophecy, the place to begin is not at the end in the book of Revelation. If you want to understand the Bible and Bible prophecy, you start where? At the beginning. You start at the beginning of the book. Now, that makes sense, doesn't it? So if you have your Bibles, I want you to turn to the book of Genesis. In fact, the word Genesis literally means beginnings. And in Genesis, we find the beginning of everything. Now, God's rescue plan for man and his plan for the restoration of the entire world all centered on one man. His name was Abraham. That's where the rescue plan began, with this man called Abraham. And the remaining 39 chapters of Genesis have to do with Abraham and his descendants, the beginning of this plan of reconciliation. And so, when we come to Genesis chapter 12, we are introduced to Abraham and to the specific promise that God made to Abraham. We call it the Abrahamic covenant. It was the promise of redemption for mankind and for all of creation. God, out of his mercy, chose to save Abram, and he gave this command. Look at verse 1, Genesis chapter 12. Then the Lord said to Abram, go forth from your country and from your relatives and from your father's house to the land that I will show you. Remember, whenever God gives a command, that command doesn't always make sense, but it is always accompanied by a promise. That was true for Abraham. And we find those promises that followed God's command in verses 1 to 3 of Genesis 12. Look at it with me. Now, the Lord said to Abram, go forth from your country and from your relatives and from your father's house to the land I will show you. And I will make you a great nation, and I will bless you and make your name great, and you shall be a blessing. And I will bless those who bless you, and the one who curses you, I will curse. And in you, all the families of the earth shall be blessed. Now, the promise to Abraham was a land and a blessing. Now, quickly, I want you to look at three characteristics of this promise that are key to understanding Bible prophecy. First of all, I want you to notice that God's promise to Abraham was a literal promise. Now, there was certainly a spiritual component to it, as we saw just a few moments ago. But God was actually promising to Abraham an actual piece of real estate, an actual land that would be his forever. This land, this new land, Canaan, is not just some metaphor for heaven in the future. It's an actual land that would belong to Abraham. How do I know that? Look at how Abraham responded to the promise. Genesis 12, verses 4 and 5. As soon as he received the promise, Abram went forth as the Lord had spoken to him, and Lot went with him. Now, Abraham was 75 years old when he departed from Haran, and Abram took Sarai, his wife, and Lot, his nephew, and all of their possessions, which they had accumulated, and the persons which they had acquired in Haran, and they set out for the land of Canaan, and thus they came to the land of Canaan. Abraham understood this was a literal promise. He said, family, it's time to pack up and move. We're headed to this land. If he thought this was heaven, why would he have gone to all of this trouble? I mean, it was a big deal in Abraham's day to move someplace. I mean, if you wanted to move in Abraham's day, I mean, you didn't call up Mayflower or Darrell Flood Moving Company and say, hey, come pack me up. We're headed to Canaan. Didn't work that way. You had to do it yourself. And notice, he had to pack up all the things he had accumulated in 75 years of living. Do you have a lot of junk around your house? Just recently, we cleaned out our garage. Let me rephrase that. Recently, Amy cleaned out our garage. It was amazing the junk we had in there just over these last 6 years we'd accumulated. Well, some of it we had hauled from our last residence that we had hauled from our residence before that. We just carried the junk around with us. But you know, I'm 57. I can imagine what it's going to be like at age 75. But Abraham had a lot of stuff. Why did he go to all that hassle of moving it himself? Because he was headed to a literal land. Yeah, he was looking for heaven too. Hebrews 11:10 says he was looking for that city with foundations whose architect and builder is God. But even though he was looking for a heavenly home, that didn't negate the fact that he was also looking for an earthly home as well. Secondly, I want you to notice that this promise was eternal. It wasn't just for a specified time. God said in Genesis,

0: Genesis 13, he reaffirmed, Abraham, this land is going to be yours forever. Look at Genesis 13, verses 14 and 15. And the Lord said to Abraham, after Lot had separated from him, now I want you to lift up your eyes and look from the place where you are, northward and southward and eastward and westward, from all the land which you see, I will give it to you and your descendants for how long? Forever. Let me tell you, forever is a long time. We have a hard time as mortal beings understanding what eternity is like. I came across these words from author Henry Willen Van Loom, who writes, high up in the north, in the land called Svithjod, there stands a rock. This rock is 100 miles high and 100 miles wide. Once every 1,000 years, a little bird comes to this rock to sharpen its beak. When the rock has thus been worn away, then only a single day of eternity will have gone by. Forever is a long time. God said to Abraham, this land is going to be yours and your believing descendants forever. It was a literal promise. It was an eternal promise, thirdly and most significantly for Bible prophecy. It is an unconditional promise. It is an unconditional promise. The fact is, many Christians will concede, yeah, God made a promise to Abraham. God intended for this promise to be fulfilled, but Israel, Abraham's descendants, messed up big time. They rebelled against God, and they ultimately rejected Christ. And because Israel has rejected Christ, the Abrahamic covenant has changed. It's changed in two ways. First of all, the promises to Abraham have been transferred, these people say, from Israel to the church. And furthermore, these promises have not only been transferred from Israel to the church, they have been transformed from literal promises to figurative, symbolic promises. And so they reinterpret the Abrahamic covenant. They say no longer is there a promise of a land to Israel. That's been changed. Now the promise of a land is the promise of heaven for the church. They'll say the promise of a Messiah who would be the forerunner of a great nation. That great nation of Israel no longer is going to exist. The nation of Israel has now become the church of Jesus Christ. And then they'll say, yeah, God did promise that a descendant of Abraham's and a descendant of David would sit on the throne in Israel and Jerusalem and rule over the world. But that's been changed and transferred to the church. Now that promise means Christ is going to rule on the throne of your heart, in your life, forever and ever. And that's how people reinterpret the Abrahamic covenant. God meant to fulfill this to Abraham, but when Abraham rejected Christ, Israel forfeited those blessings. They've been transferred to the church and transformed into symbolic promises. Now, what are we to say to that? I mean, it's true, as you read through the scripture, there were some conditional promises made to Israel. Over and over again, God promised Israel blessings and curses. Israel, if you follow my law, I'll bless you. If you disobey my law, I will curse you. In fact, as Moses prepared the Israelites to enter the promised land, Canaan, we find these words in Deuteronomy 11, verses 26 to 28. God said, see, I am setting before you today a blessing and a curse. The blessing, if you listen to the commandments of the Lord your God, which I am commanding to you today, and the curse, if you do not listen to the commandments of the Lord your God, but turn aside from the way which I'm commanding you today by following other gods, which you have not known. And all of Israel's history is a story of blessings and curses. When they followed God, they were blessed. When they disobeyed God, they were judged. They spent time in calamity and exile. That's all of Israel's history. But here's one thing to remember. These blessings and curses came through Moses. The promise came through Abraham. Abraham lived 430 years before Moses. And what God is saying is, the conditional promises I gave to Moses in no way whatsoever negate the unconditional promises that I made to Abraham. Now let me illustrate that for you. After our first daughter was born, Julia, Amy and I went to our attorney to make out our will. And we made a decision at that time that we were going to leave our estate to our children upon our deaths. And we didn't know at that time how many children we would have. We sure didn't know what they were going to be like. But we made that decision. That was an unconditional decision we made. We were going to leave our estate to our children, whoever and how many they were. Now, as our girls were born and started to grow up and mature, we established our own list of blessings and curses around our house. If our girls obeyed what we told them to do, they were blessed by us. They got their allowance. If they disobeyed us, they forfeited their allowance and experienced other expressions of wrath from their parents. And so all the time they were in our home, Julia and Dorothy experienced their share of blessings and curses. But you know what? It doesn't matter and didn't matter whatever they did. And whatever temporary consequences they experienced, never once did it cause us to change our will. That was an unconditional promise we had made. They were our children and will be our children forever. And the promise of their inheritance has nothing to do with their actions. It's nothing that can be changed. It's an irrevocable decision. Now, that is exactly what God is saying. Listen to Galatians 3, verses 17 and 18. Paul is making the same argument about the unconditional nature of the Abrahamic covenant. He's saying, what I'm saying is this, Galatians 3, 17 and 18, the law, that's the Mosaic law, which came 430 years later, does not invalidate a covenant, a will, if you will, previously ratified by God so as to nullify the promise. For if the inheritance is based on law, it is no longer based on a promise. But God has granted to Abraham by means of a promise. This promise of an inheritance was an irrevocable promise God made to Abraham 430 years before the law. The law came along later. It was a temporary series of blessings and curses. But even though Israel disobeyed God, it in no way negated the promise that God had made to Abraham. By the way, that's what that passage is all about from Psalm 89. Listen to verses 30 to 37. God says, if his sons, that is the Israelites, forsake my law and do not walk in my judgments, if they violate my statutes and do not keep my commandments, then I will visit their transgression with the rod and their iniquity with stripes and the loss of their allowance. No, it doesn't say that, but that's what he's talking about. The temporary consequences of disobedience. They're going to suffer, Israel, if they break my law. But look at verse 33. But I will not break off my loving kindness from Israel, nor deal falsely in my faithfulness. My covenant I will not violate, nor will I alter the utterance of my lips. Once I have sworn by my holiness, I will not lie to David. His descendants shall endure how long? Forever. And his throne as the sun before me. It shall be established how long? Forever. Like the moon, and the witness in the sky is faithful. Perhaps the greatest evidence of the unconditional nature of the Abrahamic covenant is in the way that covenant was ratified before Abraham. No, before Abraham got very far. He wanted to make sure that God was going to keep his end of the bargain in this promise. He asked for a sign that God was going to keep this promise and that he hadn't misunderstood it. And so in verse 8 of Genesis 15, Abraham asked, oh Lord, how may I know that I'm going to possess this land, that you're going to keep your word? In Abraham's day, when two kings entered into a covenant with one another, a treaty, a contract, in order to ratify the contract, according to the custom of the day, they would take some animals, they would split the animals in two, they would place one half of the animal in one line, the other halves of the animal in another line, leaving a path in between the animal parts. And then the two monarchs would walk side by side, each carrying a torch through the animal pieces. And as they did so, they were signifying that the covenant was depending upon each party keeping his end of the bargain. But that's how a covenant was ratified. That helps you understand God's command in verse 9 of Genesis 15. Abraham wanted to know, God, how can I depend upon you to keep your end of the bargain? Look at what God said, verse 9. So God said to Abraham, bring me a 3-year-old heifer and a 3-year-old female goat and a 3-year-old ram and a turtle dove and a young pigeon. And then he brought all of these to him and cut them in two and laid each one half opposite the other. But he did not cut the birds. Now, normally, Abraham knew what was going on. He imagined that God was going to tell him, now that you cut the animal pieces, you get a torch, I'll get a torch, we'll walk through the animal pieces together to signify that this deal is really going to happen. But notice in verse 12, God does something very strange next. Now, when the sun was going down, a deep sleep fell upon Abram, and behold, a terror and great darkness fell upon him. Abraham was put to sleep. Verse 17, and it came about when the sun had set that it was very dark, and behold, there appeared a smoking oven and a flaming torch which passed between the pieces. And on that day, the Lord made a covenant with Abram. It wasn't Abraham and God who walked through those animal pieces together. Abraham was over here asleep. It was God himself, God alone, who walked through those animal pieces, signifying that this promise, this covenant, had absolutely nothing to do with Abraham and Abraham's faithfulness. It had all to do with God and his faithfulness. This was an unconditional promise God made to Abraham. And to make sure nobody missed it, and the writer of Hebrews said in Hebrews chapter 6, verse 13, for when God made his promise to Abraham, since he could swear by no one greater, he swore by himself. You say, Pastor, what does all this have to do with Bible prophecy? Simply this. God promised Israel a certain land. Since 1948, they've been a nation, they've been in the land, but they haven't been in all of the land yet. God has kept the nation of Israel. They've endured forever so far, but God's not yet finished with Israel. Not all of elect Israel has yet been saved. It's true that God sent a blessing to all the world through Jesus Christ, and that he rules in the hearts of individual believers. That's true. But he's not yet sitting on the throne of David in Jerusalem, as God promised that he would one day. What I'm saying to you folks is, God still has some unfinished business here on planet Earth. God is going to keep his promise to Abraham and Abraham's descendants, his unconditional promise. You say, well, that's wonderful, Pastor, but I'm not a Jew, so why should I care? Because as we're going to see in the weeks ahead, that Abrahamic covenant, although it was to Abraham and his believing descendants, it has ramifications for you and me as well. But even more importantly, the reason it is important for God to keep this promise to Israel is, it's our way of knowing that God is going to keep his promises to us as well. You see, ladies and gentlemen, just as God has made some unconditional promises to the believing Jews, he's made some unconditional promises to you and me that we bank on every day. In John 10:28, Jesus said, I give eternal life to them, and no man shall snatch them out of my hands. In Hebrews 7:25, it says, inasmuch Christ is able to save forever those who come to God through him, and he lives to make intercession for them. In Hebrews 13:5, Jesus promised, I will never leave you, nor will I forsake you. The same God who can be trusted to keep his promises to Israel is the same God we are depending upon to keep his unconditional eternal promise to us. If God changes this covenant with Israel, if God revokes this promise he made to Israel, how do we know he won't do the same to us? How do we know one day when we stand before him in judgment, how do we know God won't say to us, well, you know, I told you one time I was going to save you by grace, but I've changed my mind. It's going to be on the basis of your works. And guess what? You don't have enough. What's to keep God from doing that? It is the character of God himself. Romans 11:29 says, for the gifts and the calling of God are irrevocable. And just as we can depend upon the character of God to secure the unconditional promises made to us. We can depend that God is going to keep his unconditional promise to Abraham and his descendants. A promise that has great ramifications for the world in the years ahead, as we'll see in this series, Perfect Ending. God always keeps his promises, and we can be absolutely certain that God will redeem the world just as he said. Well, it's been a pleasure to present this message on God's perfect ending today. And just before we turn things over to David, I'd like to spend a moment reinforcing your role in making Pathway to Victory a reality. From our earliest programs in 1996, we've been sustained by men and women who share my passion for the Bible and its power in our lives. It's true that Pathway to Victory features my voice, but behind my voice are thousands of generous listeners that give and pray for Pathway to Victory. We live in chaotic times, but at Pathway to Victory, we refuse to be shaken. For 30 years, we've kept our eyes fixed on Jesus. The gospel that launched this ministry back in 1996 is the very same gospel we proclaim today, unchanged and undaunted by whatever the world throws our way. 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It even looks and feels like a journal. 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
1: 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I'm David J. Mullins. 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
17: This is Carol Platt Liebau for townhall.com. The Supreme Court has long recognized that parents, not the state, have the primary right to direct their children's upbringing. But Massachusetts apparently wasn't listening. In December 2024, the state took a 15-year-old girl named Sophie from her home. Her school had been helping her socially transition. When her Catholic parents refused to use a male name or support a gender transition, they lost custody. Her family says they're now barred from contacting her. This is un-American. Massachusetts doesn't care more about Sophie than her parents do. And holding traditional Catholic beliefs shouldn't cost parents their child. How Sophie chooses to live once she's an adult will be her decision. But while she's still a minor, disagreement with her parents, even over something this profound, isn't a sufficient reason for the state to replace them. Sophie belongs with her family. I'm Carol Platt Liebau.
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21: Blessed are those who are continually hungering and thirsting after righteousness, for they shall be filled.
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21: I think every Christian should look at themselves and say, I'm not content with where I'm at spiritually. There's more.

Visitors to the Holy Land are often able to visit the hillside where it's thought Jesus indeed delivered the Sermon on the Mount. It's right on the shore of the Sea of Galilee. It's inspiring to imagine Jesus talking with his disciples and the others gathered there. Pastor Greg Laurie has been there many times, and today on A New Beginning, he digs into Jesus' words that lay out the prescription for a truly rewarding life. It cuts through all the cultural fog about where happiness can be found.

0: often called the Beatitudes. They've been described as the beautiful attitudes or attitudes that should be. Another way you could sum them up is the be happy attitudes. All right, so let's read them together. We're going to read Matthew chapter 5, verse 2 down to verse 9. Then he opened his mouth and taught them, that would be the disciples, saying, blessed are the poor in spirit, for theirs is the kingdom of heaven. Blessed are they that mourn, for they shall be comforted. Blessed are the meek, for they shall inherit the earth. Blessed are they who hunger and thirst for righteousness, for they shall be filled. Blessed are the merciful, for they shall obtain mercy. Blessed are the pure in heart, for they shall see God. Blessed are the peacemakers, for they shall be called the sons of God. So there are the first Beatitudes. Now, this has been wrongly understood to be saying, blessed are the poor. This is not what Jesus said. He said, blessed are the poor in spirit. What does this mean? Happy people are humble people. Happy is the person who sees himself as they really are, lost, hopeless, and destitute, and desperately in need of God. That's what it means to be poor in spirit. So you have to see yourself for who you are. You have to see yourself as a sinner who really needs a savior. Beatitude number two, happy people are, I'll put in quotes, unhappy people. Happy people are unhappy people. Point number one, happy people are humble people. Number two, happy people are unhappy people. Verse four, blessed are they that mourn, for they shall be comforted. You could also translate this, happy are the unhappy. What? That doesn't make any sense to us. So to be happy, I need to be sad? Yes. In this way, you have to see yourself as you really are. I'm a sinner who needs a savior, and I'm sorry for what I've done, and I want to change, so I mourn over my condition. Listen, better to mourn now and laugh later than to laugh now and mourn later. Some people, all they want to do is laugh. All they want to do is get drunk and party and laugh and laugh and laugh. They don't even know what they're laughing at. Everything's funny to a drunk. But really, what is that all about? Solomon went on a sin binge, basically trying everything the world has to offer. And he said in Ecclesiastes 2, when I said, come on, let's give pleasure a try. Let's look for the good things in life. But I found it was meaningless. Solomon says, it's silly to be laughing all the time. What good does it do to only seek pleasure? You know, some people, they suppress tears. They should be crying, and instead they're laughing. The Bible says in 2 Corinthians 7:10, the kind of sorrow God wants us to experience leads us away from sin and results in salvation. There's no regret for that kind of sorrow, but worldly sorrow which lacks repentance results in spiritual death. In other words, hey, I'm sorry, and I'm sorry enough to stop. Beatitude number three, a happy person will be a meek person. A happy person will be a meek person. Blessed are the meek. Now, meekness is not celebrated in our culture, maybe because we don't understand what it is. For starters, meekness is not weakness. The best definition of meekness is power under constraint. It describes the breaking of a powerful stallion. So when you climb on a beautiful horse, the horse is submitting its will. It's not that it's lost its will. It's not that it's not stronger than you, but it has surrendered its will to the rider. So when the Bible talks of meekness, it doesn't mean I'm weak. It means I know who's in charge. So let's sort of summarize all of this. How different the Bible is than popular culture. How different the definition of happiness is in Scripture than the culture's definition. The Bible says last is first, giving is receiving, dying is living, losing is finding, least is greatest, weakness is strength. Number four, A happy person passionately desires a righteous life. Verse 6, blessed are they who hunger and thirst for righteousness, for they shall be filled. Now this is talking about a spiritual hunger. So let's put it all together. First, I see myself as I really am, poor in spirit, spiritually destitute. A sinner in need of a savior. I'm sorry for my condition. I mourn over my condition. I repent over my condition. And then a true meekness enters into my life, a humility as I've seen myself as I really am because I've seen God for who he is. And now I have a new hunger and thirst for righteousness. You know, there's nothing like a good meal when you're really hungry. I'm not a good hungry person, are you? I become hangry. Do you know what hangry is? I get irritable. My wife can tell. So throw a sandwich at me. It's just like, I'm just sort of uptight. You just need to eat something, right? And so when you go out to eat with someone and everyone orders their food, and there's always one person that puts in the complex order, right? All the substitutes and changes. And so everybody's food comes except that person's food. And because we're polite, we wait. And sometimes wait. And wait a little. Now I'm getting hangry. I'm hungry. I'm salivating. My food's in front of me. I'm like a dog with food in the dish. It's time to eat the food. But we're waiting for you with your special order, right? But finally, your order comes and we pray. Hopefully, we'll remember to do that. And then we all dig in and enjoy that meal. We should be hungry for God. Hungry for righteousness. Hungry for the Word of God. Hungry to hear what the Bible has to say. Are you hungry and thirsty for righteousness? When you go to see a doctor, one of the first things he will ask you is, how's your appetite? Because your appetite is an indication of your overall health. When you're hungry, that's a good sign. When you have no hunger, that's not a good sign, right? Same could be said spiritually. How's your appetite? Are you hungry for the things of God? Let me put it another way. Do you look forward to going to church, or is it something you do out of mere duty? How about this? Do you take time for, look forward to opening the Word of God each and every day? See, blessed, happy is the person who's hungry and thirsty for righteousness. In Psalm 42, the psalmist says, as a deer thirsts for the water brook, so pants my soul for you, O God. My soul thirsts for the living God. It comes down to this. As a Christian, there's always more to know. There's always more to learn. Always more to discover. Paul wrote in Philippians 1:9, this I pray, that your love may abound still more and more. Listen, you're never done as a Christian. No matter how much you love, you can love more. No matter how much you pray, you can pray more. No matter how much you obey, you can obey more. Blessed are those who are continually hungering and thirsting after righteousness, for they shall be filled.
1: Pastor Greg Laurie will have the second half of his message in just a moment. Well, Pastor Greg, it's such an encouragement to us here at A New Beginning when listeners tell us how this broadcast has impacted their life.
2: Yeah.
1: In fact, some people even call us and leave a recording of how the program has affected them.
2: Mm-hmm.
1: That's really the way that impacts us most, because we get to hear that in their actual voice. Isn't that true?
0: Oh, yes. I can't tell you, Dave, how many times I've met people just out and about, and they'll tell me of how they came to Christ hearing our radio broadcast. That's such a blessing to me. And I want other people to hear those stories. So here's my question to you. Have you made a commitment to Jesus Christ listening to A New Beginning? And maybe you came to Christ at one of our Harvest Crusades, or are watching something we did online, or whatever it is. But if you came to Christ through our media ministry, I'd love to hear your story. And I want to hear it in your voice. I want you to tell me what happened to you, and we just might use it and put it on air. And a lot of people will be blessed to hear what God has done in your life. So there's a number you can call. It's a designated number. So only call this number to share your story. And Dave, what is that number?
1: Yes, 866-871-1144. You can call anytime. Again, 866-871-1144. Tell us how the Lord has used this ministry to bring you to the Lord. Well, you've tuned in for a revealing new study series on the Sermon on the Mount. We're investigating what the Bible says about where happiness can be found. Pastor Greg continues.
0: I remember when, as a brand new believer, I would talk with Pastor Chuck Smith, who was quite a bit older than I was. And I asked him, Chuck, how long have you been a Christian? And I don't remember what he said. It might have been something like 50 years. 50 years. 50 years. You're like what? Like an apostle or something. Do you walk on water now? 50 years. And yeah, there is maturity that comes with time. But I've been a Christian now longer than 50 years. And I say, yeah, I've learned some things. I've grown. I've changed. But oh my, I have so far to go. And some of you are saying, yeah, you do, Greg. And you do too. We all do. And I think when we don't think that, something's wrong. Paul says, it's not that I've already attained, but I press on. I press on toward the mark for the prize of the high calling of God in Christ Jesus. This is the Apostle Paul. This is a man who prayed for someone to be raised from the dead. This is a man who prayed for people to be healed. This is a man who literally went to heaven and returned to earth. This is a man who wrote epistles or letters that we call the Bible today. And this man said, I have so far to go. I'm not there yet. And the moment you cross your, fold your arms, everyone's with their arms folded, not me. And you say, I pretty much know this. I've heard this. You're not in a good state. When the Bible says we should become like a child, it doesn't mean that we should be childish. It means we should be childlike. And it means we should always be growing, always learning. And sometimes it's relearning things that we forgot. And it's a constant life of hungering and thirsting after righteousness. And God promises if we do this, we will be filled. You know, there are things that spoil our appetite. It's really hard for me when it's dinner time. I eat very early, by the way. I eat at 5 o'clock. Is that not early? Some of you are just waking up at 5 o'clock. I don't know. And I'm hungry. I am hungry at 3 o'clock. I am hungry for dinner at 3 o'clock. I'm counting the time off. It's almost time to eat. I can hardly wait. I look forward to it, right? So this is something that some people eat earlier than others, but then you're tempted to eat something to hold you over. And the something you eat to hold you over spoils your appetite. You know, dinner's at 5, but then there's Taco Bell. And dare I go in and order a burrito supreme? Oh, maybe I'll get a taco and just to hold me. And then you have no appetite. Or even worse, you eat junk food. You eat something that is actually not good for you. That too spoils your appetite. That can happen spiritually. There are things that we can do. There are places that we can go. There are people that we can hang around with that actually dull us spiritually. There are certain relationships that when you're around these people, it makes you want to do less, not more, spiritually. And then there are others who inspire you. Not because they condemn you or criticize you or say, why aren't you more like me? But by their sheer example and their godliness, you say, I want to be more like that. They actually stimulate your hunger for Jesus. Have you ever noticed when you go out for a meal, maybe after church, let's get something to eat, and maybe you're dieting, so everyone orders burgers and fries, you say, I'll just drink water. I brought a little rice cake with me as well. Here it is, little rice cake. Okay, then they get their food, and they're eating, and you look at those glistening fries, and you say, Can I trade you this rice cake for a fry? You don't have to trade me, just have a fry. Thank you. You take the fry. Greatest fry you've ever eaten. Why is stolen food always better? You know what I mean by stolen food? Like, you really shouldn't eat it. My wife, when she's preparing a meal, cuts everything up into little portions. Here's the carrots. Here's the onions. And then when she's not looking, I take things. Don't take that. Now I take it even more. I don't know why. There's something exciting. I got it and she didn't see it. I'm eating the forbidden carrot right now. Right? So, but there's something about somebody else's food that's so enjoyable. And the same is true. When we're walking with God and experiencing this, others should see us and say, I want that. I want their relationship with God. In effect, I want to be like them. You're such a great follower of the Lord. So stay away from relationships that would dull your spiritual appetite. Pursue relationships that will stimulate your spiritual appetite. This is what the Bible tells us to do. And so do you have this attitude in your life right now? Are you a happy person? The only way you can be a happy person is to be a person who knows God. Not by chasing after happiness, but by knowing God. Let's summarize and close. You must be poor in spirit. Number one, see yourself as you really are. You must mourn for your sin. Number three, you must have a change in attitude and have a hunger and thirst for God who will satisfy you. Happy are the people whose God is the Lord. It's hard to be happy when your conscience is racked with guilt. Because the Bible also says, happy is the person whose sin is forgiven. When your sin is forgiven, it changes everything. Maybe I'm talking to somebody right now who is racked with guilt because of something you've said, something you've done. You're saying, how do I get rid of this guilt? Well, get to the source of it. What is the source of your guilt? The source of your guilt is sin. So if your sin is forgiven, your guilt is removed. Guilt has its place. I know sometimes people say guilt is bad. Well, guilt can be bad if it's the wrong kind of guilt, but guilt can also be an indication that your conscience is working. And you say, I shouldn't have done that. I shouldn't have said that. And I have guilt. But when your sin is forgiven, now the guilt will be removed. And the way that can happen is when you just come to God and take step one in the Beatitudes. Blessed is the poor in spirit. Lord, I see myself as I am. Forgive me of all of my sin. Do you need to do that? As we close today, I want to extend an invitation for anyone here who has never asked Jesus Christ to come into their life. You can experience a real and lasting happiness. Jesus, again, the meekest man who ever lived, laid his life down for us at the cross and died for our sins so we could be forgiven and come into a relationship with him. He rose again from the dead 3 days later, and now he stands at the door of our lives and he knocks and says, if we'll hear his voice and open the door, he will come in. Jesus can come into your life right now and forgive you of your sin. If you need him to do that, I'm going to give you an opportunity to pray and ask Christ into your life. And also, if you're a prodigal son, a prodigal daughter, you've been running away from what you know is true and right, if you need to come back to the Lord, I'll give you an opportunity to do that as well. Let's all pray. Now, Father, I pray for everyone here, everyone watching, listening, wherever they are. If they don't know you yet, let this be the moment they believe. Let this be the moment that their sin is forgiven. Help them to come to you now, we pray. Now while our heads are bowed and our eyes are closed and we're praying, maybe there's somebody here that would say, I'm not a happy person. I'm a pretty sad person. I'm a miserable person. I need my sin forgiven. I'm tired of this guilt. I'm tired of this emptiness. I'm ready to say yes to Jesus Christ. Pray this prayer after me. You could even pray it out loud. Just pray these words. Lord Jesus, I know that I'm a sinner, but I know that you're the Savior who died on the cross for my sin. I'm sorry for my sin. I turn from my sin and I choose to follow you from this moment forward as my Savior and my Lord, as my God and as my friend. Thank you for hearing this prayer and answering this prayer. In Jesus' name I pray. Amen.

0: 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You know, Pastor Greg, I've read so many listener letters over the years where folks have said that they pray for you. Many say they pray for you on a regular basis. And I know that means a lot to you.
1: Yes.
0: That's one of the most encouraging and actually helpful things they can do. Isn't that right?
1: Absolutely. You know, when people come up to me and say, I pray for you all the time. Some have even said, we pray for you every day. Wow. I'm humbled. I'm blessed. I'm thankful, and I need your prayers more than you know. So if you do pray for me and our family and our ministry, thank you so much for that. And as you pray, I would ask you to pray about one other thing, if you would, please. Would you pray about giving to our ministry? You know, giving of our finances is a very spiritual thing. You know, Jesus said, where your treasure is, there will your heart be also. If you want to see where a person's priorities are, look at where they spend their money. And when we invest in the work of the kingdom of God, we're laying up for ourselves treasure in heaven. So we have this really cool program we put together called Harvest Partners. 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So pray about that, if you would. Keep praying for us. And if the Lord directs you, become a harvest partner as well. And in advance, let me say, thank you so much.
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22: May God help me and you tonight, that if there's any holes or any barriers that are down in the wall, spiritually speaking, of our lives, how we need to rebuild them spiritually so that Satan and his adversaries don't get to us. 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

0: Welcome to Somebody Loves You Radio, the Bible teaching ministry of Raul Reese in Diamond Bar, California. It's great to have you with us today as Raul leads us in a new series in the book of Nehemiah. Today we'll examine the love and devotion in Nehemiah's heart that prompted him to step out in faith to honor the God of his forefathers. Along the way, we'll see how we can imitate his example in the challenges we face. Here's Raul Reese with our study, The Heart of Nehemiah. Join us in chapter 1.
1: What a tremendous book this has been in my life over the years, and I hope it is to you this evening as we continue our study through the Bible, especially right here as we start in the book of Nehemiah chapter 1. We had the introduction, and as I share with you that Ezra and Nehemiah are one book in the Hebrew canon. And at the same time, when you think of the writer that wrote this book, it wasn't really Nehemiah, the writer to the book of Nehemiah. They think it was probably Ezra, the scribe, the one that wrote the story of what happened in the times of Nehemiah. Nehemiah had never seen Jerusalem. He was born in captivity. Nehemiah here is not a prophet, but Nehemiah, he actually becomes a representative of a great businessman with great strategy on how to rebuild the walls of Jerusalem. But at the same time, when you think of the story of Nehemiah, that he was born in captivity, he never been to Jerusalem, and yet when he hears the report from his brother Hananiah, he says, how is it going and how is Jerusalem? And his brother told him, he says, hey, I hate to tell you this, Nehemiah, but it's a mess.

Begin verses 1 through 4. We see Nehemiah here, a man of many sorrows. A man of many sorrows. And the title of my message in chapter 1 is The Heart of Nehemiah. He says, the words of Nehemiah, the son of Helkiah, it came to pass in the month of Chislev, in the 20th year, as I was in Shushan, in the Sidel, or the capital. Now, it's amazing here that when he uses the words of Nehemiah, in the literal sense here, it's the history or the memoirs of Nehemiah, the son of Helkiah, which was at one time the governor of Judea before they were taken into captivity. His father was the governor of Judea. And here his son was born in captivity, born in Persia, 1,000 miles away from home. And he has a tremendous job that God has given to him. He's a cup bearer to the king's court. Not only like a bodyguard, but also a protector where he would taste the wines. He would drink the wine and taste it, and also the meals, just in case they were poisoned. He would be the one to die, not the king. You see? And I feel that's the way God is with each one of us individually. We're not here by coincidence. You don't get saved by coincidence. God has placed you by strategizing in your life, as he has something for the future for you. And he gives you the opportunity not only to be born again of the Holy Spirit, but to submit your will to his will so that he can align himself with your will and his will, and that he can work through you and in you and through your life to bring glory and honor to himself through your life. Nehemiah's name is a very beautiful name. It's actually the same name in the Greek for Parakletos, the comforter. The Holy Spirit is the comforter. The people of God were not in comfort. The people of God were oppressed, depressed. They were in great distress. And what does God do? God raises a man by the name of Nehemiah. I have raised this man to bring comfort to my people. Comfort to my people. Why? Because God loves his people. And that's why here in the introduction that he's talking about here, he says, and it came to pass in the month between November and December, the end of November, the beginning of December, the month of Chislev, in the 20th year. Now that's a very interesting date, because that is December the 5th through January the 4th, 444 BC, but this was not 445 BC when we get to chapter 2. Very important date. Because this is now where God is intervening through history to fulfill prophecy upon this world, which already the prophet Daniel had not only had a visitation from the Lord, and he said, hey, Daniel, I just came back from the throne of God, and you're really well beloved up there, and God has sent me to tell you that he's going to use you in the 70th week of Daniel. He says, remember those 490 years? Well, here is the prophecy, and God's going to start it on March 14, 445 BC. When is that? Chapter 2 of Nehemiah. We'll get that next time. Incredible prophecy. How accurate God's word is historically and biblically when you look at it and you study history. And so you can see here in the personality of Nehemiah, comforter, the Lord comforts. The Lord was getting ready to comfort his people, and he was going to use one man by the name of Nehemiah. The Lord comforts. And then in verse 2, notice what he says. And then Hananiah, one of my brothers, came with men from Judah, and I asked them concerning the Jews who had escaped and who had survived the captivity concerning Jerusalem, those 55,000, and those who remain in Jerusalem. How are they doing? What's happening there?
One of the things about a man of God or someone that is

0: called by God is a person that will be very concerned, not with himself, but he'll be concerned with other people. That's his priority. He'll be concerned with other people. You can see that here by what Nehemiah says here. Brother, how is it going with the Jews who escaped and survived that captivity and concerning Jerusalem? And then in verse 3, notice the report. He says, then he said to me, the survivors are, he says, were left from the captivity in the providence are there in great distress and reproach. You see, that's not a good report. Nehemiah, they're suffering. They are in bad shape. And when you really care about people, you're going to do something about it. We need to be men and women of action. The problem, what will be now the solution so that we can help our brothers and sisters in Jerusalem? Because here's the report from his own brother. The survivors who are left there in captivity in the providence are there in great distress and reproach. The wall of Jerusalem is also broken down and its gates are burned with fire. Burned with fire. But yet when Nehemiah heard the report concerning the city of Jerusalem, and at the same time when he was listening to this great distress and reproach of the people, then when he heard that the wall of Jerusalem was broken down, then it really got to him. Why? Because the walls speak of protection. How about your walls tonight, spiritually speaking? Are they up or are they down? We might have to rebuild the walls in our lives. That's what he was going to do. God's going to show him that, hey, listen, we need to rebuild the city. And the first thing we need to rebuild is the walls for protection, to protect the city, and to protect the people, and to protect the temple of God. May God help me and you tonight, that if there's any holes or any barriers that are down in the wall, spiritually speaking, of our lives, how we need to rebuild them spiritually so that Satan and his adversaries don't get to us. That we can protect ourselves as the temple of the living God. As God speaks to our own hearts individually. As God uses our lives to bring glory and honor to his name. And as we begin to rebuild the walls of Jerusalem, God can begin not only to entrust me with things that he wants me to do, as he begins to see me step out by faith and begin the work in my life through faith and saying, Lord, I do have a couple of things in my life that need to be rebuilt. The walls are weak. Nehemiah heard the report and it wasn't really good.
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0: Look at chapter 1, verse 4. Here's what he does. And so it was when I heard these words that I sat down and I began to weep. To weep. What does that speak of? Brokenness in the life of a person. This is not phony. This is a person that has heard the report. A person like Jesus that has compassion. A person that cares. A person that's interested not in himself or herself, but in who? In other people. And when you hear of the reproach and you hear of the great distress, what are we going to do? And what's the first thing that I do? I come before the Lord before I ever get anybody involved. I deal between me and God. And the first thing he did before he went to the king or went to anybody for 4 months, this is what he does. He weeps. He says, I sat down and I wept and I mourned for many days and I was fasting and praying before the God of heaven. Notice that. That's what he did for 4 months. Didn't tell anybody anything. Got the report. Went to his house and began weeping. Look how he prays. And then he said, I pray, Lord God of heaven. He doesn't start out by saying, Lord, the people, they're mourning, they're being distressed, they're being oppressed. No, he starts out by one, by the power and the awesomeness of God, who God is. He doesn't jump right into the request, but he begins here to speak of the greatness and awesomeness of God. You're stepping into the holiest of holies. Listen, you're not talking to your next door neighbor. You're talking to God in a reverent way. You see? So many times when we come to prayer and asking God, we say, okay, God, I want, I need, amen. That's not the way to pray. You see? We need to begin by exalting him, by glorifying him, by bringing praise and glory and honor to the Lord. That's what Nehemiah did. I pray, Lord God of heaven, O great and awesome God, you who keep your covenant and mercy with those who love you and observe your commandments. Notice what he says in his prayer. He's reminding God that the only people that he will listen to are those who keep what? His covenant of mercy he's done to those who love God and observe his commandments. You see? That's the rule. This is what God desires. This is what God expects. If you want God to really answer your prayers, do you really love him? And are you keeping his commandments? Are you being obedient to the word of God? You see? I mean, here he's telling us the faithfulness of God, and then my part, obedience to the word of God and loving God. Jesus said to love the Lord your God with everything. Remember, that's the first commandment. And the second commandment, to love your neighbor as yourself. That's what he said. It's really important. Look what he says again. In verses 6 and 7 now, Nehemiah begins with the confession of sin. He's still not asking, what is he doing now? He deals with sin. Sin. Look. Acknowledging sin. Why? Because sin hinders our prayers. Sin hinders prayer. Please, let your ear be attentive and your eyes open, that you may hear the prayer of your servant, which I pray before you now day and night for the children of Israel, your servants. And notice, and confess the sins of the children of Israel, which we, notice he's not a Frenchman, but he what? He puts himself with these sinners. He's not excluding himself, saying they, no, we, no self-righteousness here. You see? What is he doing? He's praying to God and asking God to forgive them for their wickedness and to forgive him for his wickedness. Let's clear the books, God. That's what he's praying. Look what he says again. He says, before you now day and night for the children of Israel, your servants, and confess the sins of the children of Israel, which we have sinned against you, both my father's house and I have sinned. Notice that. And I have sinned. Remember in 1 John 1:9, if we confess our sins, he is faithful and just to forgive us for our sins. Sin separates us. And that's why we need confession and repentance before we come to God. We need to build it up just like he does here. This is a beautiful model of prayer, the way he's approaching God. And then in verse 7 he says, we have acted very corruptly against you. Nehemiah wasn't corruptly against God, but look at himself. He's sitting there and saying, Lord, I'm just like them. Nehemiah knows that he has sinned against God. We have acted very corruptly against you. And we have not kept the commandments or the statutes nor the ordinances which you commanded your servant Moses back in Deuteronomy, back in Leviticus. You see? Every commandment God gave, every ordinance, every statute that God gave, we broke them all. We are guilty, God. He's not going around the problem. He's going right to the problem. You see? Don't try to go around your problems and try to know God. You can't do that. He already knows the problem. He wants you to face it off with Him and say, I am guilty. I was wrong, God. I sinned against you. This is my sin. And then, notice in verse 8 and 9, Nehemiah recalls to all the promises of God. Remember, I pray, the word that you commanded your servant Moses, saying, if you are unfaithful, I will scatter you among the nations. Notice, he's reminding them that God said in the book of Deuteronomy 20 through 30, he says, if you, in the first 14 verses, you have all the blessings of God, and then verse 15 of 28, all the way to chapter 30, it's all cursings. All cursings. You read it when you go home. But you know what he's saying here? The reason we got scattered is because we disobeyed you. We broke your law. We didn't keep your commandments. In Leviticus 26, 27 through 45, same thing. We broke your commandments, God. And what happened? We were scattered throughout all the nations because we sinned against you. Verse 9. Notice the promise here of renewal now. But if you, notice the word if, conditional. But if you return to me, now here's what God says, I will work, I will help you, I will heal you, if you return to me. What does that mean? If you repent, there has to be a change of heart, a change of attitude before God can work, or else He won't work. There has to be that change. If you return to me and keep and obey my commandments and do them, underline that word do. Okay? It's not just hearing, it's doing. Doing what God says. He says, though some of you were cast out to the farthest parts of heavens, yet I will gather them from there and bring them to the place which I have chosen as a dwelling for my name. Well, not only was he speaking prophetically for his time, but he's also speaking prophetically what God already has done, started when on May 14, 1948, when God brought back the Jews back to Palestine after 2,000 years. Incredible. Look what he says here. Here is the promise that he says. I will what? I will regather you. I will gather them from there and bring them to the place which I have chosen as a dwelling for my name. What place? The place called Jerusalem, the city of God. I will bring you back into fellowship with me if you truly repent. I will bring you back. And then in verse 10, notice Nehemiah's appeal to God. In verse 10 and 11, he says, now, these are your servants and your people, God, whom you have redeemed by your great power and by your strong hand. Isn't that neat? He speaks of what? Redemption. He reminds God, Lord, you redeemed them. You bought them for yourself. Jesus had not even yet died on the cross, but in Egypt, remember what happened? When God says, okay, I'm going to let you guys go after the 10 plagues, the last plague, the angel of death was going to come, and Moses said to the people, take a lamb, kill it. Take the blood and put it on top of the doorpost and on both sides. And when the angel of death comes and begins to kill the firstborn, when he sees the blood, when he sees the cross of blood, he'll go away and he won't kill your firstborn. God redeemed his people. Even as God has redeemed you and me through Jesus Christ. By him coming and dying on the cross for each one of our sins, he has redeemed us completely. And yet here he says, I will redeem them. Notice again how beautiful this is. Verse 10, and now these are your servants and your people whom you have redeemed for by your great power and by your strong hand. And then he says, O Lord, notice now relationship. Back again with God. Here it is. O Lord, I pray, please let your ear be attentive to my prayer of your servant. Notice, Lord, please listen. Please listen. And to the prayer of your servants who desire to fear your name. What does he mean? All those, God, over there in Jerusalem that have it together and are praying. My prayer, their prayer, Lord God, listen and do something about it. Why? Because they fear your name, the name of Jehovah God, Yahweh, our God. And let your servant prosper this day. Look at that, faith. I pray and grant him mercy in the sight of this man, for I was the king's cup bearer. Lord, speak loud and clear. Knock on the heart of the king and speak to him so that he can speak to me and he can give me permission to go.
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7: 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The waters of the Mediterranean are beautiful to sail and lovely to see. And that's to say nothing of the people that we'll meet, friends along the way that we've seen before, and new acquaintances that will enrich our enjoyment of the week and create possibilities for the future. So I hope you will consider coming. All the information you require, you can find at deeperfaithcruise.com, and I hope to see you there.
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9: You see, the hypocrite does not want to be judged by the reality of what he is. He wants to hide behind, in the case of the Jew, his national identity, or his church affiliation, or his baptism, or his rule-keeping, or his morality, or the fact that he's a quote-unquote good guy.
10: Welcome to Grace to You with John MacArthur on WFIL AM 560. It's a fact, nobody is perfect. Everyone falls short of God's flawless standard, and God cannot let sin go unpunished. So the question is, how can you have a right relationship with God if you don't always obey Him? Consider that today as John MacArthur continues his study titled Without Excuse. But before the lesson, wherever and whenever you hear Grace to You, you can be sure that God, through His providence, has engineered that opportunity for you to hear biblical truth. I have an example of that. Here's a letter from a man named Resty. He writes, I inherited a system of works religion from my parents, but at age 18, I started to question that system. This questioning led me on a journey of discovery, a journey that ultimately led me to a deeper understanding of faith and the Bible. Years later, someone told me to check out WDCX Radio 99.5 FM in Buffalo, New York, and that led me to discover John MacArthur's verse-by-verse exposition, which in turn prompted me to start reading the Bible. Ultimately, this led me to purchase the MacArthur Study Bible, and after that I bought the complete set of John's New Testament Commentary series. For 24 years, I have been driving for about an hour and 15 minutes to get to work every day. Despite the traffic, my coworkers notice that I arrive to work relaxed. My reason has always been John MacArthur and the Grace to You radio ministry. Listening every morning not only teaches my soul, but also has the power to transform my day. I'm at peace knowing that our faithful Almighty God is watching over me, and that gives me hope for the day ahead. I pray that our God will continue to use you in spreading His word one verse at a time. And he signs it, Resty. Well, thank you, Resty, for sharing your story of God's faithfulness in your life. And friend, I encourage you to join us in praying that God would continue using Grace to You to reach people like Resty across the globe, showing them how Scripture applies to their lives.
11: Now, to help you apply the truth of Romans 2 to your life, here is John to continue his study without excuse.
9: The logic of our Lord is clear and convincing. You who condemn others prove that you know the law. And in your knowledge of the law, you condemn yourselves because you are doing the same things. The conscience that makes you aware of wrong in others writes your own sentence. Pretty devastating, isn't it? To the self-righteous, religious Jew and the moralist. He says you're just as bad as everybody else. You're just covering it up on the outside. And God will judge on the basis of knowledge. So the guy who comes along and says, man, I'm certainly not in Romans 1. Whew, I don't do that. I'm a basically good guy. I don't live that kind of a horrible life. I'm moral. I'm religious. I go to church. I've been baptized. I'm in the class. And maybe for whatever reason or another, restraining, but in the inside, is unrestrained evil. And you'll be judged for it. And you're not exempt. Because you're attached to Israel, and you're not exempt because you're attached to the church. Second principle of judgment. This is the principle of truth. Of truth. Verses 2 and 3. But we are sure, says Paul, that the judgment of God is according to truth against them who commit such things. The same things that are in verse 1, which are the same things that are in chapter 1. We are sure, oidomen, we know, and the word here, the Greek word for know, means to know something that is commonly known, that is patently obvious, that is known by external facts. I mean, it is an obvious, basic principle that judgment of God is going to be according to truth. Why? Because God cannot, what? Lie. And God is of truth. That's his nature. Shall not the judge of all the earth, says the Pentateuch, do right? He'll be judged according to the truth. In chapter 3, verse 4, let God be true, but every man a liar. God is true. That is his nature, to be true. And he will judge everything with truth. In 9:14, Paul said, is there unrighteousness with God? God forbid. God never does anything that isn't right. God never makes any evaluation that isn't correct. And if you go back into the Old Testament, again and again and again, the truthfulness of God's nature is referred to. In Psalm 9, there's a great statement in verse 4. For thou hast maintained my right and my cause. Thou didst sit on the throne judging right. Verse 8, and he shall judge the world in righteousness. There's also a great word in Psalm 96, verse 13. Rejoice before the Lord, for he cometh to judge the earth. He shall judge the world with righteousness and the peoples with his truth. God will judge according to the truth. Now, there may be distortion in our perception. But there is no distortion in God's perception. Nobody is exempt. God is going to look at it. God is going to see what is the truth. And God is going to judge on that basis. In Psalm 145:17, it says, the Lord is righteous in all his ways and holy in all his works. And that has to do with his works of judgment as well as any other works. I was just thinking of a verse in Isaiah 45:19. I have not spoken in secret in a dark place of the earth. I said not unto the seed of Jacob, seek ye me in vain. I, the Lord, speak righteousness, and I declare things that are right. See, God doesn't do anything wrong. He doesn't make any wrong evaluations. There is distortion in the human world, not in God's. There is something in us that wants to tend to exonerate us all the time, right? Oh, God would never do that. Oh, I'm basically a good person. Oh, it'll all be all right in the end. It'll all work out. You listen to me. We are so used to mercy that we trade on it. We are so used to God not killing us when we sin that we expect not to be killed Yet, the Bible says the wages of sin is what? Death. Every time you sin, God has a perfect right to snuff your life out. But we are so used to mercy that instead of seeing it for what it is, we abuse it. You see, oh, he's not going to kill me for that. It'll be all right. And he is so gracious. But instead of us, out of love, being grateful for his graciousness, we tend as human beings to trade on it and distort the perspective. Look at 1 Corinthians chapter 4, and I think Paul gives us a good word in verse 3. Paul says, "With me it is a very small thing that I should be judged by you or by man's judgment. I don't even judge myself." Now that is a marvelous admission. Paul is saying, look, it is not even an issue with me to be judged by men, because I am well aware that man's judgment is hopelessly distorted, that he cannot properly make an evaluation, that he does not make the right judgment because man lacks the knowledge of the truth. He does not perceive truly other people, and he does not even perceive himself. Paul even says, I don't judge myself. For when I know nothing against myself, in verse 4, when I can't even find anything wrong with me, that doesn't justify me. It just shows my inability to see the truth. It is God who judges me. Therefore, I judge nothing before the time when the Lord will come and bring to light the hidden things of darkness and make manifest the counsels of the heart. Man's judgment does not square with the facts, but God's does. And the problem with the moralist, you see, is the moralist thinks he is okay because, as Paul said to the Corinthians later, he is judging himself by himself. Listen to Hebrews chapter 4, verse 13. Neither is there any creature that is not manifest in his sight. Listen to this one. But all things are naked and opened unto the eyes of him with whom we have to do. Oh, man. Does that put us in a vulnerable place? Every sin you have ever committed, you might as well have committed on a full-size screen in front of God. Every evil thought we have ever thought, every evil word we have ever spoken, every evil deed we have ever done has been done in full presence of God's awareness. And you know what he thinks about sin? He hates it. And we keep doing it right in front of him. Seeing then that we have a great high priest, Jesus, the Son of God. And then he goes on to say, let's come boldly. In other words, if we know we're exposed to God, then we better run to the one who can mediate between us and God, right? The Lord Jesus. God's judgment is not predicated on outward appearance. It is not predicated on profession. It is predicated on the real truth. Frankly, and this might give you a little insight, the hope of a hypocrite, the hope of a hypocrite is that God will judge him by something else besides the truth. That is the hypocrite's hope. If you're sitting in this church and you've never really given your heart to God and you've never come to Christ, but you're just kind of playing the religious game and you want to act religious and make people think you're religious and you're a part of the whole system, your basic hope is that you're not ever going to be judged on the truth, but that you're going to be judged on the lie you're living. But you won't. You see, the hypocrite does not want to be judged by the reality of what he is. He wants to hide behind, in the case of the Jew, his national identity, or his church affiliation, or his baptism, or his rule keeping, or his morality, or the fact that he's a quote-unquote good guy. But man looks on the outward appearance, 1 Samuel 16:7 says, and God looks on the heart. And he judges by knowledge. And if he does, then verse 3 follows. If God judges on the proper basis of knowledge and truth, thinkest thou this, O man, that judgest them who do such things and doest the same, that thou shalt escape the judgment of God? You think you're going to get away? When God judges on the basis of the truth and on the basis of your knowledge, and you show your knowledge because you judge others, and God knows you do the same thing you judge others for doing, you think you're going to escape when they're not? Guess again. Now that's preaching to the conscience, folks. That's to the quick. That's a direct hit personal application. Because the moralists and the Jews think they're going to escape. And then he says, do you think, and he uses the word logizomai, do you estimate, or are you of the opinion, or are you calculating that you're going to get away? When it's obvious to God that you must know the rules because you're condemning them in others, and here you are doing the same thing. And so what he's saying in verse 3 is, do you think, you, of all people who know God's law and condemn it in others, do you think you can break it and miss judgment? Look at Hebrews chapter 12, and I'll close with this passage. Hebrews 12, 25. See that you refuse not him that speaketh. For if they escaped not who refused him that spoke on earth, much more shall not we escape if we turn away from him that speaketh from heaven, whose voice then shook the earth. But now he hath promised, saying, yet once more I shake not the earth only, but also heaven. And this word yet once more signifieth the removing of those things that are shaken as of things that are made, that those things which cannot be shaken may remain. Wherefore, receiving a kingdom which cannot be moved, let us have grace by which we may serve God acceptably with reverence and godly fear, for our God is a consuming fire. Now, what is he talking about? The comparison is with Israel at Mount Sinai. And he says, they didn't escape when they refused to hear him who spoke on earth. When they refused to hear the voice of God that thundered out of the mountain of Sinai. They didn't escape. That whole nation died in the wilderness. And if they didn't escape when God spoke from earth, when God speaks the gospel from heaven, do you think you'll escape when you don't accept it? How much greater judgment when God speaks from a heavenly throne than when he spoke from an earthly mountain? Our God will judge, for he's a consuming fire. In chapter 2, he says, if the word spoken by angels was steadfast, and that refers to the Mosaic law given at Sinai, if the law of Moses given by the angels was steadfast and every transgression and disobedience received a just judgment, in other words, if God judged those people on the Old Testament level who received the law, how shall we escape if we neglect so great salvation which was spoken by the Lord? I mean, if they were judged who denied a law spoken by angels, how much more will we be judged who deny a law spoken by Christ himself, who is greater than angels? That's a very important question. Only those things which are true about us are known to God. People around us don't know them. They know some of them, not all of them. You don't even know all of your innermost motives. For we're so biased in our own favor that we tend even to make good things out of bad things. But God knows. And you will be judged on the basis of the truth about you and on the basis of your knowledge. God will judge the moralist on those two bases. That's just 2 out of 6, folks. We haven't got you yet. For sure, we'll get you by the time we're done. You say, well, John, what do you do? If I look into my heart and I see in my heart that I'm not right with God and I know the truth and I'm playing the religious game and I may be condemning the sin in others, and knowing that it's all boiling within me, and I've restrained it for the sake of my self-righteousness. And I know that God knows it all, and when God sees it all, He'll send me to hell. What do I do? How do I escape? There's only one place, and that's to run to Jesus Christ. Because the Lord Jesus Christ has already paid the penalty, hasn't He? He's already received the judgment of God. When tribes roamed Russia, much as the Indian tribes roamed the Americas, the tribes which controlled the best hunting and the choicest natural resources were the tribes which had the strongest and wisest leaders. The single tribe which controlled the very best of the territory was the tribe with the most powerful and the most wise leader. One particular tribe maintained its control of the choice land because its leader was not only the most physically powerful, but the most wise of all. And the success of the tribe was due to the fairness and the equity and the wisdom of the laws this great leader gave and enforced upon his people. His word was law, and among his greatest laws were that parents must be loved and honored. He also said that murder was punishable by death and stealing was to be severely punished. The tribe was prospering greatly when suddenly a disturbing thing began to happen. Someone in the tribe was stealing. It was reported to the great leader that this was going on, and he sent out the proclamation that if the thief was caught, he would receive that severe punishment, 10 lashes from the tribal whipmaster. Stealing continued despite the warning, so he raised it to 20 lashes. It went on, so he raised it to 30 lashes, and finally he raised it to 40 lashes and knew there was only one person in the whole tribe that could survive that lashing, and that was him, because he was superior in strength. Finally, the thief was caught. To the horror of everyone, it was his own mother. The tribe was in shock. What was the leader going to do? His law was that in everything, parents were to be loved and honored, but thieves were to be whipped. Great arguments arose on the day of judgment as it approached. Was he going to satisfy his love and save his mother, or was he going to satisfy his law and have her die under the whip, because she could never endure that? Soon tribal members were divided and even making wagers on what he would do, and finally the judgment day came. The tribe was gathered around the great compound in the center of which a large post was driven into the ground. The leader's great throne sat in the place of prominence, and with great pomp and ceremony the leader entered, took his place on the throne, and the silence was deafening. Soon his frail little mother was brought in between two towering warriors. They tied her to the post. The crowd murmured in debate, will he satisfy his love at the expense of his law, or his law at the expense of his love? The tribal whipmaster entered, a powerful man with bulging muscles, a great leather whip in his hand. And as he approached the little lady, the warriors ripped her shirt off her, exposing her frail little back to the cruelty of the lash. Everyone gasped. Was the leader really going to let her die? He sat staring without moving. Every eye was darting from him to the whipmaster and back again. The whipmaster took his stance. His great arm cracked the whip in the air as he prepared to bring the first lash upon her. In every heart was the question, would he allow his love to be violated or his law? Just as the whipmaster started to bring his powerful arm forward with the first cutting stroke on that frail little back, the leader held up his hand to halt the punishment. A great sigh went up from the tribe. His love was going to be satisfied. But what about his law? They watched him rise from his throne, and he strode toward his mother. As he walked, he was removing his own shirt. He threw it aside and proceeded to wrap his great arms around his little mother, exposing that huge muscular back to the whipmaster, and then breaking the heavy silence, he commanded, proceed with the punishment. Thus, both his law and his love were satisfied. The Bible says the wages of sin is what? Death. And the Bible says Jesus died for our sins. He satisfied his love. He died in our place. He satisfied his law. He died for sin. And if you come to Christ, the judgment you should receive, Christ takes in your behalf. What a gift.
11: 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And now for the entire Grace to You staff, I'm Phil Johnson. Be back tomorrow as John MacArthur continues his study titled Without Excuse, with a hard look at God's judgment and what's required to be spared from it. It's another half hour of unleashing God's truth, one verse at a time, on Grace to You.
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Welcome to Let's Talk About Jesus with your host, Wayne Monblow. We invite you to join us today as Wayne teaches, counsels, and leads us in a fellowship of God's love. Let's Talk About Jesus is an outreach of Loving Grace Ministries. With headquarters in northern New Jersey, Loving Grace Ministries is dedicated to ministering the compassion, grace, and unconditional love of Jesus Christ for all people. We pray you will be uplifted and renewed by today's program as you take this time to behold God's love for you. And now, Wayne Monblow.

Hallelujah, Father in heaven. We bless and praise your holy name, Lord God. This is the day that you have made, being the eternal day of Jesus Christ. Through our redemption to you, Lord God, you have made us, as your word says, children of the day, so that we might walk in the light, hallelujah, of you, Lord God, of you, our indwelling Savior, to have your light on the inside that we might walk with you is a blessing. I don't mind saying it. I don't mind reminding myself about it, Lord, and I certainly don't mind thanking you and sharing these riches that you give us in front of all listening in, Lord. May every child of yours be leaning into you perpetually, seeking your face perpetually every single day, aware of doing it, grateful to be able to, glad for the thought, and blessed in the reality. Hallelujah. I pray that this day's service magnifies you, Lord God. I pray that this day's service speaks spirit and truth, life and light to the body of Christ and will be received on that level in reality and sought after by all others listening. I praise you to be in year 50 of hosting these services.

here with you. At least that's my opinion about it. I don't know. I've been doing it for almost 50 years. Hallelujah. It's always a privilege to be able to share anything about our living God is a privilege. Hallelujah. And guess what? If you treat being able to say truth about God as a precious privilege, you know what you're going to do? You're going to cherish that. Hallelujah. And you know what happens when you cherish the Lord? Your thoughts are just all that more towards the Lord, which is good. I've determined I'd rather think about God than not. I've determined that I would rather walk in conscious fellowship with Jesus Christ than not. For when I'm aware of the Lord, things are usually better. My outlook, my inlook, my everything look. Hallelujah. My ability to look. Everything is better when you and I, well, we're redeemed. Hallelujah. And that's what I want to share with you about today, actually. These words. So I have some good things to share with you today. Well, His name is Jesus Christ. He's the best thing. And every good thing that we have comes to us through Jesus Christ. Bible tells us in Ephesians chapter 1, we have been blessed with every spiritual blessing in the heavenly places in Christ. Think about that for a moment. I don't know what every spiritual blessing in the heavenly places is, but God's word tells me I've been blessed with them all in Christ. So what am I going to do? Look for the blessings? No, I'm going to walk in Christ because that's where they are. Hallelujah. And God can, like you and I need to tell God what to do? Oh my goodness, that's not a wise move. How about trust in the Lord with all your heart? Lean not upon your own understanding. In all your ways acknowledge Him, and He will direct thy paths. I call that a good word. Hallelujah. Amen. And for me, when it says trust in the Lord with all your heart and lean not upon your own understanding, I think if I'm leaning, I will fall down. If I'm trusting in the Lord, He's going to let me just stand up straight as an arrow. Hallelujah. Don't need to fall to the right or the left. You know, today, religion is, which side should I be on, the right or the left? And I'm like, hey, can I tap you on the head, the shoulder, the thinking part, wherever it is, and say, Kingdom of God, seek ye first the kingdom of God and His righteousness. Let that be quickened to you. Let that be a guiding light to you through your Christian life. Because it's true. Seek first the kingdom of God. Who said it? Well, just the King of the kingdom, whom allegedly we believe in. So, I mean, it's nice to see everything just lining up in a beautiful God-glorifying way that simplifies your faith and allows you to pay attention to that which is really life. You know how many people run around with a verse here and there? And I'm like, well, verses are great, especially when you put them in context and you see them as part of a whole. Hallelujah. So, praise His holy name. I bless the Lord. He is my life. Jesus Christ is my bread of life. Jesus Christ is my living water. When I'm walking in the Spirit of the living God, bread of life and living water are happening. And the child of God doesn't have, oh, really? What turns it on? Like, when you receive Christ into your life, it turned on. Hallelujah. You show up by faith. Amen. Well, we showed up by faith on day one, receiving Christ into our lives. So how, and then we're saved, we're redeemed. Hallelujah. And wow, following after the one who saved and redeemed you should be a delight and a joy every day. Hallelujah. So, yes, I was thinking this morning in my early morning meditations about being purchased for God. And then I was thinking about being bought with a price. And I put a little thing together for that to share with you, which I will in this day. And may we be blessed to consider this. And then I thought I was all done, and then the Lord floated the word redemption into my mind. And I went, well, there's a whole other thing. Hallelujah. So I'd like to just share with you today that you and I, as Christians, we've been purchased for God. We've been bought with a price. We've been redeemed. We've been ransomed. And so right off the top, even before I get into the scriptures, I'd just like you to think about this. How valuable are you to God? I'm not valuable. Are you kidding me? He ransomed you. And what did He ransom you with? The blood of His Son. You are precious in God's sight. Precious enough that He would ransom you. Come on.
Let that touch your heart.

0: right now, toot sweet, in Jesus' name, by the quickening of the Holy Spirit. If God is paying with the blood of his own son to redeem you, to ransom you, paying a ransom, that's like you belong to someone you didn't want to belong to. And that would be the world, the flesh, and the devil, the unholy trinity. You know, me, myself, and I, that's another one, unholy trinity. You know, it's just selfish independence from God is not the way to be yielded to Jesus Christ and getting on the inside and beholding the glory of God. So, yes, I want to share with you these things. But my first thought right off the top, if we have been bought with a price, and the Bible says we have, if we have been purchased for God, and the Bible says we have, if we have been redeemed, then we're precious to God. Yeah, I mean, you'd have to, like, ignore that in order to say, no, I'm not. You know, but I would just like to say, you are. You are. And so I would like to share this with you today. And let me just share this first because I've been doing, we are, just share with you just for a minute or two just about our situation and continuing, let's talk about Jesus. We're 100% listener-supported ministry, have been ever since I began in 1977. So don't say, well, maybe that doesn't work, Wayne. Well, I don't know. We're in year 50. Something's been working. Hallelujah. The Lord's been working overtime for sure. We're 100% listener-supported ministry, and we were helped in the month of July. Hallelujah. You know, everybody that helped us in the month of July, the fact that we're still on the air right now, we've had the help we got in the end of July not only got us through the month of July, but, I mean, we came out with a net loss at the end of August. So the help given in July helped get us through August. Same with this month. We missed our, the last 2 weeks in a row, we've missed our budget by about $10,000. Last week it was 9,900 and something. The week before it was 9,500 and something. So we're down more than $20,000 in this month. And so we barely have enough for this week's expenses. And for next week, well, right now, we just don't even have it. So, hallelujah. And I pray that I pray that everybody is blessed through this ministry of Let's Talk About Jesus. And that's the way I'd like it to be. I invite you. I'm thankful that you're listening. Whether you're with us for a minute or two or for the full service, I pray that God lifts you up, gives you good things, through the Holy Spirit, through the Holy Scriptures, through my sharing, which I pray is yielded to the Lord for everybody's benefit. And that's the way it is. And that's what we're blessed to do, to be able to share Jesus Christ with whosoever will may come. I've been on radio I'm in my 50th year, and about halfway through that, we also got on to internet and Let's Talk About Jesus, which your gifts allow in the greater New York and Philadelphia area and environs surrounding. Also allows Let's Talk About Jesus to be on our own lovinggraceradio.net and many other podcasts as well. And I know people can get us through their Apple iPhones. So anyway, the gift that you give or the gifts that people give to keep Let's Talk About Jesus on the air, not only does that, but the message is spreading further and farther every day because we do have a worldwide outreach through lovinggraceradio.net. Not that the world is aware of it, but we're doing our part, which is to go into all the world with the gospel. And so just as obedience to the Lord and as a blessing in the Lord as well to share Jesus Christ in this ever-darkening world where even Christianity itself is used and abused, let's keep the clear line on for Jesus and his true children, all right? Let's just do that. Let's just be that. Let's be the lights. We are lights in the midst of a crooked and perverse generation unless we're sharing in the perversity and crookedness. Then we ain't so much of a light. We're just a reflection of the world. Well, I'd rather be a reflection of Christ. That's what I need in my heart. If it's good for me, then I hope it'd be good for everybody. Hallelujah. Anyway, my friends, we're almost out of funds, and if anybody would pray for that because the Holy Spirit touches your heart to do so or give towards that, thank you. The help we received in July has gotten us through like a quarter of the year. It may indeed help us into October. But we need a lift up right about now. And so if you'd pray about that and think about that, perhaps you've been listening for a while and being blessed in the ministry, and maybe it wouldn't be a bad thing if you shared a gift. I don't want to lean on anybody, but I certainly do state the need. I have no expectations of if you listen, then this, that's no good. That's us trying to figure out in our minds how something might work. If X amount of people give this, then we would never have to ask for funds and all that stuff. But, I mean, God doesn't respond to the plans that we make. We respond to the plan that God has made for us in his Son. So, hallelujah. Well, I pray that we can stay on the air to keep on sharing Jesus Christ. But we're in some serious need of help, or some joyful need of help. We're in need of help. And if anybody would, thank you so much. Anybody could share an online gift through our website at lovinggrace.org. That's www.lovinggrace.org. God bless you. By the way, if you were listening yesterday, I hope that you enjoyed part four of a series I've shared the past few weeks on God is Good. Amen. If you liked it, you might want to send for that. That'll help the ministry stay on the air by sending for those messages. And that's a good series to have on hand in case you ever start to slip in believing God is good and that God is good to you or that God is good all the time. It'd be nice to have a whole set of messages about God is good. Amen. Amen. Hallelujah. Which is something that we do believe, but we need to be strengthened in that belief so it starts to permeate our lives and we start to see God's goodness all over the place, potential God's goodness all over the place. We might see ourselves as spreaders of God's goodness all over the place, and that wouldn't be a bad thing either. So, hallelujah. May God do good things for you in Jesus Christ through this ministry, and may you be convinced that they are good. And if you would pray and give and you're able to and led to, God bless you. Hallelujah. Again, our website is lovinggrace.org. That's www.lovinggrace.org. 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Hallelujah. And we're praying for help in this week in Jesus' name. 1-800-480-1638. I'll give this information out again, at the close of our service. But last week, I was intended to share this, but I got launched into a message every day, and it was down to the last few seconds of each service I was sharing the need. And I don't know how many people are listening at the very tail end of our service, but so I just had to mention that. Well, I had to mention it earlier last week, but I didn't, so hallelujah. I love preaching. I love sharing the insights in God's Word. I need to share with you about the financial need, but I'm always digressing from my asking of help back into the scriptures, just because that's where the life is. But the gifts, they keep the lights on. The gifts, they pay the radio time. You know, the gifts are the practical nuts and bolts that we had a 5-year period where I didn't even mention our need hardly at all. And that was because the gifts were actually staying ahead of things for a while there. Never had that happen before. I'd love to catch that wave again. Anyway, right now, as it is, we barely have enough for this week and zip for next week, pretty much, at this point. So that's where we're at right now. And if anybody would pray or give towards that, God bless you. Hallelujah. And thank you, God. He's delivered us every single time in the past. I'm not presuming upon that. I'm seeking his face. And I invite you to do that with us as well. And our mailing address is Let's Talk About Jesus, P.O. 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Our zip code is 07848. That's Let's Talk About Jesus, P.O. 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And so God bless you. And if anybody would pray for this ministry and give, thank you. That's how we're able to stay on the air. I would love to do that. Hallelujah. So once again, our phone number is 1-800-480-1638. God bless you. 1-800-480-1638. I'll mention this again before we go off the air. And our website, lovinggrace.org. You can go over there and share a gift and hopefully be blessed with the video prayers, my word of the day, other great things there. Our God Loves book is back in print. You can read about that there. That's at lovinggrace.org. And the address, Let's Talk About Jesus. That's what your gift enables us to do. P.O. Box 500, Lafayette, New Jersey. Our zip is 07848. God bless you. Alrighty, friends. So, let us look at our being purchased for God. Now, a scripture that I share quite often. Let me share this first, and maybe we'll finish off here again. There were two obvious ones in my mind when I was thinking about this morning. And then I looked in the scriptures and came up with a whole bunch of stuff. And again, if God has purchased us through the blood of Christ, I would say that is the most valuable purchase, the blood of Christ. I don't think that you and I are insignificant to God if he's purchased us with his own blood. Sounds to me like God thinks that we're valuable. Valuable enough to die for. Valuable enough to shed his blood for. I need each of our hearts touched with this great reality that we're not just walking around like a bunch of head cases, but that we've been touched in our interior being. The Son of God came here and made a way for us to have life, and he shed his own sacrificial blood in order to do so and make us something new. And let's stick around and find out what that is and walk in the light of it. Hallelujah. So there is this beautiful praise given to Jesus Christ in Revelation chapter 5, verse 9, from some 24 elders falling down and singing a new song to the Lamb of God, which is Jesus, and they sang this: "Worthy are you to take the book and break its seals, for you were slain and purchased for God with your blood, men from every tribe and tongue and people and nation. You have made them to be a kingdom and priests to our God, and they will reign upon the earth." Jesus Christ was slain, and he purchased for God with his blood men from every tribe, tongue, people, and nation. Are you saved? You've been purchased for God with his blood, right? You have made them to be a kingdom and priest to our God. So I'm purchased for God with the blood of Jesus Christ, and I've been made to be a kingdom and priest to our God. So that's a good thing. You're valuable to God. Do you think that God loves you and saves you and then makes you into something that you wouldn't want to be? Like to be, oh, I don't know if I want to be part of a kingdom of priests, Wayne. That must be for someone else. Are you kidding me? He loves you. He purchased you. You're valuable to him. This is what he's made you. You think God's going to love you and purchase you and make you into something terrible, something rotten, something you're not going to enjoy? No, he makes you into something. He is your Lord, your Savior, your loving God, and your high priest, a priest forever. The Bible says, "Therefore, brethren, partakers of a heavenly calling, consider Jesus, the apostle and high priest of our confession." An authentic church of Christ has a very good confession about Jesus Christ, our high priest. Kind of proves we're in the now with God when we start talking like that. We're not living in the past and hoping for a comeback. We're living in the now. The past got us here. The future is yet. But we definitely have a now with Jesus Christ right now. Been purchased through the blood of Christ for a right now life, right? Where Jesus Christ right now is our God. Where Jesus Christ right now is within us. Where Jesus Christ, we're redeemed right now. We're ransomed right now. So, let me share some scriptures with you about this. It's glorious. And again, I don't want you to lose, because sometimes I've been purchased for God. Uh-oh, what do I have to do now? It's like, whoa, don't look at that. Look how God purchases you with his own blood. Doesn't that say something to you about how valuable you are to God? It should. Your old self is never going to think it. So if you're, I don't know, Wayne, I'm thinking it, but it ain't happening. Well, that's because your old mind is doing the thinking. Your new mind is all in. You got to, if any man is in Christ, he's a new creation. Amen. Allow those new creation thoughts to come to you. Okay, so let me share a few scriptures with you here to just fortify this. I'd love you to think about this. This is heart-touching stuff, life, potentially truly life-changing, life-cementing stuff for you. It's got the potential to do everybody a whole lot of good. So let's hope for the best and share the rest. Hallelujah. So in Acts, written by Luke, a compatriot of Paul's, the Gospel of Luke and the Book of Acts, both written by Luke. And so Luke is sharing about Paul at Ephesus and quoting Paul. Luke's writing it. Paul's saying it. And so he's giving this farewell address to the church at Ephesus. Paul's on his way to Rome and or to Jerusalem, where he will be arrested and brought to Rome. And so he says in Acts chapter 20, beginning in verse 27, Paul says, I did not shrink from declaring to you the whole purpose of God. I'll tell you that about myself. I have not shrunk back from declaring to you the whole purpose of God. As I share with you repeatedly about our new covenant reality in Jesus Christ, that is indeed the whole purpose of God, the new covenant, and everything that comes with it. Hallelujah. So I have not shrunk back from declaring to you the whole purpose of God. But here's the next verse here. And it's written, you know, it's like let him who has ears, let them hear. Let those who have eyes, let them see. When he says this, Paul says this, be on guard for yourselves and for all the flock among which the Holy Spirit has made you overseers. Check this out now. To shepherd the church of God, which he purchased with his own blood. The church of God, the authentic church of God, has been purchased with his own blood. So I would hope that authentic Christians with authentic churches would know that you've authentically been purchased with his own blood. And that indicates something. You belong to someone. He purchased you. And if he purchased you with his own blood, well, he died to purchase you. He died to set you free. He died that we might live. That's not a small thing. And to be on your guard, be on your guard, among which your spirit has made you overseers, to shepherd the church of God, which he purchased with his own blood. Because he says, I know that after my departure, savage wolves will come into you, not sparing the flock. And from among your own selves men will arise, speaking perverse things to draw away the disciples after them. Well, Paul had a problem with the Corinthian church. People were saying, I'm of Paul, I'm of Apollos. Paul said, what's the matter with you people? How about being of Christ? But you got the same thing today. How many phony baloney ministers and false prophets are out there, and Christians just can't make them rich enough, buying all their books, going to their meetings, you know, not thinking twice about it? That stuff goes on. You know, I don't think lying about God honors God. Call me crazy, but I think telling the truth is far better than making stuff up. Besides, the made-up stuff can't even hold a candle to the true stuff. It's really true. So here we are in Acts, you know, shepherd the church of God, which he purchased with his own blood, which he purchased with his own blood. Hallelujah. Amen. Paul talks in his letter to the church at Rome that in chapter 3, verse 23, a lot of Christians know this one, for all have sinned and fall short of the glory of God, being justified as a gift by his grace through the redemption which is in Christ Jesus. If we've been redeemed, I have a little definition of redemption I wrote down this morning. Let's see if I can find it now. It's here it is. Redemption, the action of regaining or gaining possession of something or clearing a debt. That's redemption, the action of regaining or gaining possession of something, clearing a debt. Jesus Christ redeemed us, bought us, purchased us, ransomed us through his own blood. And again, you've got to be valuable to God that he would die for you to do that. So please don't get on an ego trip about it. I mean, you don't have to puff yourself up, and you certainly don't have to put yourself down. Just sit with Jesus Christ and get used to that level position. You know, we've been saved by grace, raised up with him, and seated with Christ in heavenly places. And when it comes to our salvation, don't be content to run around with one scripture. That might have been good on the day of salvation, but God's looking for all of us to grow up in all aspects into Christ. And running around with a verse from here and there, it's not the same as applying thyself to the whole word of God. Being justified as a gift by his grace through the redemption which is in Christ Jesus. Something else Paul the Apostle chimed in on the subject about, it's in 1 Corinthians chapter 6, verse 19, verses 19 and 20. Paul the Apostle, writing to the Corinthian church, says this, "Do you not know that your body is a temple of the Holy Spirit, who is in you, whom you have from God, and that you are not your own?" Really? If we're not our own, where's all this independent thinking coming from religious people? We're not our own? Well, it says here, "For you have been bought with a price. Therefore, glorify God in your body." How about we glorify God in the body of Christ? Why? Because we've been bought with a price. What price? We already saw it. The blood of Jesus Christ. You've been bought with a price. You have been bought. If we've been purchased for God, we belong to somebody. That's a beautiful thing. We belong to the Lord. Again, in 1 Corinthians chapter 7, verse 23, Paul the Apostle again chiming in says, "You were bought with a price. Do not become slaves of men." I was bought with a price. The price is the blood of Jesus Christ. Whom should I be a slave of? Men? No. Maybe I should be a slave of the one who bought me, redeemed me, saved me, ransomed me, purchased me for God. That means I'm valuable to God. What do I want to hang around with the devil and his liars if I'm valuable to God? I think I should trot over to the Lord and find out just how valuable I am. You know what God will find out? You know what you'll find out if you trot on over to the Lord and find out how valuable you are? God will say, "Stick with me. Now that you're here, stay here. Learn something. Learn how great it is. Learn how to sit in the presence of living bread, living water, and be fortified, satisfied, kept." I mean, does that sound bad or good? Hallelujah. So, just saying, this isn't a mentioned once and thrown away truth. I mean, it's just throughout the whole of Scriptures. And I think I have another verse coming up here from Galatians, again, still from Paul. So we've heard from Luke writing in Acts, and we're hearing a lot from Paul. And I'm going to share with you Peter, and well, we started with John in Revelation. So I'm just saying, Luke, Paul, Peter, John, they're all in agreement about this, friends. Now, in Galatians chapter 4, starting in verse 4, Paul wrote this, "When the fullness of time came, God sent forth his Son, born of a woman, born under the law, so that he might redeem those who were under the law, that we might receive the adoption as sons. Because you are sons, God has sent forth the Spirit of his Son into our hearts, crying, Abba, Father." So we've been redeemed. You've been redeemed. We've been redeemed, redeemed, redeemed. I've been redeemed. First song I learned when I was saved in 1972, my favorite song, a song called "I've Been Redeemed." I've been redeemed by the blood of the Lamb. And I'm not going to sing it, but it was, "I've been redeemed, I've been redeemed, I've been redeemed by the blood of the Lamb." I guess I am singing it. "I've been redeemed by the blood of the Lamb, filled with the Holy Ghost I am. All my sins are washed away, I've been redeemed." Hallelujah. That was my favorite song when I first got saved. I learned that within days, and boy, did I love singing that. Still do. Great song. Great song then, great song now. Let's move on into Peter, see what Peter has to say about this. In 1 Peter chapter 1, let me come into things about verse 18. Peter is writing, "Knowing that you are not redeemed with perishable things, like silver or gold, from your futile way of life, inherited from your forefathers, but with precious blood, as of a lamb, unblemished and spotless, the blood of Christ. For he was foreknown before the foundation of the world, but has appeared in these last times for the sake of you, who through him are believers in God, who raised him from the dead and gave him glory, so that your faith and hope are in God. And when Peter says, knowing that you were not redeemed with perishable things, that word in the margin means redeemed, means ransomed. You are not ransomed. God paid a ransom for your life. I was bound up in sin and death, and I wasn't very aware of it, but at the same time, I kind of knew it. You know what I mean? It's not like I was walking around every day going like, oh, I'm in sin and death, I'm in sin and death, I'm in sin and death. But you know, when I would sit back and think about where I was at, sin and death would be a pretty good way to sum it all up before knowing Christ. I've been redeemed by the blood of the Lamb. It's precious. We're new creations because of this. We belong to God. This idea of being free will agents running around with random verses, thinking that we got something. It shouldn't be about what we got. It should be about who we are. Because what we got was a new life and a new identity. You know, adding Christ into your life and being the same person as before, that's not the same as if any man is in Christ, he's a new creation, old things passed away, new things have come. And if we refuse the idea of being bought or purchased, because that can only be your old nature rebel. I don't want to be anybody's servant, Wayne. There's something in me that tells me don't do that. Yeah, you know what? What would be in you telling you don't be joined to Jesus Christ? Well, that wouldn't be the Holy Spirit. And it wouldn't be the Father, this is my son, listen to him. And it wouldn't be Jesus, come unto me and I'll give you rest and take my yoke upon you, learn from me, hear my voice, abide with me, be one with me like I'm one with the Father. So if there's something in you saying, like, I'm not purchased, I don't, no, he doesn't own me. Well then, watch what you say, because you may be inadvertently denying the one who bought you. And I would encourage you to be hearing and seeing. Because you're valuable to God. You know, we were redeemed with precious blood. Precious blood. Precious blood, as of a lamb, unblemished and spotless. The blood of Christ. God's grace is all over the place for you and I in this. We're purchased. We needed it. Holy moly, we needed it. 2 Peter chapter 2, verse 1. Check this one out now. Peter. We've looked at Luke. We've looked at Paul. We're in Peter now. 2 Peter chapter 2, verse 1. Check this out. False prophets also arose among the people, just as there will also be false teachers among you, who will secretly introduce destructive heresies. You know, these people walk around, oh, I've got a secret. I found a secret in the Old Testament. Yeah, you know what they're secretly doing? They're secretly introducing heresies, because you know what? You know what a true minister should be? Purchased by the blood of Christ and a bondservant of the same. So ministers that don't even know that says all you need to know about where their heads are at anyway. Because some people think they can be whatever they want to be. And as a result, they are. it's not that thrilling. Anyway, false prophets arose amongst the people, just as there will be also false teachers among you, who will, listen, friends, who will secretly introduce destructive heresies, even denying the master who bought them, bringing swift destruction upon themselves. Many will follow their sensuality, and because of them, the way of the truth will be maligned. And in their greed, they will exploit you with false words. So I see that going on everywhere. People being exploited with false words. Greedy people exploiting people with false words. I don't like it when religious con people take advantage of beautiful Christians because they know that they can put on a pretentious show and then sweep them off their feet into some other promise or challenge or put down or put. It's just the body of Christ does not need to be manipulated by anybody. We should all be rejoicing in the purchase of God and be as close can be in spirit and truth to Jesus Christ with ministers who would say the same, because we have been redeemed. We've been ransomed. We've been bought. We've been purchased. God paid a heavy duty price, his own blood. He had to die to pull this one off for us, you know. I'm not going to deny the master who bought me. And if I'm saying I ain't bought, I'd be denying the master who bought me. So I'm just too sensitive to be able to pull that off, and I don't want to anyway. Why would anybody want to deny the master that bought them? Well, I don't like the idea of being bought. I don't like the idea of a master. You know, I was like, well, you know what? But then if you refuse God as your master, then sin is your master. It's, you know, it's like there's no way you're the master of your own destiny. That's an illusion. And someone could fire back, well, Wayne, I think what you're saying is an illusion. Well, I understand what you would be saying if you said that, but I'm in a different place than you are. I'm in the place of having followed these things for more than a half a century. So I have a certain amount of, you know, experience under my belt, you know, with these things. And then we wind up back in the book of Revelation. Let me just see how we're doing here. Oh, we still have time left. Sometimes I get into sharing the word, and the next thing I know, I'm off the air, and I don't even know it. Hallelujah. Hallelujah. That happened to me one day last week. You know, I did the Monday program last week, and I looked up, and I was like about 65 minutes into it. And I was like, whoops. That can happen sometimes. Anyway, so back to Revelation 5, where we started. Again, worthy are you to take the book and to break its seals, for you were slain and purchased for God with your blood men from every tribe and tongue and people and nation. No matter where you are on this planet, if you receive Christ as Savior, if you've given your life to God, then you are the purchase of God. He purchased us for God and purchased for God with your blood men from every tribe and tongue and people and nation. You have made them to be a kingdom and priests to our God. Jesus purchased us with his blood. He bought us with his blood. He redeemed us with his blood. He ransomed us with his blood. We belonged to another. He rescued us. He redeemed us. He ransomed us. He purchased us. He belongs to us. We belong to him. We are the purchase of God. And seeing that all of that is true, what would the problem be with saying, what did you purchase me to be? And his word says, I purchased you to be a kingdom and priest to my God. And there should never be an argument. There should never be a question. There should never be, well, John said that, but what did Paul say? Like, are you trying to run away from what Jesus Christ has eternally saved you in because you think you got a better idea? Well, then, I don't know how quickened into life you are then. I would think if God has said, I love you, I purchased you, you belong to me, first of all, how about an eternal thank you for every single day of the rest of my being? And by the way, I made you be a kingdom of priests. That can't be right. You know, who would do such a thing? Only people that are unaware and still have a certain strong, stiff neck, because any redeemed person who doesn't want to be what we're redeemed into, something ain't working, something ain't connecting. To me, the fact that we're purchased for God just right off the bat says, wow, you must be valuable to God. Why would he even give a hoot, right? What are we? What are man that you should consider him, right? So we got one more thing here. In the book of Revelation, another one from John. So you've heard Luke, Paul, Peter, John. You know, guess what? They all agree about this. And hopefully you agree too. Amen. Oh, it's a good thing. You know, yes, I've been forgiven through the blood of Christ. Yes. Have I been purchased for God through the blood of Christ? Yes. Don't say thank you for one and then rebel against the other. Make sure you're grateful for all of it. Because if you're grateful for all of it, it means you have understanding. If you're still trying to, I don't know about this being purchased for God, Wayne. What are you trying to, paint me into a corner here? No, I'm trying to set you free. Really? You're not free if you're not the purchase of God yet. Think about it for a moment. The truth should do what to you? If you continue in my word, step one, then you are truly my disciples, step two, and you shall know the truth, step three, and the truth shall make you free, step four. That's all one statement of Jesus in the Gospel of John. If you continue in my word, you're truly my disciples, you'll know the truth will make you free. So here we are in Revelation chapter 14 being shown this future view of people coming out of a tribulation. And of course, everything in the book of Revelation is very highly imagery. And you might, whether it's definitely giving us a spiritual reality, whether the spiritual reality and the literal reality are the exact same thing, I can't really say, but I can certainly say that this is something here in the Word for us, for our future in the Lord Jesus Christ, and everything is here for a reason. So we see, then I looked, and behold, the Lamb was standing on Mount Zion, and with him 144,000. Now, I don't think that's a literal specific number. That's the 144,000. 144 is God's signature number of divine fulfillment and completion. 144,000, 12,000 each from the 12 tribes. 12 times 12. It's God's divine word. You see it in creation. 144 hours in the creation and 6 days of creation. You see it in the New Jerusalem, 144 cubits, 72 on this side, 72 on that side, 144. They're all over the place in the New Jerusalem. And also, heaven will be perfect, creation happened in its own perfect time, and the 144,000 means God's full portion of the saved, 12 times 12,000. Well, it says literally 12,000 for each of the tribes of Israel, but yes, but if you look even closer, you'll notice the 12 tribes, the listing of the 12 tribes in the New Testament differs from that in the Old Testament. I've got a whole message on that. The 12 tribes and the 144,000, that's an oldie in our message catalog. But I go through that. There's a lineup of the 12 tribes in the Old Testament, different lineup in the New Testament. And there's a spiritual message in that, too. Like in everything, there's a spiritual message. But at any rate, let me just move on. 144,000 having his name and the name of his father written on their foreheads. And I heard a voice from heaven like the sound of many waters and like the sound of loud thunder. And the voice which I heard was like the sound of harpists playing on their harps. Amen. That's beautiful. I had a dream like that once about music and sound together. It was really special. And they sang a new song before the Lord, before the throne, and before the four living creatures and the elders. And look at this. No one could learn the song except the 144,000 who had been purchased from the earth. Would you like to be the purchase of God? No? Well, then you're stuck on earth, ain't you? Well, I'm a Christian, Wayne. I don't know about this being purchased. That doesn't sound good to me. I'm going to be a free thinker. Well, you know what? I don't know. Are you going to pack your bags or not? So they no one could learn the song except the 144,000 who had been purchased from the earth. And it goes on to say, these are the ones who have not been defiled with women, for they have kept themselves chaste. They are the ones, I love this, who follow the Lamb wherever he goes. These have been purchased from among men as first fruits to God and to the Lamb. You know what I am? You know what I'm glad to say I am? I'm a first fruits to God and to the Lamb. How about you? You want to include yourself in that? You could. I would say you should. And I'd be saying your eyes would be open. You'd be happy if you would. So coulda, shoulda, woulda, How about that? Follow the Lamb wherever they go. Why? Because they've been purchased from among men. Yeah, I'm following the Lamb. I remember what life was like before I got saved. I remember. I'm sticking with the one who bought me with his own blood. Amen. I don't mind being a priest of God. I don't mind telling every born-again Christian, God blessed you to purchase you with his blood and to make you a kingdom and priest to his God. Don't shy away from that. God is handing you divine interior fellowship with Jesus Christ on a silver platter, day one of salvation. Now you ignore it all, you're not going to experience it at all. But if you lean into these things, you'll find like it's not just a spiritual fairy tale. This is your actual spiritual life. It's true. It's real. It's imaginary only to people that think it is. It's true and real for those who know it is. I know it is. You can say, Wayne, you're imagining it all. And I can say, well, that's your opinion, and I'm not bound by it. My own life history tells me it's real. I got so many things that have happened in my life that you'd be embarrassed after a while keeping on telling me, oh, that must have been a coincidence. Even an atheist would get embarrassed telling me that after a while. Well, how did that happen? Well, I don't know. Are you sure it happened that way? Yeah, I'm pretty sure it happened that way. How did that happen? Well, I don't know. It just happened. Are you kidding me? Even that I'm hosting Let's Talk About Jesus in year 50, that was about me being led up to go to a little Bible school in Lancaster, New Hampshire, back in 1974. Let's Talk About Jesus wasn't even a thing. It was invented by the president of the school I went to. I went up in 1974. He started Let's Talk About Jesus in 1975. I graduate from seminary in 1977. All the other students, they take off, they leave town. I felt like a fool because I'm just standing there. Everyone goes, and I just didn't know what to do. God whispers a word to my ear, be faithful where you are. Don't ask me to move you across the country. There's people right in your own town that have needs. Stop looking for the glamorous call and just roll up your sleeves and start helping people, you know? It was kind of like that. And so I was doing that. I was helping all kinds of people, doing all kinds of stuff, visiting nursing homes, helped some friends open a restaurant, you know. Some of it was directly ministry work. Some of it was just like helping people out. And I was doing volunteer work for the president of the seminary because I had worked in a little radio station for a little piece of time when I was in high school. It was a veterans hospital, a little radio station, but I learned some stuff like tape splicing, and they had a need. So I was doing volunteer work. Then I got hired. That was great. And then the substitute host for Let's Talk About Jesus takes up, and he leaves, and then I got tapped to be the next substitute host. So it's just, you might say, well, it all just happened this way, that way, that way. But it's like, when I look at the totality, I only got one explanation, and that would be God. Hallelujah. And I can get it if someone doesn't believe me, but I believe me. I've lived this life. Hallelujah. Anyway, to be a purchase of God, that might sound limiting to someone. I don't know that I want to be this or not, but, oh, we've been redeemed. We've been saved. We were ransomed. He loves, you know, God so loved the world. We're redeemed with not just with the blood of bulls and goats, but with the precious blood of the Lamb. Hallelujah. So, it's been a blessing to share these things with you in this hour. And I pray that you're blessed with them. Amen. They've been purchased from, they follow the Lamb wherever he goes. They've been purchased from among men as first fruits to God and to the Lamb. Oh, you have the blessing today to live as a first fruit to God and to the Lamb. Just thank you, Lord God, for purchasing me with your own blood. It's humbling. It's sad on the one hand that my own sin did this to you, and yet it's amazingly humbling, and yet that you would love us. You looked at me in my own rottenness, and you saw something redeemable. It's just really amazing grace, God, for all of us. I pray all of our eyes are open. I pray that we won't shortchange ourselves when it comes to the knowledge of what you did, why you did it, and who you've made us to be, what you rescued us from, what you rescued us into. You redeemed us, you ransomed us, you bought us, you purchased us, and you made us something awesome and close to you now and forever. So may the whole body of Christ lean into you for spirit and truth and life and light. I pray that this message is good news for everybody, Lord. I pray that it'll be good news for Let's Talk About Jesus also in prayers and in gifts, that we might be able to continue a strong representation of you, Lord Jesus Christ and Abba Father, by your spirit of truth and word of truth. I do pray to be faithful to you. I pray your blessing upon each and every one right now. In Jesus' name, amen. Amen. Thank you so much. God bless you. Hallelujah. Look at these scriptures, friends. You're special to the Lord. You think about that. Before the foundation of the earth, it's just, It's mind-blowing, cosmically amazing on one hand, and yet just remember that little child leaning against the bosom of his mother like David leans against the heart of the Lord, like John put his head on Jesus' bosom. God bless you. And friends, again, we're kind of at that point now with our funds where we're really, really getting down there. We've missed things by about $10,000 the last 2 weeks in a row. So we've just barely got enough for this week right now and nothing for next week right now. So anybody listening in right now would be touched to share a gift. There's no gift too small. It all works together for good. Every gift given this week helps us stay on the air. The folks that gave in July were, you've helped us through about a whole quarter of a year because we've been missing things lately. So hallelujah. God bless everybody. If you would share a gift, thank you so much. 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And I look forward to sharing with you again tomorrow. God bless you. Thank God that you're His purchase. Amen.
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11: Welcome to Seculo, another packed show. Will Haynes joining me in studio. Christy Compagnone, ACLJ attorney, going to be joining us in the third segment. And of course, we're going to hear from you later on, and Rick Grinnell. So you know what? Jam-packed. If you do want to be on the air, it's a good time to call in right now at 1-800-684-3110. This poll came out. Look, it's from a Democrat polling, you know, facility, whatever you want to call it, organization. So, of course, it is one poll, so you got to take it for what it is. But the results of this poll are shocking. And, of course, they asked some very strange questions, questions that maybe should have been inappropriate to even be asking the American people. But a lot of them seem to point to the fact that, yes, they would love President Trump to be removed from office sometime between now and the end of his term, early. And how Really, at any means necessary, if you look at this polling. And that ranges from 23% saying this, you know, certain things, all the way up to 75% of people polling saying that they would be fine if essentially the military got involved and said, no more of this.
13: That's right. So when you look at this, this is a poll that was commissioned by Liberal Currents, which is a liberal magazine,
11: online magazine.
13: But they commissioned it through the Center for Strategic Politics, which is a polling firm. And one of the questions, and there's a lot to dig into here. This is basically them asking the base what they think about many things, whether 2028 leader, et cetera. But here is one of the main things here. It's about President Trump leaving office. And in the poll, there was a range of things, whether it be very supportive all the way down to very negative feelings. And it was about whether there's various ways that if you woke up tomorrow morning and saw the following news headlines, how would you feel?
11: That, to clarify,
13: and
11: that
13: here are the scenarios.
11: That was the polling question. The question was, if you woke up tomorrow morning and saw the following news headlines, how would you feel? So I just want to clarify that that's what they were asking people. And we can go through it because all of them are pretty disturbing.
13: Well, right here. So we talk about if you, the main one that we were talking about, to safeguard the Constitution, a group of U.S. military leaders have removed President Donald Trump from power and assumed control of the United States. So if they woke up tomorrow, these Democrat voters that were polled, and they saw that headline that there was a military coup, there is no longer an elected government, it is
11: an
13: undemocratic military coup, as you see in third world countries, 59% total between very positive and somewhat positive. So 59% had a positive feeling about that potential headline.
11: And 43% of that was very positive.
13: You go down, there's the 25th Amendment question. 84% have a positive feeling about that. Whether he's impeached and convicted, 86% have a positive feeling about that. If the president died in his sleep overnight, 56% of these voters in this poll said they would feel positive about that headline. And then finally, the only one that didn't have a majority of the individuals feeling positive was if Donald Trump were assassinated while speaking at a rally, if they woke up to that headline. 31%, almost a third of Democrat voters in this poll would feel positive about that headline.
11: And neutral was another 25%. So just didn't really have a feeling one way or the other. Look, okay, you have to take this for what it is, but remember that this does –

0: 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You're going to find out why specifically coming up even in just a couple segments. We're going to be joined by one of our attorneys, Christy Campagnani, in just a moment. Again, you can do that at ACLJ.org.
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0: Going on, everybody. We are balancing a lot of topics right now. As look, also right now happening, President Trump just spoke at the UN General Assembly.
5: Right.
0: That's all happening. Yesterday, he was meeting with Mayor Mamdani. We saw that. Seems like a very positive meeting with the mayor. I think President Trump, it's always interesting when you see him meet with people like that, because you think it's going to be this antagonistic thing. And they always, especially with New Yorkers, he always seems to find some common ground. And it becomes almost overly cordial and overly friendly, to the point where I think a lot of people get thrown off.
5: That's right. And once again, even him praising Gracie Mansion and, yeah, and the condition like, it was in. It's
0: looking one, it beautiful also, inside.
5: It is those moments where it's like, yeah, politicians are sometimes people.
0: Sometimes.
5: Not always.
0: Not always.
5: Well, and then you start to read this. And this is what the problem is. This poll that was commissioned by Liberal Currents, by the Center for Strategic Politics. We talked about that shocking number that there was 59% total would feel okay with a military coup. They would have a either very positive or somewhat positive feeling about waking up to a headline that military had taken over the country.
0: Let's just say even the majority, or just any way that you'd say the president has been removed from office, whether that is by natural causes, whether that is all the way from, I mean, there's assassination attempts on here, where you had still a pretty strong argument to be said. 25% said they'd feel neither positive nor negative, and 23% said they would feel positive. So you half would either feel positive or nothing. And then you have it all the way up to, again, what if there's a military coup? What if he was impeached and removed from office? Of course, you're going to have some people. That one's not as shocking. The impeachment one, because you're like, okay, you've gone through the whole process. You've tried him, and this is what happens. That's sort of the system we've built here in the United States of America. And if you are a Democrat voter, yeah, you're going to feel more likely. Now, good luck with President Vance. I'm sure you're going to love that. I mean, that's always to me what I look at and go, man, I think if you've got President Trump on one hand, you have the guy who will at least go, you know, meet with the mayor of New York City. I don't know what President Vance looks like.
5: Now, what I think we also need to take from this is not just the shocking top line that we led with, that this is, that's one specific angle of a very lengthy poll that was commissioned. It was really to get a pulse on the base of the party. So these were Democrat voters that were polled. And when you start to dig through it, when we talk about where the base is at, it seems that the base of the party is more aligned with the DSA candidate agenda than with the

0: historic mainstream Democrat Party. And a lot of these things are antithetical to our constitutional framework, namely a military coup. I mean, this was the party that has talked endlessly about insurrections, and yet the base wants to say, but we would wake up and feel very good about the military taking over the United States of America.
1: I think some of these, though, we got to look to, like, the 2028 one, I think, is pretty fascinating as right. well, even just like the baseline, who you would think is the front runner for the 2028 presidential primary. Kamala Harris leads right now with 25% as their first choice support. 33% have her as either first or second choice, and 70% of Democrats view her favorably. So again, you're talking about a number that maybe we're not talking enough about Kamala Harris
0: right.
1: heading into the next election, because that is a shocking number for me, for someone that won so clearly or lost so clearly to President Trump, and also did not seem to have it in her in terms of getting that buzz building. But the numbers here really show that. And they didn't really show any other candidate that has enough support to really take that on. And you had Gavin Newsom last week saying, well, she runs, I'm not going to run.
0: Right.
1: Maybe he's seen these numbers, and maybe those numbers don't lie.
0: Well, and Gavin Newsom is the one in the poll that's behind her with the first choice is almost half. It's 10 points behind her for first choice at 15%. So Kamala Harris, based off this polling, once again, this is a single poll.
1: Very early.
0: But it is of the base. That is what they targeted with this.
1: This one because it's just saying Democrats.
0: Right. Yeah. It's not being skewed by potentially even just being like affiliated or likely. These are Democrat voters. But so you take that. You take Kamala Harris. I think this should be a wake-up call for someone like Kamala Harris,
1: 100%.
0: As well as any other person in leadership in the Democrat Party. So any person in leadership that believes in the constitutional framework of the United States, because what else did they find? The majority support ending the filibuster. 69% support the next Democrat president of expanding the Supreme Court. They support nationalization and public ownership of artificial intelligence, the electric grid, the pharmaceutical and healthcare industries. They believe it, 34% net approval of Senate abolition. They have all of these things. The prosecution of people in the Trump administration, including Secretary of War Pete Hegseth. It goes on, and it reads like something that you'd read on Blue Sky or some, social media outlet that is an echo chamber. But in reality, this seems to be where the base is at. And I think it's going to take strong leaders to course correct in that party to say, no, this is not what America's about. The fact that you have so many in that party that sit there and are fine with voicing to a poll that the various litany of different ways they would be fine waking up and feel good about the sitting president of the United States no longer being in office because of an abnormal event or alive, as you mentioned, shows how far we've gone from a civil society. And that needs to fix on both sides of the
1: aisle. Yeah, and I think we got to break down some of these other ones because there are so many in here because they went through, look, comprehensively. I don't know how many people were polled. Maybe we can find that out. But I mean, they went through a good number of the top issues, including AI ownership. They went into court packing with the Supreme Court of the United States, the filibuster, all those kind of things. And guess what? The polls really do showcase exactly what you would think they would, which is a lot of in favor of. When you had something like the filibuster, you had a mass majority of Democrat voters support the ending of the filibuster. You had 69% support the next Democrat president expanding the Supreme Court. So court packing. This has been a big topic of conversation that we've had here because it has only really been threatened by one side of this. I feel like it has been threatening the idea of adding more justices to the United States Supreme Court in a way that was intentionally unfair. Right. In a way that you're saying, look, the idea of the Supreme Court is lifetime appointments. You actually can have some sort of, randomization of who's in charge versus what laws are getting passed. Yes, President Trump got to pick an inordinate amount of Supreme Court justices.
0: Right.
1: That is true. That doesn't usually happen. Usually a president, even with two terms, maybe gets two, maybe three in their lifetime. And sometimes those are phasing out rather quickly. Now, look, a lot of these justices are on the older side. You will see a large group of, or I guess not that many of them. Two or three of them probably go in the next 5 to 10 years.
0: Right. Well, I mean, there was a lot of chatter that even Some may be leaving it this term.
1: This term.
0: So, yeah, 5 years is probably...
1: Five years, you should have
0: some
1: turnover.
0: Two or three that could turn
1: so
0: over.
1: So next president likely could have quite a few picks.
0: Right.
1: Supreme Court. But they're saying if it's a Democrat, let's go in there and let's get another handful. Let's move it to 24. I don't know. Let's move it to whatever you can do to make it happen. So that's one of them. And there's a lot more. Senate abolition came in. That became a little less popular.
0: I mean, still plus 34% net approval. That's net approval. That means over the median, it wasn't 50-50. It's 34% more want to abolish it than not abolish it. When you talk about methodology here, it's a sample size of 683 with a 3.75% margin of error, meaning it could be plus or minus that percentage. So when you look at something where they're saying 59%, it actually could only be 56% that support the military coup. When they do methodologies like this, they look for Democratic voters, the Center for Strategic Politics, that's their business, is polling. So they run panels, they find panels, they find different demographics that fit, that they think make up the framework of the party at large. Is it perfect? No. Is it one poll? Yes, only one poll. But it is concerning, even the percentages of people willing to go on the record on some of these things in a poll is shocking. And I think, once again, we look at everything that we talk about on this broadcast, and you talk about the candidates that are winning in very radical places like New York that have a history of going far left. If you don't have a check on that, within your own house, within your own party, Democrats, then the entirety of the system starts to break down and you stop seeing people as human across the aisle. And I say that for the right as well. We see the rise of anti-Semitism in conservatism, the dehumanization of certain people groups that is happening in the conservative, you know, internet world. And that can't stand. This isn't policy debates over tax rates or safety net programs. These are literal debates that dehumanize people and is so antithetical to what the foundation of this country looked like. There's got to be some people looking at this and saying, this is a wake-up call. I need to speak to the voters in my party and say, we can't live like this.
1: Listen, we're pivoting here in the next segment. I want you to call in about this, though. What do you think? We got phone lines open. Six lines open right now. None of y'all call. Guess what? Call in. Be kind to the phone screener. Try and make it on the air. We do only have a few segments for phone calls today because we're going to be joined by, in the next segment, ACLJ attorney Christy Campagnani, followed by, later on, Rick Grinnell. So give us a call right now at 1-800-684-3110. I'm going to give you a lot of reasons to support the work of the ACLJ with your financial donations coming up in the next segment because we're busier than ever. Today is no exception. You're going to hear about that when we get back, all the work the ACLJ is doing. And, of course, you can become an ACLJ champion, someone that gives every month, recurring basis. Do it right now. And we get back, we'll give you even more reason to do so.
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2: I believe that all patriotic Americans should speak up and speak out for our America, but most are uncertain how it will be received. I recently got a letter from Dean Biber, a listener from Plattsburgh, New York. He says this, "My family came to America from Germany in 1744 for religious freedom, and through trials and heartaches, God has blessed our family and this great country. But now it looks like all is slipping away. We owe it to our founding fathers to fall on our knees and to ask God to restore our America. Much has been sacrificed, and we should never take it for granted. Well said, Mr. Biber. I'm Jerry Stewart, and that was One Moment in America.
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1: Welcome back to Secular. We are going to pivot a little bit, but we will be taking calls on that poll. 1-800-684-3110. What do you think? But now we are joined by ACLJ Senior Attorney Chrissy Campagnani from Washington, D.C. Always interesting to hear about updates going on with the ACLJ and the individual cases that we are working on all the time. You may remember this back from April of 2025. Again, these things take time. This is someone who is out there, you know, with a small sign, small yard signs reading, love your preborn neighbor as yourself, and we will adopt your baby in front of abortion clinics and places like this. Of course, you see them all the time, but was within minutes, was told essentially you're violating some sort of code. The ACLJ gets involved, and now a year later, we're still fighting for this. Christy, I'll let you kind of take it from here to give people not only the history of this, but where we are right now. I know you wanted to hop on today to discuss this.
5: Yeah, so today we're in the Seventh Circuit, and we were arguing in front of a panel of three judges. This is a case that goes back to last year. It's Hammond v. Carbondale, Illinois. And just like you were saying, he was simply trying to stake in small signs into the ground outside of the abortion clinic, which is his First Amendment right. And yet he was told he had to remove the signs, that he could only carry them. Turns out, as we continue to file a lawsuit and push for his rights with the city, they're holding down true that they can't place signs in the ground, even though we have case law that says otherwise. The First Amendment is the most important protected amendment for individuals when they are trying to speak. And a city can't just disregard that because of aesthetics or this desire to not have signs. There are reasonable limits to that. And I think that is what the core of our case is, well, you have an ordinance that isn't clear about what you can and can't do. Therefore, our client has no way to know whether he is doing the right thing or if he's violating the ordinance. And furthermore, if your entire argument is that no signs can ever be staked in public ground, well, that's unconstitutional. And so we brought both a vagueness claim saying, well, your ordinance doesn't make any sense as written. There are all sorts of exceptions in here. And when they all interplay, there's no way for our client to know what he can and can't do. But more importantly, you also cannot prohibit him from speaking at all in totality. And so we brought that in a preliminary injunction at the lower court. She did not grant that. So we appealed it to the Seventh Circuit. And that's where we were today, fighting and arguing for our client in front of a three-panel judge.
0: And as we, many of us in the office, were listening to Nathan as he was delivering that oral argument before the three-panel judge today on this preliminary injunction issue. And that's what I want to also ask about, because this isn't even the full case yet. This is the appeal very early still. This is, as people know, if you watch this broadcast, if you follow the ACLJ, the court systems take time. And we are just appealing that preliminary injunction portion. We are asking the Seventh Circuit to reverse the lower court and allow our client's free speech to continue while the rest of this case plays out. Am I getting that right, Christy?
5: Exactly. So there is enough evidence here for the judge to be able to look at the case and say, you are violating our client's rights, and we're going to go ahead and put an injunction to stop you from violating his rights any further as the case at the district court continues on. Now, that first district court judge didn't agree with us, and so that's why we're able to appeal it to the Seventh Circuit. So today, there was a lot of discussion about what is this ordinance, what is it saying, and could a reasonable person actually read the ordinance and even understand what their rights are, or if they're going to violate it? And so, again, we held and we are arguing before that panel of judges that this is unconstitutional as it's being applied, but also the ordinance on its face is unconstitutional because he doesn't understand what it's even saying.
1: Yeah, Christy, I also want you to explain to our audience, because look, when you see, well, the judge didn't side with us, you know, essentially a loss. What does that look like then? Because for a lot of other clients and not in the ACLJ world, if you were paying a private attorney or something like that, you go, okay, well, we lost here. Are we really going to push it to the next level? Is there even a next level to push? You have to have those discussions of finances and all that. And thankfully, due to our ACLJ supporters, that's not a question that comes up. But for you guys, what you get to do is decide what the next step is. And we see what your next step is. But again, I want to put that on a little bit of our listeners to go, okay, when they support the work of the ACLJ, understand that there are so many paths. Even when there may be a roadblock, there's a path to keep going.
5: Absolutely. And that's what's neat about our job is we get to keep fighting for you because there isn't a limit. There isn't a financial burden on us to be able to take this into the upper courts to appeal them. And we often appeal cases all the way up to the Supreme Court. And that's where we really are strong and we win even at the Supreme Court. So you have several opportunities for your case to be heard. Losing at the district court really doesn't mean much. And in fact, we kind of like to be able to get into the appellate court because that's really where we do shine in our oral argument before a panel of judges. And so when you are donating to us and helping us to do that, what you're doing is giving all of our clients an opportunity to have their case heard, even if there's one person that maybe doesn't agree with them or isn't wanting to protect their rights. We have this opportunity to bring it before more people to say, help, we need you to look at this set of facts and protect our client. And there are several opportunities to do that because of what you guys are able to give to us at the ACLJ.
0: And also many times, once it gets out of the district court, that also the precedent and the protections start to reach a broader group in the court affirming the constitutional rights of a broader group of people when it's not just the one specific district, but as it climbs up the ladder. But also, I want to ask you, because one, we heard Nathan, he delivered that oral argument today and was did a fantastic job. We thank him for his hard work on all that. And I also want to know, what are kind of the next steps that we could be looking at here at the ACLJ as we see this case play out?
5: So on one hand, they might side with us, which is wonderful, which means we go back down to the district court with an injunction at play, which means our client can continue to go out sharing his message with people going into these abortion clinics who are scared and lost. He can reach out to them and will be protected from the police interfering with him posting his signs. On the other hand, if they reject it, then we still can be at that district court level if we choose to be, where we actually bring the merits argument. We will start into discovery. We will start taking more testimony and really trying to dig into what the intent was behind the ordinance that's being applied here. But we also have the opportunity possibly to appeal it to the Supreme Court. And so we will take whatever decision comes from the Seventh Circuit and we'll analyze it and kind of go from there on what's best for our client.
1: Well, thank you, Cece. Or, I'm sorry, not Cece. Thank you, Christy, for joining us. Christy Calmagnani. So technically,
0: Cece.
1: It's a Cece. Right. There you go. I'm just used to it. So thank you so much for joining us, Christy. I really appreciate you coming on and updating us. See, I was right. Updating us and our team here at the ACLJ and all the supporters out there. We've only got about a minute till we go to break. I know some of you don't get us for the full hour. If you don't, join us on ACLJ.org. You can find it also on YouTube, Rumble, Facebook. 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However you get your podcast, it's available. When you hear the work of the ACLJ, what our team is doing here, you hear it from whether it is appearing at the UN, whether that is our ECLJ, whether our ACLJ Jerusalem, or you hear about someone who's just trying to put a sign saying, I'll adopt your baby in front of an abortion clinic. It is none of it's lost on any of us that you can have an individual person that needs representation to go potentially all the way to the Supreme Court, or you could have a leader of a country who needs our support. All of it is because you help out. All of it is because you donate. All of it is because you sign petitions. 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All of it matters. 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Talk a little bit more of that polling. 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And then we're going to take as many calls as we can by the last segment. If you're on hold right now, stay on hold. I will get to you. Just give us a little bit of time. And again, phone lines are open for you at 1-800-684-3110. 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
9: You're listening to Family Talk, the radio broadcasting division of the James Dobson Family Institute. I am that James Dobson, and I'm so pleased that you've joined us today.
10: Well, welcome back to Family Talk with Dr. James Dobson. I'm Roger Marsh. You know, some of life's hardest moments arrive without any warning, and in the middle of them, it can seem almost impossible that any good would come from this pain. Well, on our last edition of Dr. James Dobson's Family Talk, we heard the beginning of Don and Brenda Jacobson's story, a hunting accident that left Don fighting for his life. Well, as Brenda was facing the reality that her young husband, even if he survived, might not be able to walk again, well, you can imagine that part two of that story is even more incredible. On today's Family Talk broadcast, Don and Brenda will rejoin Dr. Dobson to reveal how God met them in the darkness and inspired their book called God Makes Lemonade. Now, before we begin, here's Dr. Dobson to set the stage for us.
9: Most of our listeners know that they don't have a lot of control over which lemons they get and how they get them. The Bible says in John 16:33, that in this world you shall have tribulation, but be of good cheer. I've overcome the world. And I know of no philosophy or no thought in life that puts those two ideas together. This is really going to be tough. You're going to be stressed. Your life may be in danger and probably will be, but be of good cheer. Sure. Somehow, you know, that is a contradiction in Scripture, but we know why. Because God says, I am there. And even when you go through those hard times, I will be there. And sometimes I'll choose to make lemonade out of your lemons. So we're going to talk about that concept today. I think it's a great one.
10: Well, I certainly have to agree. And now here is that conversation featuring Dr. James Dobson and his guests, Don and Brenda Jacobson, on today's edition of Family Talk.
9: Well, Don and Brenda, welcome back to Family Talk.
5: Thank you.
9: Don and Brenda Jacobson have been colleagues and friends of Shirley and me for many years. Don was the owner of Multnomah Publishers for 14 years before he sold it to Random House. I'm still half mad at him for doing that. He published a number of my magnificent books, including Love for a Lifetime. Multnomah published that book in 1988. I think that was before you took over and sold at least a million copies, probably more than that. But also Nightlight for Couples, which was your idea, Don, and then Nightlight for Parents. Honestly, those are two of the books that I'm most proud of, and I appreciate working with you on it. Also, Marriage Under Fire, and a number of other books. And Brenda has been a mentor to moms for many years. They have four children, great kids, I might say. And we want to talk about your own book, Don. And you've come up not only with a concept about lemonade and have written a book called God Makes Lemonade, True Stories That Sweeten and Inspire. But this is going to be a whole series.
11: We're hoping
9: It's almost a an enterprise. Isn't that what you have in mind?
11: Well, we sure hope so. We believe it. Just the response we've had from people so far seems like it's touching a nerve. So, I mean, Jesus is really clear. If you're alive, you're going to have tribulation sometime. I mean, whether you have had it or will have it, or are in the middle of it, people are going to go through tough times. And And the fact of the matter is that we have little control over it.
9: Now, at the end of the program last time, that was a cliffhanger because you had gone through this terrible accident, and then you're at the hospital and really hanging between life and death. Mm-hmm. And we know you survived, but tell us how. What happened the rest of that night?
11: Well, what the doctor was especially concerned about was the fact that I'd laid out there in that water for so long, and the pellets had perforated my intestines, and so now he was afraid of gas gangrene, because inside your intestines live these things called anaerobic bacteria, and they're great inside, but once outside, they cause serious damage, and so he needed to get me into a hyperbaric chamber as quickly as they could, and at the time, there was only one in Oregon, and that was at Providence Hospital. So they made the calls, and it was available. Otherwise, I would have had to go to San Francisco or Seattle. So they shipped me down there. And again, they won't let Brenda go in the helicopter. They won't let her go in the ambulance because they're afraid I'm not going to make it. So they shipped me down there and got me in the hyperbaric chamber.
9: And that, I've been there. Yeah. That's a chamber where the air pressure, the oxygen.
11: Pure oxygen.
9: Is very, very intense.
11: Yes.
9: And You can't even, you're locked in there.
11: I have never had claustrophobia in my life before, doctor, but I will tell you, in there for an hour at a time, I started going crazy. I remember it. I remember this one wise doctor coming up to me. I was starting to panic. And he just said, son, this is going to save your life. And I just remember his wise counsel and just he calmed me down.
9: Had to talk to you through a speaker.
11: Yep, that's right. And I was wired for sound. They had tubes going everywhere, every antibiotic known to man flowing through me, and I was in critical condition. And my folks were missionaries up in Canada at the time, and they flew down, and they didn't realize how severe it really was until my mom describes coming into the critical care unit and seeing my pulse jumping out of my neck about 3/4 of an mm-hmm. inch, just going, yeah. But I was in critical for 9 days. But the most interesting day was the 8th day, because our friend Eric Weber came back to see me, and he said something about being in critical condition. And I said, "Are people afraid I'm going to die?" And he said, "Well, Don, you're in critical condition." I said, "Tell them I'm going to be okay. God showed me that if someone found me before morning, I would live." And it's like God was waiting for that proclamation. The very next day, I'm out of critical. And in that hospital for 14 days, while I'm there, God starts showing me some things. I was in commercial construction at the time, and he showed me that I was supposed to go back to Multnomah School of the Bible and finish up school. Also out of the blue one day, and I'm in the hospital, I said to Brenda, I said, "We're going to be living at a camp." I'm just out of the blue. And sure enough, 3 months later, we're living out at Trout Creek Bible Camp, taking care of their horses in the off season and working as program director. Mm-hmm. For him during the summer.
9: And Brenda, you more or less nursed him back to health, didn't you?
12: Yes, it took months, and we took that red betadine that looked like blood and had to clean out his wound 4 times a day.
11: This the woman that can't take a sliver.
12: Yes. Oh. Yes.
9: Hey, you were praying the whole way, weren't you?
12: Yes.
9: Now, wounds that big don't just heal. The skin has to grow over it. Yeah. And they put some kind of mesh in there,
11: yeah,
9: didn't they?
11: They did. The stomach lining, the muscle lining was all damaged, and you don't grow that back. So I have a Teflon mesh that holds my stomach in, and it's had to been replaced about 4 different times.
9: So you've had surgery 4 times since then?
11: Well, actually many more times than that, but 4 times here. There's been one other major accident.
9: All right, now we're going to quickly transition to your book. God Makes Lemonade,
11: yeah.
9: True Stories That Sweeten and Inspire.
11: Yeah.
9: And it's hard to see how God could take that terrible accident,
11: yeah,
9: and all of the health problems that it has, yeah, created for you and turn that into something good.
11: Yeah.
9: But in fact, he has.
11: He really has.
9: How?
11: Well, in the book, it refers to my friend, but my friend was my father-in-law, and he came to me and said, "Don, you know, all these years you've worked with your body, and you're not going to be able to do that anymore. You're going to have to start working with your head." And that ultimately, I remember thinking, wow, that's a little callous, John. Come on, I'm just out of the hospital. And But he was right. And over time, we got involved in Christian publishing. Actually, I went to work at Multnomah Press, where my first boss was a lady by the name of Brenda Jacobson.
9: Right? You were the boss.
11: She was my boss. And I'm sure if you had much more time, she'd tell you what a wonderful employee I was.
9: But, but you were married by then.
11: This is after the accident. So yeah. I was working for my wife. And she was pregnant with our Dene, our oldest child. And but
9: Dene.
11: Exactly. True story. This is true story. Had we, and you'd think a publisher would do anything to land an author, but had we had a boy, he was going to be named Ryan. That's honest, true story, and we weren't copying. It's just those were the two names we liked. But yeah, I ended up working at Multnomah Press, and then later we started a company called Questar and published a little book called The Beginner's Bible that had done super well. And then in 1992 had the opportunity to buy Multnomah Press from Multnomah School of the Bible. So I've been involved in publishing since 84.
9: And for the next 14 years, you were the owner of Multnomah.
11: Yes.
9: Published not only my books, but also Bruce Wilkinson's mm-hmm. books, Jabez.
11: Yep.
9: And then his next book, The Vine.
11: Yeah, Secrets of the Vine.
9: Don, this book on Lemonade is filled with stories like this, not only yours, but many others of people who just really went through terrible circumstances. And God was there and made lemonade out of what looked like an unpalatable drink, if you will. Tell a story about the woman that was considering suicide.
11: Yeah, she was a single mom who lost her job. She lost her house. She lost her hope. She lost everything. And she just describes being so discouraged one night, she decides to end it all. And she puts her son in front of the TV and leaves him there and goes upstairs and has a bottle of pills and has a bottle of whiskey. And she describes having drank half of that whiskey and just having a handful of pills in her hand. And then just as she's getting ready to take them, she hears a noise. And she looks over and hears this little note coming under the door. And she looks over there and she can see big letters that her little son had written, "I love you, Mom." Mm. And in that moment, she just, "What in the world am I doing? You know, what am I doing?" And she scrambles and throws the pills aside and throws it and says, "I love you too," and starts to slide it back under, and next thing you know, and the little boy's waiting on the other side, and he pulls that out right from under her hands, and they open the door, and they fall into each other's arms, and God just sends this little messenger to tell her, "You are loved. You are loved." And she'd tell you today that, you know, her life isn't perfect, but her son's growing up into being a young man, and she's got that note forever, and she knows that she's loved, even in the hard times. You know, she'd tell you that. And so her lemonade in that moment was just realizing how much she's actually loved and how much she's actually needed by a little boy. You know, there's a great verse in Isaiah 50, 10 and 11. It says, "Let him who walks in darkness trust in the name of the Lord." And when you're in the middle of those hard times, it's God is waiting and watching. Are they going to trust me? Are they going to trust me? And it's so hard not to want to go light up your own fire and go make it happen on your own. And just that place of trusting him is huge. And what we know about God is he's not going to share his glory with another. And he's sometimes, I think, he lets us go through those situations to show us what he knows to be true about us, that he knows we'll trust him.
9: Brenda, in our introduction of you, I referred to your mentoring of women. You have within your church this little group, and you meet with them how often?
12: Once a week.
9: And you hear an awful lot of discouragement and depression and tough circumstances. Is this book valid? Is this what you do with the women who are really beyond hope in their own eyes?
12: Oh, yes. people's true stories of what's going on in their life is some of the best ways to encourage others. It's the best ways for us to learn. In our group, we talk about the principles that they are trying to teach their children through story, and it makes it so much easier for us to remember it.
9: So this book would be very useful in small group Bible studies and support groups like the ones you have run?
11: I think so. I think it'd be really encouraging to people. And as I said earlier, you know, when you're in the middle of it, you don't want somebody telling you, hey, it's going to be all right. And Brenda's talking about stories. Isn't it interesting that Scripture says Jesus always taught with stories? Always. Yeah. Not sometimes. Always taught with stories. And you know, I just, you know, Scripture also talks about how what was written from before was for an encouragement so we'd learn from it. And I think that it'd be a really helpful tool for people.
9: When people are in the midst of the lemonade, they really don't like to hear Romans 8:28.
11: No, they don't.
9: All things work together for the good of them that love the Lord. Are you kidding me? Yeah. I've got a child in the hospital. Yeah. I don't know if he or she is going to survive. And you're telling me all things work for the good of them that love the Lord and are called according to his purpose. That almost implies that God sent this.
11: Yeah.
9: This is his plan. He wanted you to suffer.
11: Yeah.
9: And that's not the time to say that.
11: It's not the time. And what, you know, what I think things are father filtered. He definitely allows us these things to happen. I think one of the things we need to do is to maybe change the goal line. We expect things to happen, to be fixed immediately. We expect them now. And when we look at Paul, what he's saying about our light and momentary tribulations producing an eternal weight of glory, well, that's maybe the finish line for us is beyond. It's not this life. It's the next life. In fact, we know that to be true. And so we're just trying to help people gain a bigger perspective, a broader perspective on the lemons that they might be experiencing. So to that person, I'd say your pain's real. It's undeniable. The finish line for you may not be in this life, but the one thing you can do is love your way out and start thinking about other people and focus on other people, and it will lighten the load.
9: I've wrote about this general subject in my book, When God Doesn't Make Sense, and I said something toward the end of the book that was criticized by at least one theologian and maybe some others that I'm not sure of. But I said many people do have to forgive God. Hmm. Not that he's done anything wrong. You know, he's perfect. God is God. But you can become bitter, especially when you lose a loved one or a child, and you can hold him responsible for that, and you have to forgive him.
11: Yeah.
9: You have to come to the point that where you say, Lord, I trust you and I accept you. Don, I don't want to run out of time today without your having a chance to tell us that all of the royalty from this book goes to a specific cause. What is it?
11: Yeah, it's called the Lemonade Foundation. It's actually something that we're just setting up that Brenda's going to be primarily involved with. And we knew God had something special when we started working on this book. And I would come home and say to Brenda, I think this is it. I think this is it. And she'd say, no, that's not it. That's not it. And I came home one day when she was sitting in her spot where she has her quiet time. And I said, I know what it is. And she said, okay, tell me. And so I told her, and tears just started roiling down her face. And she goes, that's it. And I said, no, right. And I said, and I told, what I told her is I said, you and I are supposed to do something about the orphans and widows of our day, single moms and their kids. And so we're all the royalties are going to go towards that.
9: And the Scripture is very clear about our responsibility to do that. You quoted a Scripture at lunch when
11: James 1:20. This is true religion according to God the Father, that you look after orphans and widows. And the idea of look after is the same word when you're talking about the sick, to go visit the sick. And it means God the Father wants you to enter in. You're not a doctor. I mean, you are, but we're not doctors. And so we're not there to heal them. But the idea of visit means to enter into their sufferings. And that's what God the Father, James goes out of his way, God the Father wants you to do this for his kids, the marginalized. And nobody needs our encouragement more than these women. They're heroes. And we both know plenty. My sister's a single mom, and these ladies need our help. And what they feel like is, I've had many single moms say, we feel like AIDS victims. We feel like we're untouchables, you know. Don't touch us. We feel so marginalized. So we're hoping to encourage families to create margin for them, to bring single women into their Brenda's vision is to bring single women into every home group, every church group.
13: How will you help them?
12: My hope is that we can encourage churches to bring single moms into their midst and encourage them.
13: Financially,
12: if that's what's necessary, but maybe encouragement, maybe babysitting, maybe, you know, all kinds of areas. Maybe they need their toilet fixed, mm-hmm. you know, things that everything is on them. And if they could be supported, that would be, and we had talked about doing that through spa days. Maybe encouraging churches to women of the church to put on a day specifically for single moms in their church and bring single moms from outside the church and just make them feel special.
13: I've said on many occasions that the toughest job in the universe is mm-hmm. the responsibility of a single mother who has to earn a living mm-hmm. and come home yeah. exhausted mm-hmm. and then be a mom, cook, clean, do homework, give baths, get them in bed, and get up tomorrow morning, get them off to whoever's going to take care of them, and do that day after day after day. I mean, there's not that much energy in the human body.
12: No.
13: You know, and so there's so many ways that we can put an arm around them. I have a gift for her that we can give her. It's a book called God Makes Lemonade, and it might be very, very encouraging. Mm-hmm. Once again, the subtitle is True Stories That Sweeten and Inspire. Mm-hmm. That's poetic. Mm-hmm. That's mm-hmm. really beautiful, and that's what you're trying to do. Yeah. Is to take people who might be embittered by the circumstances mm-hmm. of life and show them the scriptures and show them the truths and help sweeten and inspire.
11: That's right, Doctor.
13: And you told me about this 2 years ago. Mm-hmm. You've been working on it a long time.
11: I have.
13: And there will be more.
11: I hope so. We believe so.
13: Yeah.
11: Yeah.
13: Well, blessings to you, Don. I have loved you and appreciated working with you for a long time. Mm. You're just a real brother to me.
11: Well,
13: and I do appreciate it.
11: Thanks for having us on, all of you. Yeah.
12: Thank you.
10: True stories that sweeten and inspire. That's the heart of what Don and Brenda Jacobson shared with us today here on Dr. James Dobson's Family Talk. A reminder that even our most bitter circumstances can become something God uses for good. 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And while you're there, also learn more about Don and Brenda's book called God Makes Lemonade. You know, at this very moment, right now, there is someone who is sitting in the middle of their own difficult season and wondering if God still has a plan. Maybe that's your situation right now. 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Box 39000, Colorado Springs, Colorado, the zip code 80949. Well, I'm Roger Marsh, and on behalf of all of us here at Family Talk and the Dr. James Dobson Family Institute, thanks so much for joining us today. 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
9: An experiment was once carried out by the great French naturalist John Henry Fabre. He took a number of processionary caterpillars, so-called because they always march in unison, and he lined them around the inner edge of a flower pot, forming a complete circle. For 3 days, he monitored them as they marched around the edge of the pot. 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
10: For more information, visit drdobsonminute.org.
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20: 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Through the Bible with J. Vernon McGee is sponsored by Through the Bible Incorporated. Oh.

0: you rely on the wisdom of the world, or do you look to God to guide you with His wisdom from above? That's the important question that our teacher, Dr. J. Vernon McGee, asks as we travel through Exodus 18 and discover just how easy it is to accept the wisdom of the world instead of seeking God's direction. Welcome to Through the Bible. I'm Steve Schwartz, your host on this adventure through all 66 books of the Bible. And I'm so glad that you're here as we pick up the story of Moses when he receives a piece of very interesting and well-intended bit of advice from his father-in-law. But as we'll see, even seemingly good advice can go wrong when it's from the wrong source. Speaking of looking to the wrong source, we often receive letters from those who aren't Christians. This is especially true in other countries where listeners are drawn to this Bible teaching because it has the ring of truth that they're looking for. Here's an example. Dr. McGee read this letter some years ago from a man who left a mainstream church that is built on false teaching but is like many that we still receive.
1: I have a letter here that comes from Visalia, California. And will you hear this? There are so many voices out in the world today who claim to know the truth. Whenever I hear your voice over the radio, something seems to tell me that here is a man who is genuine and who speaks forth the Word of God. I want to encourage you today and say that I love you even though I've never met you. And I found a good Bible-teaching church now with a pastor who understands the Word and who understands his duties and responsibilities and carries them out.
0: And here's a letter that we received recently from a listener of our Amharic study in Ethiopia. He writes, "My name is Emmanuel. I follow your program, and I also encourage people in my area to listen to your teaching. Your message is restoring the souls of many people and helping their daily lives as well. Thank you very much for your message of hope. In our area, there are many idols that people worship, and their lives are deeply attached to them. Your teaching is very important here because it brings the message of the gospel to people who are living in darkness. I thank God He has given us the opportunity to hear about salvation through your work. Thank you very much for all you are doing." What an encouraging letter. Remember, this is from an Amharic listener in Ethiopia. Praise God for that report. Now, our last letter comes from a listener, this one in Bengali, in the Bengali language, I should say, in India. She writes, "A few years ago, I accepted Jesus Christ as my personal Savior. Still, I used to go to the temple with my neighbors to worship idols. After listening to the Word of God at a home group, I came to know that it is not right to worship idols. Since then, I have completely stopped. Hearing and knowing God's Word has changed my life, and it's a wonderful blessing for me." You know, that's exactly why Through the Bible's mission is about taking the whole Word to the whole world. And you know, right now we're heard in more than 250 languages and we're growing. Is the Lord leading you to reach out in His name as well? Why don't you find out more about how you can partner with us in prayer or financially to provide a tank of gas for the Bible bus as it goes around the world. 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Or you can always give us a call. 1-800-65-BIBLE is the number. And when you reach out, also ask for a free pack of Bible bus passes. I've always got a couple in my wallet. They're a simple and fun way to invite friends and neighbors and coworkers or anyone you meet along the way to hop aboard the Bible bus and journey through God's Word with us. Let's pray. Heavenly Father, we would ask that many more will hear your truth and turn to you. We thank you, Lord, for your word that guides and instructs us. Would you help us learn from the example of Moses and then look to you for wisdom? In Jesus' name, amen. Here now is Dr. J. Vernon McGee with our study of Exodus 18 on Through the Bible.
1: Now we've come to the last experience of the seven experiences the children of Israel had between Egypt and Mount Sinai. And each one of them, as we've seen, illustrates Christian experience today.

Israel's people, and that the Lord had brought Israel out of Egypt. Then Jethro, Moses' father-in-law, took Zipporah, Moses' wife, after he'd sent her back, and her two sons, of which the name of the one was Gershom, for he said, I've been an alien in a strange land. And the name of the other was Eliezer, for the God of my father said he was mine help, and delivered me from the sword of Pharaoh. And Jethro, Moses' father-in-law, came with his sons and his wife unto Moses into the wilderness where he encamped at the Mount of God. And he said unto Moses, I, thy father-in-law, Jethro, am come unto thee, and thy wife, and her two sons with her. And Moses went out to meet his father-in-law, and did obeisance, and kissed him. And they asked each other of their welfare, and they came into the tent. And Moses told his father-in-law all that the Lord had done unto Pharaoh and to the Egyptians for Israel's sake, and all the travail that had come upon them by the way, and how the Lord delivered them. And Jethro rejoiced for all the goodness which the Lord had done to Israel, whom he had delivered out of the hand of the Egyptians. And Jethro said, Blessed be the Lord, who hath delivered you out of the hand of the Egyptians, and out of the hand of Pharaoh, who hath delivered the people from under the hand of the Egyptians. Now I know that the Lord is greater than all gods, for in the thing wherein thou dealt proudly, he was above them. And Jethro, Moses' father-in-law, took a burnt offering and sacrifices to God, and Aaron came and all the elders of Israel to eat bread with Moses' father-in-law before God. Now, the thing that interests me here, and I wonder if you noticed it as we read this extended section, is that the father-in-law of Moses brought his wife to him, and apparently there was a marvelous relationship between Moses and his father-in-law. In fact, they seemed to be buddies, as we would use the term. They seemed to be very close together. Moses tells him all that God has done for him, how God had led the children of Israel out of Egypt, and Jethro's interested in it. In fact, he shows a great interest in it, and he enters into this in a very marvelous way. He is interested in Moses and reveals that. And you notice that when Moses went out to meet them, his father-in-law and his wife, why, we're told here that Moses kissed his father-in-law, but nothing about kissing his wife or the two sons. Somebody says, well, Moses wrote this. Yes, that's right. And I wonder, again, now we've talked about Moses' family life before, and I'm not going into it again, other than just call your attention to this, that it confirms the thing that we said, that the family relationship was probably not as it should have been. But because of the way God has led the children of Israel, and I think that probably Moses' father-in-law was rather skeptical when Moses announced he was going back to deliver the children of Israel out of bondage. I'm sure that he told the neighbors, I don't know what's come over my son-in-law. He's got some pretty big notions. He thinks God's called him to deliver the children of Israel out of Egypt, and I just don't believe that the God he serves can do that. Well, God did do it, and apparently this has brought now Jethro to a saving knowledge of God. And this is very important to see. And we see he offers a burnt offering here. Now we find that the father-in-law decides to stay for a little while. Verse 13, it came to pass on the morrow that Moses sat to judge the people. And the people stood by Moses from the morning until the evening. And when Moses' father-in-law saw all that he did to the people, he said, What is this thing that thou doest to the people? Why sittest thou thyself alone, and all the people stand by thee from morning until evening? And Moses said unto his father-in-law, Because the people come unto me to inquire of God. When they have a matter, they come unto me, and I judge between one and another. And I do make them know the statutes of God and his laws. And Moses

0: His father-in-law said unto him, The thing that thou doest is not good. Thou wilt surely wear away both thou and this people that is with thee, for this thing is too heavy for thee. Thou art not able to form it thyself alone. Hearken now unto my voice. I will give thee counsel, and God shall be with thee. Be thou for the people to Godward, and thou mayest bring the causes unto God. And thou shalt teach them ordinances and laws, shall show them the way wherein they must walk, and the work that they must do. Moreover, thou shalt provide out of all the people able men, such as fear God, men of truth, hating covetousness, and place such over them to be rulers of thousands, and rulers of hundreds, rulers of fifties, and rulers of tens, and let them judge the people at all seasons. And it shall be that every great matter they shall bring unto thee, but every small matter they shall judge. So shall it be easier for thyself, and they shall bear the burden with thee. And thou shalt do this thing, and God command thee so, then thou shalt be able to endure, and all this people shall also go to their place in peace. So Moses hearkened to the voice of his father-in-law and did all that he had said. And Moses chose able men out of all Israel, made them heads over the people, rulers of thousands, rulers of hundreds, rulers of fifties, and rulers of tens. Now, somebody is apt to say, well, what in the world is wrong with this? You seem to think that there's something wrong here. Well, may I say to you that on the surface, everything looks fine. Moses' father-in-law obviously loved him, had great respect for him, and was enthusiastic about him. And he's come out now, and he's brought Moses' wife to him, and so he hangs around for a few days for a visit, and then he sees how busy Moses is judging the people. So he comes up with a suggestion to lighten the load of Moses. Now somebody is apt to say, well, what in the world is wrong with that? It doesn't seem to me to be anything radically wrong there at all. Well, there are two kinds of wisdom in this world. Someone has said, the poet has, when ignorance is bliss, 'tis folly to be wise. Now, actually, this passage here teaches when it's foolish to be wise. And the thing that Moses' father-in-law was suggesting was the wisdom of the world. That was not God's wisdom. And it was not the thing God wanted done. This incident reveals how easy it is to accept the wisdom of the world and to follow the pattern of the world and not look to God. I personally believe that today the reason that most of our churches are in trouble is because men have been brought into the church and put on a board, are given a place of prominence, a high position, because they are men who've been successful in business and out in the business world. They've made a go of it, but they have no spiritual discernment whatsoever. And therefore, the church has attempted to put in the methods of the world, the program of the world, and that just simply doesn't work. I am perfectly willing to say that the suggestions and the recommendations that Moses' father-in-law made were good ones. It would take the load off of Moses. It would expedite matters. It would be orderly. It would conserve time. And it has all of that. That makes it look like a very attractive package. And his suggestion was a sincere one. He meant well. He was prompted by a concern for the health of Moses. And you can't help but love him for this. He was anxious about Moses. And we also need to note this was not God's will, but God permitted it. Here you have the permissive will of God. If God would only stop us when we're wrong, it'd sure be helpful, by the way. But he permits it. He permits us sometimes when we go on headstrong with adopting methods that are contrary to what he wants done. Now let's make a careful examination of this. I read all of this purposely to you today, and I think it'll take a careful examination to discover the subtle and sinister character of this man's advice. Notice, first of all, God had given no such instructions to Moses. It actually questioned the wisdom, the judgment, and the love of God. In other words, God wasn't doing the best that he could about Moses. Now, if God really loved Moses and cared for him, God would have made this suggestion a long time ago. And friends, I can hear the hiss of the serpent that was back in the Garden of Eden here. Because you remember, that was his suggestion to Eve. Oh, if you could only eat of that tree, you'd be wise. And God just hadn't permitted you to do that. In other words, God's not doing the best that he could by you. Now, if this had been best, God would have made this arrangement before. But it wasn't best. Now, that's something to note. There's a second thing here. God was dealing with Moses directly. He was equipping him for the great task of delivering this people. And God did not want a third party brought in. He didn't want the introduction of a party which would dissipate or insulate the power of God coming directly to Moses. You remember, God spoke face to face with Moses. And there is the tendency to want things and persons come between us and God. There are a great many people who do not like to do business directly with God. They like to go through a man or a church or a ceremony or through something or even a book or go to a conference. All of these have their place. But friends, we need to go directly to God. And God was dealing with Moses directly, and he didn't want this crowd in there. Now, there's a third thing to note here when you look at it in depth. It created an organization out of which came the 70 later on. And the 70 were the Sanhedrin, and one night, about 1,500 years after this, that Sanhedrin met and plotted the death of the Son of God. My friend, Moses didn't need this organization. God gave Moses power for the task and these arduous duties. These 70 men were not any more efficient for God than one. After all, it's the Spirit that quickeneth. And I want to say something at this particular juncture. There are people today in the church that feel like that what we need is the right method. We need to adopt the right method. And right now, we've got a bunch of preachers that are acting rather foolish and I think rather silly. They're trying to identify themselves with this now generation. And they say they want to communicate. We have a seminary in Southern California that majors in this type of thing of being able to identify and communicate. And do you know that I never hear of them really reaching down and touching human life in Southern California? They just don't do it, friends. You see, today, God doesn't have to have a method or an organization or numbers or a system or some to come between or a ritual of good works. You see, the wisdom of God sweeps all of this aside, and there's nothing between our soul and God. And there's no broken reed to lean upon. The wisdom of God and the wisdom of man are contradictory. So much so that if one is wisdom, the other is foolishness. And God says the wisdom of the world is foolishness with God. And the foolishness of God is wiser than the wisdom of the world. Oh, if I could only get this over today to our seminaries, even so-called good seminaries training our young men, that today they need to have the intellectual approach. They need to be clever and that type of thing. God has said, it's not with enticing words of man's wisdom, and it's not in the words which man's wisdom teacheth. And the wisdom of this world is foolishness with God, and the wisdom that's from above is the wisdom we need today. And therefore, the thing that's important here, and it's a tremendous lesson for us today, we need the power of God, not more methods or different methods or new methods. That brings us now to the 19th chapter of the book of Exodus, and we've come now to another major division, the fourth one in the book of Exodus, and we're going to consider the law now. The law is condemnation. and from chapter 19 through 24. And here in 19, we have the arrival at Mount Sinai and the agreement to accept the law. Now, this is very important also, and we're moving slowly and cautiously and carefully through this section because it's been misunderstood and has not been understood. This section is not studied very often. We want to pay particular attention to it. Now notice, and I begin reading now in chapter 19 of Exodus, in the third month, when the children of Israel were gone forth out of the land of Egypt, the same day came they into the wilderness of Sinai. And they were departed from Rephidim, and were come to the desert of Sinai, and had pitched in the wilderness, and there Israel camped before the mount. Now they've arrived at the place where the law is going to be given. Now, God's going to deal with these people very graciously and give them the opportunity of deciding whether they want to go on as he's been bringing them out of Egypt or do they want to accept and receive the law. Well, let's take a look at this because this is a very important section right here that's before us. I've said that, I think, about every chapter so far in Exodus, and I mean it, of each one. I want to read now verse 3. And Moses went up unto God, and the Lord called unto him out of the mountain, saying, Thus shalt thou say to the house of Jacob, and tell the children of Israel, First, ye have seen what I did unto the Egyptians, and how I bare you on eagle's wings, and brought you unto myself. Now that's traveling by grace. That's traveling by jet, the new jets. And verse 5, Now therefore, if ye will obey my voice, indeed, keep my covenant, then ye shall be a peculiar treasure unto me above all people, for all the earth is mine. And then God asks them, will they receive the words that he commands them? And they foolishly agree to accept them instead of saying they've enjoyed the trip on eagle's wings. You've seen what I did unto the Egyptians and how I bear you on eagle's wings. You see, the eagle is a bird of prey. We read in Job 9:26, as the eagle that hasteth to the prey. And the Lord Jesus himself said, and wheresoever the carcass is, there will the eagles be gathered together. And yet the eagle is used as a symbol in Scripture of deity, of God. And you find in Ezekiel, there was the face of an eagle, deity. And the same thing in the fourth chapter of Revelation, the flying eagle. It represents deity. And it's admired for its wings, its ability to fly, to soar to the heights. Jeremiah in the fourth chapter, verse 13 says, His horses are swifter than eagles. And when David was giving a eulogy to Saul and Jonathan, he used the eagle as a panegyric of praise. In other words, the eagle is the jet plane of the bird family. And next time, we're going to see that the wings of the eagle are definitely a symbol of deity. God says, You have seen how I bore you on eagle's wings and brought you to myself. That's God's marvelous, infinite, wonderful grace. Now, that's the way he brought them out of Egypt and brought them to Mount Sinai. This is a great section, and it's a place where a great decision will be made. So until next time, may God richly bless you, my beloved.
1: 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I'm Steve Schwetz, praying that God's grace, peace, and mercy will be with you as you walk with Him today.

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9: 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That's 855-577-2255. We're so glad you're here to listen. Today's program will complete the message we began yesterday. Here's Pastor Allen with part two of Let's Be God Smart, Abundance and Poverty.
11: Look at Proverbs 13, verse 22. A good man leaves an inheritance for his children's children, but a sinner's wealth is stored up for the righteous. That's worth knowing. That's God's statement. That's as factual as gravity. If you drop an object, it's going to fall at 9.8 meters per second squared. It's observable, measurable. I believe that statement is equally valid, that a good man leaves an inheritance to his children's children. A good man in God's sight, not a good man by the secular culture's sight. I don't call people good if they behave in ungodly, immoral ways. You can be generous and not be a good person. You can be kind and not be a good person. You can be civic-minded and not be a good person. Folks, God determines goodness. Goodness comes from God. We're not good. We're a bunch of crackpots. That's why we need a Savior. That's why our entrance into the kingdom of God begins with this kind of an idea. God, I'm a sinner. We don't show up and say, hey, God, I'm a really good man, but you might add a little momentum. That prayer won't work. Goodness comes from God. It's part of the wisdom of the book of Proverbs. A good man leaves an inheritance, a sinner. Somebody who makes no interest. They're not interested in aligning themselves with God's wisdom. Whatever you accumulated, and you can accumulate some stuff, you're laying it up for somebody else. These are important ideas. Look at Proverbs 28, 19. He who works his land will have abundant food. But the one who chases fantasies will have his fill of poverty. Pretty simple stuff. It's not complicated. You don't have to have a knowledge of Hebrew to get to this. Hard work will bring abundance. But if you chase fantasies, if you're looking for easy opportunities, you're not willing to engage in the diligence of hard work, the discipline of hard work, the routine of hard work, then poverty will come. The big picture idea around resources in the book of Proverbs is that the wealth, resources, money, abundance, whatever label you want to use, it moves. It moves. It's fluid. And the choices you make cause it to move towards you or move away from you. So if you'll orient yourself with God, if you'll begin to bring alignment with your life with the principles of God, you'll have enough. I'm not talking about being rich. The biblical definition of abundance, we can take it from the New Testament. It's the simplest one. It says that you'll have all that you need at all times to abound into every good work. That's the biblical definition. It's not like everything's stacked up somewhere. God's our provision. Folks, our nation's 40, the last week we acknowledged we were more than $40 trillion in debt. That's the acknowledged debt. The real number is exponentially more than that. We're paying $1 trillion a year in interest. We spend more in interest payments than we do on defense. That is not sustainable. And the people asking for permission to lead us are trying to buy our votes. They're promising us everything under the sun. And they're telling you it won't cost you anything. We're going to take the money from somebody else. The government has no money. They don't earn money. They don't make money. They don't add value. They have no money. The only money the government spends is yours. So when they're promising you something that you don't pay for, they're taking it from someone else. That is not a good system, because the day will come when they'll look at you and take yours. We can lead our lives to honor the Lord. And he said he will secure our futures, irrespective of economies or the strength of the dollar or the Federal Reserve. These are lessons we need to learn because there's a crisis ahead of us. This isn't just some polite Bible study. Look at Proverbs 13:21. Misfortune pursues the sinner, but prosperity is the reward of the righteous. The righteous, it says, are rewarded with prosperity. A reward isn't something you earn, it's a gift. Righteousness, it's a big religious word. Righteousness is the ability to stand in the presence of God without guilt, fear, or shame. So to be righteous is somebody who is interested in leading a life that's pleasing to God. Not my opinion, not your opinion. That we'll take the counsel of Scripture and choose to lead a life that's pleasing to God. Is your life oriented that way? Who are you trying to please? It's not a trick question. I mean, I know we're in church and the answer is Jesus, but really, who are we trying to please? You want to please myself? Want to please your family? Who do you try to please? I want to orient my life so that God is pleased with me. Doesn't mean you have to be obnoxious to your family or loathsome to the people around you. But what is the real answer? If we looked at your calendar and how you spend your time and how you expend your resources, is there enough evidence to suggest that you are truly living a trajectory that is trying to please God? Or do you treat God like you want the minimal daily requirement? Do you treat God like kale salad? You know, apparently it might be good for us. It's good for cows. It might be helpful for me. Can I fry something and mix it in the kale? And how much do I have to eat? Remember when you were a kid and they said you had to, they put something on your plate that you didn't want and they said you have to eat 3 bites. All right? And they eat 1 bite and they said, is that enough? It was a big bite. And I think we do that with the Lord. Like, okay, how godly do I have to be? How much? How often do I have to physically go to the building? Does 2 online views equal 1 visit to campus? What if I watched the whole thing from worship through the concluding amen? Or if I go to campus, can I just sit in Fellowship Square? Do I actually have to go in a sanctuary? Or can I just sit in the lobby? I mean, do I have to volunteer? Oh, do I really? Do I really have to be generous? I mean, I pay taxes, that's generous enough. I mean, we get caught in this bargain with God. The alternative to that is saying, God, I want to learn to live a life that's honorable in your sight. I'm willing to be different from my friends and my peer group. Righteousness. I understand righteousness is a gift that comes to us by faith in Jesus. I'm not suggesting that we earn our way into the blessings of God, but I am wanting to suggest to you that how you choose to live is an expression of what you value. And if you will value pleasing God, God will bring better things to you. And some will intuitively say, well, I'm not sure I believe that. That's why I'm asking you to read Proverbs. It's in the book. We're not going to read all these scriptures. There's 2 categories left. One's poverty and one's abundance. Big picture in scripture, abundance is a blessing from God and poverty is a curse. But we tend to think of those in a comparative way, that I'm not wealthy and we compare ourselves to people who we think that we are, or we think that we're impoverished and we compare ourselves to people who we think have more. And in reality, in any sense of a global perspective, all of us are phenomenally blessed. We just are. But the Bible creates these expressions, and I want to present them to you in terms of risk factors. They're like the leading indicators, predictive behaviors. If you engage in these behaviors, if these risk factors are present in your life disproportionately, this is the most likely outcome for your future. It can be true in a positive sense. It can be true in a negative sense. It's like if you have high cholesterol and you're significantly overweight. There's some predictors that are pretty effective of helping understand the future of your physical health. Well, the Bible gives us leading indicators, predictive behaviors, though you can know the outcome. Remember that what's behind the door? So there's a list here of those that come with poverty. Proverbs 6:10, a little sleep, a little slumber, a little folding of the hands to rest. And poverty will come on you like a bandit and scarcity like an armed man. If you love to relax more than you love to work, you got to check your heart. I understand there's a lot of conversation these days about work-life balance. The Bible's invitation is that work is a form of worship. Whatever you do, in the New Testament, it says, whatever you do it unto the Lord. Whatever you've got to do. All the best things in life are on the other side of difficult. If you have great kids, it's hard work. If you have a good marriage, it's hard work. If you earn a meaningful degree in academia, it's hard work. If you've cultivated a skill or a profession or an ability that makes you exceptional, that's hard work. The alternative to that's laziness. You're not giving somebody a gift when you promote laziness in their life, when you facilitate that for them, when you help them avoid work. You're not giving a gift. I understand rest. I know God rests, but I also know God works. So this very day.
9: Before we return to today's message, Pastor Allen wants to share a book to help you be free from worry.
11: In the Sermon on the Mount, Jesus said a half a dozen times, do not worry. Not a suggestion, it's a directive. I have a question. Are you living in obedience to Jesus or are you ignoring him? Well, we got a new book, it'll help you. It's called Freedom from Worry. It's really a how-to guide to live a life in the peace that Jesus promised us. 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You can be free. 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
9: 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Now, let's get back to Pastor Allen to wrap up part two of his message called Let's Be God Smart, Abundance and Poverty.
11: Look at Proverbs 13. He who ignores discipline comes to poverty and shame, but whoever heeds correction is honored. If you refuse to be disciplined, something will be brought to you. If you're rebellious and stubborn and you will not accept discipline, God's or anyone else's, nobody will tell me what to do. I am the captain of my fate and the master of my soul. Well, you may be, but the outcome's not good. Proverbs 22, he who oppresses the poor to increase his wealth, and he who gives gifts to the rich, both come to poverty. What will bring poverty to you? Oppressing the poor. Adultery, look at Proverbs 5:8. Keep to a path far from her. He's describing adultery. Don't go near the door of her house, lest you give your best strength to others and your years to one who is cruel. Lest strangers feast on your wealth and your toil enrich another man's house. We've lost almost all cultural prohibitions against adultery. The Bible tells you if you engage in adultery, that it will bring poverty to you, destruction to you, the torment of seeing others feast on what you have labored for. Why would we do that? Well, I had these powerful emotions. Not all our emotions are godly. Well, nobody can judge me. I'm not talking about judgment. I'm telling you the outcome of a behavior. You can choose that behavior, but you shouldn't be mystified by the outcome. The Bible gives us God's wisdom. Proverbs 28, he who increases his wealth by exorbitant interest amasses it for another. We call that good business. Nothing makes church quieter than a discussion about money. I'm not asking for yours today. We're okay. I may get to that, but not today. It says that if we increase our wealth by exorbitant interest, we amass resources for somebody else. We won't be able to keep it. It's not good business to take unfair advantage. It's not. It may seem profitable in the moment. You may cackle all the way to the banquet, but you won't keep it. Look at the alternative of this. There's risk factors for abundance. Predictive behaviors that will bring the blessings of God to you. This is a fun list. Look at Proverbs 3. Honor God with everything you own. Give him the first and the best. And your barns will burst and your wine vats will brim over. For some of you, if you have wine vats brimming over, that's another problem. But we'll do that in another lesson. But the big picture is pretty clear. It's really straightforward that if you honor God with everything you own, give him the first, the best of what you have. Don't say, well, what do I have to give the Lord? Learn to live generously. God owns it all anyway. All the silver and gold belong to him. The cattle on 1,000 hills are his. We get way heated up. It's mine. I earned it. God gives us the ability to increase wealth. Look, I have friends on the earth that work desperately hard to survive. They don't work for a vacation. They don't work to upgrade where they stay when they travel. They work desperately hard to survive and provide something for their families. God's the one who gives us the ability to accumulate anything. Look at Proverbs 8:18. With me are riches and honor, enduring wealth and prosperity. My fruit's better than fine gold. What I yield surpasses choice silver. I walk in the way of righteousness, along the paths of justice, bestowing wealth on those who love me and making their treasuries full. It's describing God's wisdom. It said that if you will seek me, if you will walk in my way, if you'll desire to honor me, if you'll choose a path that is just in God's sight. Justice is another one of those words that's been greatly perverted in our culture. It really isn't confusing a biblical definition. But if you'll do that, God will bring blessings to you. You don't have to pursue the blessings. Pursue a life that's pleasing to God. I know it's counterintuitive. It's certainly countercultural. It'll make you weird in your peer group. Be weird for God. Now, don't be weird for the sake of weird. We've had this conversation before. Being weird does not make you godly. It just makes you. You got it. I mean, you've all met those people. You know, they dress like they're from another century. Or they talk in words that make them sound like they want to run for political office. When they're done, you can't tell what they said. Right? God's very practical. Don't be weird, but don't try to fit in with your peer group who aren't making any attempt to be godly. Choose another path. Go another way. Proverbs 22:4, humility and the fear of the Lord bring wealth and honor and life to you. How many of you like wealth and honor and life? I can tell you what will cause Amazon to bring them to you. You don't have to go get them. If you will cultivate humility and a respect and a reverence for God, God will bring that to you. Say, well, I did it for 3 days and I didn't get a delivery. I tried that for 3 days, 3 whole days, 3 24-hour periods, 72 hours. I was all in on humility and a respect for God and I got 0 deliveries. I understand. My most consistent complaint with God is his sense of timing. Because I think if I've been obedient for 20 minutes, I want the reward. And there are times God has asked me to walk faithfully on a path when it seemed as if the path was not going to be fruitful. But I've had enough birthdays, I can tell you, God is faithful. Amen. He'll be no person's debtor. There's nothing you entrust to the Lord to which God will not be faithful. And begin to orient your life towards the Lord so that you have an imagination, that you have a future that is defined by the blessing, the provision, the abundance, the faithfulness of God. That's much better than living a life where you're hoping God has memory failure. Your behaviors are predictive of your future. Proverbs 24, it will go well with those who convict the guilty. And rich blessing will come upon them. I'm telling you, that's countercultural. That's written actually in the Bible, that it will go well with those who convict the guilty. God doesn't want the guilty to go free. Because that God is not in favor of lawlessness. So God doesn't want us to be unjust or unfair. He's a God of mercy and compassion. But God also says there's a consequence for our behaviors. See, the fullness of God's character has to be understood. It's true God's a God of justice. I mean, a God of mercy and a God of love and a God of grace. He's also a God of justice. If he weren't, we didn't need Jesus. Amen. If he's just a God of mercy, we didn't need Jesus to go to the cross. God would say, oh, do-over. But God cannot break his character. We learn something that comes from discipline. We learn to amend our behavior, to alter our behavior, to realign ourselves. What's the benefit of discipline? So we can change our behavior and align ourselves so the best of God will come to us. Proverbs gives us the wisdom. Proverbs 13, misfortune pursues the sinner, but prosperity is the due reward of the righteous. I mean, the list goes on and on. Look at Proverbs 14, where there are no oxen, the manger is empty. For from the strength of an ox comes an abundant harvest. It seems to me to be a description of cooperation. From the strength of the ox, in working together, in helping one another. We're not independent contractors. We need one another. The New Testament message is that we only gain maturity together. Proverbs 25, and I'm done. If your enemy is hungry, give him food to eat. If he's thirsty, give him water to drink. In doing this, you'll heap burning coals on his head, and the Lord will reward you. That's not something you expect to find in the Bible. Okay, you have an enemy. Let's just say theoretically. Don't. If you have a picture in your mind, we need to talk about forgiveness. But let's just say... Theoretically, you have an adversary. The Bible says, okay, this is the prescription. Treat them with generosity. If they're hungry, feed them. If they're thirsty, give them water to drink. What will happen if you do that? You're heaping burning coals on their head. Well, that doesn't sound like the Bible, except it's there with the reference. It's in, you can check me. It's in Proverbs 25. And if you'll behave that way, God says they're not getting away with anything. Living Bible. It's not a get out of jail free card. Their behavior is predictive of their future, but I'm coaching you towards a behavior that will bring the blessing of God. Don't be angry. Don't be bitter. Don't be vindictive. Treat them with kindness and generosity, God says, for certainly they will get their due reward. But you can be blessed. Don't spend your life angry and embittered. And belligerent and hurt. Practice the wisdom of God. Let's be God smart. Amen. And let's live in the midst of his best. It's separate from all the factors that buffet us and all the things that come with so much uncertainty and insecurity. We can be confident of a future filled with God's provision for our lives if we will choose to prepare ourselves and lead God smart lives. A chapter a day. I know I'm already doing the Bible reading. We're reading the history books, and this king did that, and this person begat that. They lived in places that I can't pronounce. And now you're adding to my reading list. I'm inviting you to a course on how to order your life so that the blessings of God fill your future. And if you really want to have fun with it, take it to your family. Introduce your verse to your kids. Start to let them hear it resonate from you. Let them see your excitement and your enthusiasm. Tell them why you're making choices you're making. Don't live it secretly, live it with them. Help them be God smart. It will ensure their future no matter what comes in the earth.
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18: 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All the information you require, you can find at deeperfaithcruise.com. 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
21: What can a caterpillar teach us about salvation? You'll find out on today's Destined for Victory with Pastor Paul Shepherd. But before we get to that, I'd like to share a conversation I once had with Pastor Paul. One that will really help you understand what our mission here at Destined for Victory is all about and what it always will be.
22: Well, you know, when I think of victorious, my mind goes back. I'm a kid growing up watching TV in the 60s, so my mind goes back to the wide world of sports.
0: Oh, yeah.
22: There was an announcer named Jim McKay, something like that. He had this classic line where he talked about the thrill of victory and the agony of defeat. And I love just thinking about how thrilling it is to be victorious. I love, in any game I'm playing, I want to be victorious. I tell people I don't care whether it's Monopoly or something really serious. I want to win. And in life, we can win in Christ. And that's what the Bible tells us, that we are victorious in Him. And victorious means that we're following His lead, that we're letting the Holy Spirit take us where He wants us to go in life. We're saved by His grace, and then we're simply following His direction. And of course, the Word of God is so key to following God's direction, because the Word is a lamp to our feet and a light to our pathway. And so those who tune in to broadcasts like Destined for Victory are really supposed to be receiving guidance so that we can walk in and live in victory. And that's what I pray is happening as people tune in day by day.
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3: God says, when you surrender, I can take you to a place where you choose to no longer conform to old patterns, but now you allow me to transform you by the renewing of your mind.
21: When you come to faith in Christ, God begins to transform you from the inside out. One of the best ways He does it is by renewing your mind. But what exactly does the renewing of our minds look like in day-to-day life? We'll explore this question in the coming days, and we begin by giving you a better understanding of what transformation is all about. So let's get started with today's Destined for Victory message, I've Got a New Attitude.
3: Very often when I'm teaching the Word of God, I look for illustrations in the natural world, because I understand that truth tends to run parallel. And when you see a spiritual truth in Scripture, there are often parallel truths in the natural world that help reinforce what God is saying to us. And so I often look for parallel truths in nature or in our everyday experiences. And as I was preparing this message and really looking at what it means to have God morph us, change us, transform us, create a metamorphosis in our lives, I thought about what happens in nature when a caterpillar becomes a butterfly. That is very close to this concept. Now, you all understand that a caterpillar, when it comes out of the egg, is just ugly and pitiful. I know some of you all really have a positive way of viewing everything in your life, but what else are you going to call a caterpillar but ugly? I mean, just pitiful, just this little pitiful creature bound to the ground, crawling around. If it is fortunate, it makes its way to a branch of some little bush where it can find a leaf to begin to chew on. And there it is, pitiful, ugly, low to the ground, eating leaves. Sometimes

ladder low to the ground, cannot scale the heights, cannot get up above the mess, stays low, hoping not to get stomped on. And if it's fortunate, it'll make its way into a little bush where it can find a leaf and will just sit there and begin to crunch on the leaf. Not a whole lot of excitement. But God created the caterpillar to not stay a caterpillar, so that he could show you. He used that in nature. I'm sure there are other illustrations in nature I'm not familiar with. He used that illustration in nature to show you, when you come to me, there's going to be some issues in your life that aren't worked out yet, some things that are still low, that are bound to the ground, that are not attractive, and all of that. But don't worry about it. I know the plans I have for you. Plans to do you good and not harm. Plans to give you hope in a future. So God gave us that illustration, and the caterpillar is eating leaves and just hanging out in the lowlands of life. But it is growing to a place where it's going to come to maturity. And at maturity, something on the inside will kick in and say, you know what? This is no longer acceptable. Now, caterpillars don't go to caterpillar school and learn anything like that. But God put something on the inside of them to help us understand there comes a time in your life, comes a time in your Christian experience when you hit a certain crisis point, when it's like, Lord, if you don't do something, I don't think I'm going to be able to make it. And God shows us in the world of the caterpillar what you ought to do. The caterpillar begins when it reaches maturity. You know it's reached maturity because instinctively God puts something in it where it begins to build a cocoon. It begins to create a cocoon, and it encloses itself so that it is no longer conformed to the world of the caterpillar. Oh, somebody better hear me. It closes itself off so that it's saying, no more the caterpillar world. There's something in me that wants to fly. There's something in me that wants to be beautiful. There's something in me that wants to be attractive. I'm tired of crawling around. I'm tired of folk thinking I'm ugly. I'm tired of folks stepping on me. It's time for me to fly. And it closes itself in. Be not conformed to this world. Time to no longer be in the caterpillar world. He closes himself in. Cocoon is built. And in there, the transformation begins to happen. He can't transform himself, but he can close himself off while God, through the natural processes, begins to transform him. And that is a sign to you and I that if you will close yourself off, get in your prayer closet, get in a place of surrender, get somewhere where you say, Lord, I'm tired of being self-led and self-driven and self-directed. I'm tired of making the same old mistakes. I'm tired of the same old bitterness. I'm tired of hating. I'm tired of feeling bad. I'm tired of the same old besetting sins. God, I want you to do something so new until I'm beautiful, till I can fly to some heights I've never been to before. Close yourself in with God. And when you do that, God will begin the process, Paul says, of renewing you, making you somebody you've never been before. And when it comes out, it knows it's a butterfly. It knows it has transformed, because after a while, the wings want to fly, but the cocoon is enclosing it. So it bursts out of the cocoon. Comes out of this, all right, I'm new. I'm ready to fly. I've had my time of surrender. I've said yes to God. Now I want to see what life is in the center of his will. And it comes out and it doesn't crawl away. It doesn't crawl ever again. Now it flies. God sent this word to tell somebody your crawling days are close to being over. It's time for you to get ready to fly. It's time for you to get ready to believe me for some great and mighty things that you have never seen before. And it goes in an ugly caterpillar, but it comes out a beautiful butterfly. It no longer eats leaves. Now it wants to drink the nectar, the sweetness that

0: in some of the plants. And so it flies and it lights on a place to find the sweetness. Oh, somebody's not hearing this. It no longer wants to eat leaves. It no longer wants to hang around. You never see the butterflies going back, hanging out with the caterpillar saying, I wish I was with y'all. Look like y'all had more fun than we had. No. It's so glad it has been changed that now it can go where it could never go as a caterpillar. Now it can drink what it could never drink as a caterpillar. It's now drinking only of the sweetness that God has provided. It's no longer hanging out with dirty things and rotten things. It's now finding sweetness that God has provided. David said, oh, taste and see that the Lord is good. Blessed is the person who trusts in him. That's what God is up to in your life. He says, aren't you tired of leaves, old dirty leaves? Aren't you tired of crawling around? Aren't you tired of same old? It's time to fly. Oh, I've never been over there. Let me fly on over there. Oh, look at that over there. I've never been there before. Just take off in the will of God and experience some things like you've never experienced them before. Paul says you get there by surrender. So surrendered until you're no longer fighting God. And then he says you build a cocoon. You no longer conform to the world of the caterpillar. I'm tired of the way it's been. And you put yourself in a position where God can begin to do the work of transformation, a complete renovation in your life. And he says, the first way it's going to express itself is through a change in your thinking.
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0: You'll know God is up to something when you begin to have the ability to think differently about the problems and the challenges you used to face. You think differently about the way life is. You know, when you think like a caterpillar, your thinking is limited to your reality. You're low, you're bound to the ground, you're low, all you can do is do a little climbing, find a little leaf. That's about all you can do. You have limited capability, so you have limited thinking. But the butterfly has a different mind altogether. And God says, when I get through with you, you'll be able to express yourself differently than you ever did before, and it will begin in your mind, the renewing of your mind. You and I need a new attitude. New attitude. God wants to give you a new attitude. He's going to give you a new attitude in anticipation of taking you to a new altitude. God wants to take you higher, change your altitude. But before he changes your altitude, he's going to change your attitude and help you begin to look at life, look at life's challenges. You know, when you become a butterfly, it doesn't mean you don't have challenges, but now you look at them from a different worldview. God wants you to change. He wants to change your attitude. Don't you realize that it's time for some of us to have a new attitude? Don't you see that the attitude you had isn't working too good? Don't you see that your negativity is taking you down? All it's doing is giving you heart trouble, and all it's doing is giving you physical and emotional problems. All of the way you've thought about life's challenges and the things coming against you, and all of that is not suiting God's purpose in your life. It's time for a new attitude. Oh, Patti LaBelle tried to tell you that years ago. When she sang, I got a new attitude. I'm feeling good from my head to my shoes. Know where I'm going and know what to do. Ooh, ooh, ooh, ooh, ooh. I got a new attitude. Oh, Patti LaBelle will preach sometime. Listen, that's what God wants you to do. He wants you to get a new attitude about your life, new attitude about your challenges. He's going to change your altitude, but before he changes your altitude, he's got to change your attitude. He's got to help you understand that there is a new way. Before he changes what happens to you, he wants to change what you think about what's going on in your life. And you know why that's important? That's important because until God renews you in your mind, you will look at your world completely wrong. Let me illustrate that from the Old Testament. Do you remember when the Lord delivered Israel out of bondage and slavery in Egypt? He took the Israelites out of Egypt, but their attitude kept Egypt in them. Do you understand that sometimes God delivers you from something, but if your attitude still stinks, you could be delivered and still bound? They were no longer slaves. And look at what God did. When God decided it's time, I've heard the cry of my people down there in bondage, and I'm going to send Moses to deliver them. And he delivered them with a mighty hand. First of all, he picked somebody nobody thought could ever lead. He picked a dude with nothing but a stick and a stutter. Moses said, Lord, I know you can't mean me, but God likes taking the low things to confound the high and mighty. He likes taking those things that are base and take them to new heights so that he gets all the glory. And so he raised up Moses, made him the deliverer. And you know the story, how Pharaoh resisted. In fact, the New Testament tells us that God hardened Pharaoh's heart. God was so anxious to show us what he will do to deliver you that the Lord hardened Pharaoh's heart. Now, God wanted to deliver them, but first he made it hard before he delivered them. Sometimes God likes to stack the odds up before he comes through with a mighty hand. That's where some of you are right now. You see it being stacked up and you're saying, what in the world is going on? But God's just getting you ready for a miracle. And so it got harder for a while, but God was still in the process of delivering them. And ultimately, here's what happened. Finally, Pharaoh said, all right, I can't fight your God. Gonna let you go. And he sends the word, let these slaves go. We're not talking about a little bit of slavery. We're talking about millions of people. History tells us there was at least 2 million who were delivered from there, perhaps more. I've seen figures that suggest 4 or 5 million, but at least a couple of million people delivered by the mighty hand of God. They began to leave Egypt, praising God, got to the Red Sea. Then the Lord hardened Pharaoh's heart, so he said, I can't let all this free labor go. And he took off after them, just so God could show you what he'll do. When you see the enemy closing in on you, don't worry about it. Don't look at the enemy, look to God. He's trying to show him how to do it. The Lord told Moses, stretch out your hand. Stretched out his hand over the Red Sea and it parted. God worked such a miracle that the Bible said those couple of million people went through the Red Sea on dry land. Went through on dry land. And Pharaoh's crazy army tried to follow him. Listen, let me help you. You who don't yet know the Lord, don't fight God. Your arms are too short to box with God. Don't fight God. If you're not ready to surrender, at least don't fight him. Because he is God. Pharaoh's army, well, they were under orders. Pharaoh had told them, go bring those folk back. And they knew they better obey orders. And so they saw the Red Sea parted. And they knew, they had to know. I mean, how smart do you have to be to realize that if these people serve a God who can take a sea and put it up on two walls and create a dry highway, he means for them to get away from us. Hey, how smart do you have to be to figure that one out? Whoever that God is, he really wants them away from us. And I've always said, so if I was the first guy in the first chariot, I'm pulling off to the side of the road. Rest of them can go if they want to. I'm going to be on the side of the road, pull out my cell phone, call Meredith, say, yo, this ain't going to go good. We can't go back to Pharaoh. He'll have our head, but I am not going into that highway in the middle of the sea. Let's meet in another town and start a new life. You know the story. They went on in there, and God waited till all of them got in the middle of the Red Sea, all the army. And after Israel was up on safe shore, he enclosed the walls of water and drowned them. But Israel, though they were no longer in Egypt, because their minds weren't renewed, Egypt was still in them. So they got over there and they murmured and they complained and they fussed and they yelled and they said, this is not fair. Where's the water over here? And they acted like slavery was better than freedom. We need our minds renewed. God finally gave them water because he wanted to show them, I am your provision. When you need something, don't get an attitude. Don't get mad and angry and nasty. Look to me in faith. And they never got the message. They got mad and they murmured. God gave them water. Then they said, all right, where's the food over here? God gave them manna. Something to eat they didn't even understand. They ate that. Manna means, what is it? Every morning they got up and ate, what is it? But sometimes God will show you, you don't have to know what it is. It's sustaining you. It's keeping you. And they ate, what is it, till they got tired. And they said, we don't want any more, what is it? Where the meat over here? God blessed them with so much meat till the quail stank the place up because he was judging their rebellion in their hearts. That's why we need a new attitude, because God could bless you. Some of us are praying for certain blessings and God said you couldn't handle it. Because if I blessed you with your attitude, you wouldn't know how to praise me and glorify me and see me continue to work in your life. So you need a new attitude. And if we yield ourselves to God, say yes to him, and build a cocoon, enclose ourselves against the conformity to this world, we'll see God begin to morph us, transform us into the new creations he's promised to make us.
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14: This is Carol Platt Liebau for townhall.com. The Supreme Court has long recognized that parents, not the state, have the primary right to direct their children's upbringing. But Massachusetts apparently wasn't listening. In December 2024, the state took a 15-year-old girl named Sophie from her home. Her school had been helping her socially transition. When her Catholic parents refused to use a male name or support a gender transition, they lost custody. Her family says they're now barred from contacting her. This is un-American. Massachusetts doesn't care more about Sophie than her parents do. And holding traditional Catholic beliefs shouldn't cost parents their child. How Sophie chooses to live once she's an adult will be her decision. But while she's still a minor, disagreement with her parents, even over something this profound, isn't a sufficient reason for the state to replace them. Sophie belongs with her family. I'm Carol Platt Liebau.
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16: 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Ephesians is a letter that the Apostle Paul wrote from prison to the church in Ephesus, showing every believer who they really are in Christ. And right from the start, Paul reminds us that we are a blessed people. You see, God has already given us riches in Christ that no one can ever take away. Ephesus may have been known for their achievements and wealth, but they were a pagan city filled with violence and immorality, and a place where everything you have can be gone in an instant. So today, Pastor Jack teaches us that if you're a believer, the very life that you're living comes from the will and blessing of God. Even in the hard seasons, He's doing something so deep, it can have a great impact on eternity for us and for those around us. Before we get into the message, I had a chance to sit down with Pastor Jack and talk about it with him. So let's get into that.
18: Pastor Jack, what made you decide, okay, let's get into the book of Ephesians. We're going to do this one verse at a time. God's already given us everything we need in Christ, right?
17: Yeah, but how did you know that? From the book of Ephesians.
18: Exactly. So what can we look forward to in the next few weeks?
17: Yeah, when you look at the New Testament, there's some special treaties that God put on the heart of the Apostle Paul. Probably the most famous is the book of Romans.
18: Yeah.
17: I happen to believe, for certain reasons, why I think God gave Paul the book of Hebrews, though it doesn't mention his name. Those are two of the high watermark of Christian theology. And Ephesians is right there. Ephesians is a message to the church at Ephesus, Turkey today, Asia Minor, biblical times. Today it's Turkey. Ephesus is still there today. We've been there several times. Those people, when they heard the gospel, they believed. And so Paul writes to them on their salvation, their security that's in Christ, the deity of Christ, how they can conduct themselves as believers. Key doctrines of eternal security granted by the Spirit of God in our lives, but also how to be a husband and a wife, how to be a family. And then, of course, the remarkable, maybe its most famous theme in Ephesians chapter 6, and that is the Christian complete armor, the armament of the believer. It's a compact book, but it is filled with deep theological realities that, frankly, only Paul the Apostle can deliver the way that he does. And we want to listen to what he's saying to the church at Ephesus, because at that time of his writing, the church was on fire and amazing.
18: Yeah.
17: Fast forward several decades down the road, and we weep over the church at Ephesus, because there's one more letter that's going to be written to it, and that's Jesus's letter in the book of Revelation to the church at Ephesus. And he says they're fantastic. They got a big, big ministry. They got all this stuff going on. You guys look spectacular. But there's a real big problem that only I can see, and that is you've left your first love. And so you've been a stellar church, but you've been doing all of these things based upon effort without me, and you need to get back to your first love. We need to pay close attention to that, and we will bring that up out of the book of Revelation of how the church at Ephesus is a message to us today. We need to get our hearts back to our first love.
18: I'd forgotten that Revelation was written to the Ephesus, mm-hmm. the folks in Ephesus. I'd forgot that. Yeah. Then let's jump into it. A new series in Ephesians, Blessed of God, Part 1.
19: This city of Ephesus in Asia Minor, it is today modern-day Turkey. It is a thriving area, over 300,000 people in population. Just the epicenter of education and of so many things. But unfortunately, Ephesus was a city that was probably just as corrupt or maybe close to being as corrupt as the city of Corinth. And if you're taking notes, I encourage you to do so regarding this entire study as we go through this book. Ephesus was a place of incredible achievements. They boasted there a library that was greater than the libraries of Rome. And it was the city where Diana was worshipped, the chief goddess of the ancient world, and her temple that was built there. We hit that in Acts chapter 18 and 19. The temple of Diana was one of the seven wonders of the world. The theater that was dedicated to her set 25,000 people. You can visit that area today. And they tell us that the acoustics of that place, you could speak. And you can still very easily be heard. It's so well engineered and so well designed there at the Temple of Diana in that area. The worship of Diana in the city of Ephesus was grotesque worship. It was sexual worship. She had temple prostitutes in her worship. She was a statue that was a very bizarre and sensual type statue. And people who were converted to her type of worship would literally at times perform their worshipful acts at the feet of the statue of Diana. And I don't need to elaborate any longer or any more. Your imagination, if let loose, would fulfill the debauchery and the evil that took place at Ephesus. Unbelievable place. And just filled with such terrible things, filled with violence. It was one of the most violent cities in all of the known world at that time. It was also one of the most wealthiest. They were engaged in not only extramarital heterosexual acts, but homosexual acts, bestiality acts were practiced there, and it was a very terrible place. And then Ephesus itself was a type of a city that God seemed to designate for us to receive this epistle about, because it is an epistle that is written in what they call a cyclical form, or it make its cycles. This letter made its circuit through all of the churches in the area of Asia Minor. And instead of God sending Paul or having Paul write to some other city, it's this book where these truths that we're going to get into in this incredible book will be brought out. And wouldn't you know it, it's a city of absolute incredible evil. And as I looked at this, I began to be comforted in thinking, hey man, we live in a place a lot like the city of Ephesus. And so Paul, the apostle, writing to this incredible city. And I'm glad, because that's where Christianity goes. If you notice the ministry technique of Paul the Apostle, he'll go to cities that are the metropolises. He'll go to the most populated areas and give the gospel there. Once the gospel is given, a church or two or three is established, then Paul would move on to another metropolis. And what would happen is those people would get converted, more people in the city converted, until the churches began to expand outside to the limits of the city, and then in the outlying regions. And you see this over and over again in the book of Acts, and it's a pattern that God has established. And I'm blessed that God goes where there's sin, aren't you? Aren't you glad where He goes, where sinners are at? In Romans chapter 5, verse 20, the Bible says, where sin abounds, grace does much more abound. And we're going to be talking about that tonight in our study. A little bit of background concerning Paul the Apostle before we dive into this. Paul now is writing this letter about 10 years after he visited the area. He's, as I said, imprisoned. This is his first imprisonment. And right now he's located at the area of the Praetorium Guardhouse, a place that would be, in that day and age, like the Waldorf or Astoria for prisons. I mean, it's nice concerning that standard or those standards in those days. It's a pretty nice place. But he will write while in prison. This book of Ephesians, he will write the book of Galatians, Philippians, and Colossians, the prison epistles. And this interesting side note, Jesus himself wrote a letter to this church, to the church at Ephesus in the book of Revelation. And that's in Revelation chapter 2, and it's recorded there. And this other side note, do you remember when Jesus was just about ready to be crucified, or actually was on his way and going to the cross, and on the cross, Jesus looks at John. Remember John the Apostle John? And John says, or Jesus says to John, "Behold your mother." And he was speaking about Mary, actually Jesus' earthly mother. He was telling John, "Hey, John, take care of my mother." And there was that just momentary exchange that a lot of people overlook. Well, what's interesting, John was an elder there in the church at Ephesus. And you can go today to Ephesus and see the burial site of John and Mary, the mother of Jesus, in Ephesus, fulfilling the words that Jesus had said, "John, take care of my mom." Well, he sure must have done that, because they're both buried in the same city. And I think that's rather comforting. And also, it's rather exciting on the scientific grounds to see the accuracy of the Scripture in the way archaeology shows the Bible's accuracy. But I want to give you a warning right now, and I give that to you with tongue-in-cheek, because it's not a warning at all, just really something to be excited about concerning this book. It's not so much a question as to what we'll do with this book as we go through this study. How are we going to handle these six chapters? I've been kind of going through it and kind of breaking the outlines out. And we'll probably be in this book for about 30 weeks, is the way I figure it. Plus or minus 30 weeks, probably plus. But it's not so much what we're going to do with it, but what this book's going to do with you. This book is going to change us. In chapters 1 through 3, is going to show us the wealth of the believer. How rich are you? And you might say tonight, "Well, not too rich, man. I need some money." Well, listen, what God has provided in the book of Ephesians and what is recorded in chapters 1 through 3 is far greater than anything this world can offer. And we just need to be reminded to set our eyes on what's coming. They may be able to take our house and our car and our clothes away, but nothing will be able to take away our riches that are in Christ. And in chapters 4 through 5, we'll see that there's the walk of the believer. We're going to know how to walk. We're going to know how to love. We're going to know how to be children of God. We're going to know how to be husbands and wives of God, and as godly people. And he's going to show us how to live as believers. And then in chapter 6, we're going to see that there's a warfare that's dedicated to the believer. You will not go through this Christian life without experiencing warfare. That the Bible promises us, but the great news is we're victorious. And an interesting thing, I mentioned it earlier, this book of Ephesians is intended for all of us to be reading it today, even to this age. So, why don't we look right now at chapter 1, beginning at verse 1, and we'll go down to verse 6, but we'll only really cover verses 1 through 3 tonight. The Scripture says here, "Paul, an apostle of Jesus Christ by the will of God, to the saints who are in Ephesus and faithful in Christ Jesus, grace to you and peace from God our Father and the Lord Jesus Christ. Blessed be the God and Father of our Lord Jesus Christ, who has blessed us with every spiritual blessing in the heavenly places in Christ, just as He chose us in Him before the foundation of the world, that we should be holy and without blame before Him in love, having predestined us to adoption as sons by Jesus Christ to Himself, according to the good pleasure of His will, to the praise of the glory of His grace, by which He has made us accepted in the Beloved," that is Jesus Christ, First thing we'll notice tonight is our first point. This is in verse 1. We are a blessed people. We are blessed of God. Jot it down. We are blessed of God. How so? We first of all see right here in verse 1 that the sender is mentioned, Paul. The letter is written by Paul the Apostle, a man who's tried and true as a believer. But not only that, he is a man under the possession and influence of the Holy Spirit. When he says Paul an apostle, it's not only that Paul is just writing another note, another letter to a church. He is Paul, the one who used to be called Saul. Remember before his conversion, named after that great king, King Saul of Israel? Saul was so tall and handsome. Remember the Bible says he was head and shoulders. Doesn't mean he had dandruff. It meant that he was head and shoulders above everybody else in Israel. He was a really great looking guy. And so Paul from the tribe of Benjamin, so was Saul. Paul, before he was a Christian, was named after Saul. And so he was Saul of Tarsus. But when he got converted, Jesus changed his name to Paul. You're not so tall now, Saul. You're going to now be called Paul, which means small, little one. You peep squeak, you know, you think you're some highfalutin Pharisee who knows everything. Well, listen, after meeting Jesus, you find out just how much you know. You don't know nothing. And you got to spend the rest of your life learning about Him. So many of us have to unlearn what we've learned until we come to Christ. But Paul's the sender, and we're blessed by that.
20: 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And now, let's get back to today's message. Once again, here's Pastor Jack.
19: It says here that he's an apostle. The word in the Greek is apostolos. It means a delegate, an ambassador, someone who's been commissioned by Jesus himself. The word also means one who's been sent. He's been sent out by God. He says, I'm Paul the apostle. The one who's been changed, and I have a message, and he's been sent out by Jesus Christ himself. It says, of Jesus Christ, by the will of God. This word, by the will, is an interesting word. It's the word thelmia, and it means a determination or a choice made or a decree. And this is great for us. Paul is an apostle by the will of God. But in whatever condition you are in today, if you are a believer, I don't care how good it's going with you. I don't care how bad it's going with you. It doesn't matter. You are called to be involved in the life that you have by the will of God. Well, Jack, it's not pleasant. It's not fun. God is doing something with where you're at. Well, why doesn't God do something? I had somebody ask me this week, my mother suffered great, great pain and great things and had a very rough life. And you're telling me that God cares. Why didn't God do something? And it was wonderful to talk to that person in time and be able to tell them, how do you know that in a moment of time that that mother of yours would have turned her heart towards Christ and called out? And that person said, well, yes, she was a believer. And I said, you know, this Bible tells us that our lives on this earth is but a vapor. It's just but a moment and it's passing. And we have a tendency, people, and we're all guilty of this, that, you know, we check the weather report, we check the financial report, we look to see what's coming up next week. And the fact of the matter is, yes, God is concerned about what we're going through now, but the fact is God is doing something that is so deep and so beyond that it is going to really affect eternity. He's working in you right now something that is going to last forever. And if for right now we go through a hardship, God is seeing something through. And if we lose sight of that, we'll lose hope. And we need to remember that the will of God is upon your life if you're a believer tonight. We are blessed of God. In John's Gospel, chapter 15, you might want to turn there real quick. John chapter 15, great chapter of fellowship, starting at verse 1. You want to know how blessed we are in God? Jesus says here at verse 1, John chapter 15, I am the true vine and my Father is the vine dresser. Every branch in me, you could circle that if you want, in me, that does not bear fruit, he takes away. And every branch that bears fruit, he prunes it. You can say that is a trial. Oh man, I'm doing so good. Things are going great. And I'm just having a blessed time growing in the Lord. And then, chomp, off goes a hand, so to speak, spiritually. A trial comes into your life. Man, what's going on? He's just pruning you. So you produce more fruit. That he may bear more fruit. Verse 3. You are already clean because of the word which I have spoken to you. Abide in me. You ought to circle that. And I in you. As the branch cannot bear fruit of itself unless it abides in the vine, neither can you unless you abide in me. I am the vine and you are the branches. And he who abides in me and I in him bears much fruit, and without me you can do nothing. If anyone does not abide in me, he is cast out as a branch and is withered and is gathered, and they throw them into the fire and they are burned. Verse 7, if you abide in me and my words abide in you, you may ask what you desire and it shall be done for you. And then jump over to verse 16, look at this. He says, you did not choose me, but I chose you and appointed or ordained or called you that you should go and bear forth fruit, that your fruit should remain, and that whatever you ask in the Father, ask the Father in my name, he may give it to you. Listen, that's God's will. And if you're a believer tonight, believing in Jesus Christ, you're born again by the Spirit of God. You are now in Christ. And by being in the Bible, you are experiencing a relationship with him that will cause in your life fruit to come out. In the snow and cold, I was surprised when I was invited to Alinka's house. You would remember her. She was here not too long ago. She stayed with us and we were there, and I mean, it's freezing cold, and we sit down at the table and there's lemons and limes and oranges. And I don't usually dive into fruit. It's just not my thing, but it was just cold and it seemed so out of place. And all of that gray and white and darkness, and I mean darkness, my goodness, you get up, it doesn't matter if you get up at 6 o'clock or about 9 o'clock, it's still black outside. Dark. Winter, so long. And yet this orange, and I'm eating this thing, and I'm putting it in my tea, and I'm putting it in my coffee, and it was like, man, you know, under behind my ears and under my arm. It smelled so good, and it was so fresh, and I don't know where it came from, possibly Israel at that time of the year, I don't know. But it was such a blessing in the dead of winter to see just the color and the taste of the fruit. And to think that that tree somewhere in some tropical environment was just cranking out fruit. And when things were hard, cold, and rough, people would be enjoying the beautiful work of that tree. And as that tree somewhere in the Middle East perhaps was growing and blossoming and putting out that fruit effortlessly and productively, its only responsibility was to have its roots dug into the soil. And that came naturally. Why? Because it's an orange tree. It wasn't a forklift. It wasn't a vending machine. It was a tree in the earth producing fruit. And a believer in the Bible, in God, will produce fruit. It's just going to happen. It's going to be.
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4: If the scripture is our guide, in the book of Revelation chapter 2, the church at Ephesus did a lot of activities, and they were even receiving a commendation from the Lord. You're doing great stuff, but you don't love me. That man works. He works a full-time job. He works hard. He brings home flowers, and he gets her mink coats and diamond rings, and he's always loving and attentive and acting a certain way towards her. But in his heart of hearts, he doesn't love her. He's doing it just to keep her quiet. She gets up and makes breakfast and cleans the house and takes care of the kids and whispers sweet nothings in his ears just to satisfy his temporary lust. But she doesn't love him. It's a duty. And my brothers and sisters, we have fallen into that trap. We've allowed ourselves to think that the more we do for God will be an indicator of how much we love him. And Jesus said, nope, it's just the opposite. Amen. You can't love somebody you don't spend time with. Amen. Your walk with God as a born-again believer is not clarified by how much you do for God. It is realized by how much time you spend with God. If you can give a television show 1 to 2 hours, a movie, if you can sit and watch a movie about five boys singing popular music and get up and dance with them, but then sit in a church and hear the praise of God and don't even raise your hand, what you're telling God is that I love Michael more than I love you. Is that all right? It has to be, because that's what we do. People brag, oh, I went to see Michael. I didn't. And I hear the Holy Spirit, if you went, you ain't going to heaven. So get down to this altar. My pastor will call you out in a minute. Who went to the beach? Get down here. Everybody walking down. I even walked down. And so here you are now, born again, but not fully realizing what it means. Just like I tell you, when my lease is over on my automobile, I get another one, and it never fails. The guy, the salesman will say, Mr. Lambert, how'd you like such and such of a, an option? I said, I didn't even know it was in there. He said, you didn't know that this car could pull into its own parts? I said, no. I didn't know. I wasn't even going to try it. Why do you buy something and don't use all the things it could do? But yet, you won't just buy a car that doesn't have air conditioning and power steering and power brakes. I just want to get from point A to point B. No, you want to get from A to B in luxury. You want to know that you have it. Same way with God. We just want God to make sure I get to heaven. I don't want him involved in my life. I don't want him to tell me where to go and what to do. I don't want him to tell me how to spend my money. I don't want him to tell me who I should marry. I don't want him to guide me. I just want him to make sure I cross the heaven finish line. So I'm born again. Thank you, Jesus. But I'm not sanctified. Now, how does this happen? And many of you seated here this morning, how does this happen? How does this falling away, as it were, how does this happen? Is it satanic? No. No. Satan does not have the power to pull you away from God. That's right. Is it the growth or the overgrowth of sin. No, no, that is the result of something else. But most of us are only concerned with the what, not the how. Oh, I have high blood pressure. Okay, how? Is it dietary, stress related? Is it genetic? If it's genetic, that's not enough. There's nothing you can do per se because it's genetic. But if it's dietary, then you might have to cut out some things that you don't want to cut out. If it's stress related, come unto me, all you that labor and are heavy laden, and I will give you rest. We use terms like manage stress. Preach about that some other time. Is it really possible? This is why.

and now your A1C is over 9. And the Bible calls us to mental rest. My people are destroyed for lack of knowledge. But now you're born again. And in Pentecost, being born again is the cure-all for everything. Just give it to Jesus. I'm sure you've heard, just give it to Jesus. I'm going to give you a question that you can give to the person who says, just give it to Jesus. The next time someone in all good consciousness says to you, just give it to Jesus, stand straight, roll your shoulders back, look them in the eye and say, how? They will not have an answer, depending upon their position in Pentecost. They may say things like, just take it to the Lord in prayer. What does that mean? Somebody just said, leave it there. How? How do I leave anything anywhere? You sing that song, take your burdens to the Lord and leave them there. I had a friend who I grew up with in church, and he would pervert that song. He said, take your burdens to his house and leave them on the table. And I was like, why you say that? He said, because you have a better chance of leaving them someplace concrete. Take your burdens to the Lord and leave them there. How do you leave it there? Your brain does not allow you to leave it there. But yet Paul calls for a reconditioning of the brain. What? What's Paul saying? Now that you're born again, learn how to think like a born-again Christian. The reason you are so susceptible to all of these people who say they're in prophetic ministry, who say they have a word from the Lord, the reason that you're so susceptible to those people is because you have not developed your own communication to God. And so you lean on others. Why? Where'd that come from? Because all your life you leaned on people. Many of you heard, and those of you that are watching on live stream, you heard that we were having this raging storm. So you said, thank God for live stream. And it didn't materialize. And the Lord said to me this morning, he said, my people believe the weatherman more than they believe my word. No, God isn't calling us to do foolish things like walk through a hurricane. He's not calling us to do that. If there's a hurricane, get yourself in a lower position of your house and just wait it out. But we have more faith. Yeah, it's supposed to rain. It's supposed to be a storm. Not one drop has fallen. And you've pronounced it. Why? Because your mind is geared towards cultural realities. But how does the decline begin? The Apostle Paul teaches the church at Thessalonica in his second letter. He says, listen, don't get yourself all bent out of shape because you're hearing about the return of God and you're wondering when it's going to happen. Do you know right now there are scientists who have fixed a date for the end of this universe? Their concept is that, backed by scientific studies by Stephen Hawking, that the universe in which we live is shrinking and pulling back into nothingness. So they give us approximately 300 more years. And then it's done. No, who cares? And people actually believe this stuff. Jesus said, this is how you know the end's coming. There shall be wars and rumors of wars, earthquakes in various places. There will be pestilence and all types of ills going throughout the world. People will be buying and selling and getting married and giving themselves into marriage. They'll be buying real estate and selling real estate. They'll be moving up the social ladder, up the economic ladder, and they don't pay one bit of attention to the decline of the culture. Amen. Lawlessness will be the rule in the land. Men will be loving men and women loving women. And all of this starts from the same thing that pulls you away. Now, on Wednesday nights, when I ask these types of questions and make these types of statements, I don't answer them. I ask them, the students, for input

0: They can't give me input. So now they've come to say, tell us, Pastor. Like the disciples came to Jesus. They said, tell us, what shall be the signs of the end? And he proceeds to tell them. So a teacher won't tell you unless you ask. No. In Romans chapter 1, when Paul writes to these believers and Jews there, he unfolds the trail to rejection by God. He lists a number of horrible sins in that first chapter, and he tells the people about the patterns of behavior that will come before God. Three occasions, just gives them up. Okay? He gives them over. I like the second one. The first one is give them up. The second one is give them over, which means that these people have formulated some thoughts in their mind that led to ungodly actions. And God said, go ahead, pursue your mind. This is not new in Romans chapter 1, because in Proverbs chapter 1, he said, wisdom is crying out to you. And wisdom is saying, come on, how long, you simple ones, will you love simplicity? I've stretched out my hand to bring you out of the dilemmas, and you mocked me, and you didn't want to do what I said. So he said, well, when your day comes, I'm going to mock you. Two occasions are given to us in Scripture where God just says, forget you. You've chosen to ignore my warnings and admonitions, but you're my children. You're content in the fact that you're not going to hell. And if your salvation is real, it's eternal. No one can pluck you out of the hand of God. But don't fool yourself. There is still the judgment seat of Christ. And while you may be in heaven, you'll be less than what you could be. And so what is the common denominator between them in Proverbs, between the individuals in Romans chapter 1 and the 21st century church? It's the same thread that pulls us all together. In Psalm 103, bless the Lord, O my soul. Psalm 103 is part of the fourth book of Psalms. It starts around Psalm 90. By the time we get to 103, the scene shifts to something that is distinguishably different. Our text usually says this is a psalm of David. But many theologians question it because of some of the language that's used, some of the references that are made. For our purposes, we're going to go along with the King James subtitle, A Psalm of David. He says, bless the Lord, O my soul. Now, again, what do? Process Scripture by our own understandings rather than the understanding of the author. The word bless here is the word yada. We would call it praise. David calls it bless. He uses no less than seven nouns to identify blessing the Lord. But we never had a class on how to bless God. There's a flock of birds. I believe it's nightingales, but I'm not quite sure. But there's a flock of birds where each bird is born with one sound, one note. And they get together and they sing together, and unbeknownst to the person hearing the bird song, they think that each bird is singing different octaves. But the truth is, Each one masters their tone, and when they get together with other birds, they make a beautiful sound. But it's each bird is singing his own song. When we come together and worship, I can't use your song. I got to get my song. And my song is born out of my trials and tests. And what gets to God is a beautiful harmony. Watch. You watch groups today, right? Musical groups today. Each person in the group has a microphone. Each one has a microphone. And they over there doing their thing. Each one. Just over there doing their thing. There's such disunity. Right? Because each one wants to be a star. But if you look back at the Temptations, the only person that had a microphone was the leader. Behind the leader was one stand with four mics coming out of it. That meant no matter what the rest of them did, they had to come back to one mic. They get off and they would step and they would do their steps and turns around, but they came right back to that microphone. You and I, we come into the church from various trials, various tribulations, various testings, various satanic warfare. But when we come in here, we all come to the same microphone to bless the Lord. So we're not looking for... When we come together to praise him, there are no David Ruffins. There are no Smokey and the Miracles. There are no Gladys Knight and the Pips. When we come together, we're just one voice bringing it to God. And God says that when we get together to praise him at that one place of survival, that's why you look around, people who don't praise him haven't been through anything. They just sitting there like bumps on a log. I don't know why they doing all that. Keep walking with him. Keep walking with him. You're going to be just as loud as us. You're going to realize the only way to get through a difficulty is to give him praise. It's to bless the Lord. Now watch what David says here. He says, "Oh my soul." Now we recite that verse. And when we recite it, we say it in this enigmatic way. Bless the Lord, oh my soul. But what he's saying is, bless the Lord, praise the Lord, all of my soul. I ain't giving him a portion. I'm giving him all of me. Yes, yes, yes, yes. All my entire being. What does it mean? What does it mean? My hands have to bless him. My feet have to bless him. All of me. Now, watch what he says. Not just my soul, but all that is within me. Now, unbeknownst to you, because there is no way to see it, but your heart blesses him. Your heart blesses him. Listen, if Isaiah said the trees clap their hands, my liver blesses him. My kidneys bless him. Why? Because they came from God. Can you imagine every time your heart beats, it's saying glory to God, glory to God, glory to God, glory to God, glory to God, glory to God, glory to God, glory to God. My eyes have to bless him. Every time they focus in. The only time your body doesn't bless him is when the outside part of you says, I'm tired. I can't be getting up. My feet hurt. Your feet bless him. All that is within me. Notice what he says. Bless his holy name. Praise his holy name. Now, you didn't know what praise his holy name meant before this president came. No. Listen to me before you draw a conclusion. See, you didn't know this man has helped you with geography. When he said, we taking over the Gulf of Mexico, people said, I ain't even know where it was. We didn't know. You didn't even know what the Great Lakes were. Oh, we're going to take over Lake Ontario. Where's Lake Ontario? Ontario's down by Westmoreland Street, isn't it? It's between Venango and Westmoreland. How are you taking that? But when you think of bless his holy name. Oh, I wish I had somebody. Listen, I'm trying to slow down now. Listen. He got his name put on the Kennedy Center. Then he had his name put on everything he can get it put on. What's he doing? Blessing his name. What God is saying, put my name on everything. Put my name on your children. Put my name on your family. Put my name on your husband. Put my name. Bless my holy name by putting it on stuff that you own. Put my name on everything and start saying, this is the Lord's car. This is the Lord's house. This is the Lord's family. These are the Lord's children. I am a child of God. You don't see what's going on here. If he's successful in getting his name in everything, then his name will be repeated when you call the name of that ship. If he's successful in getting his name put on the next aircraft carrier, you're going to have to say the USS Donald Trump. What's in your life that you say the USS Jesus Christ? You got Sixers shirts. You got Philly shirts. You got Eagles shirts. But what do you have with Jesus on it? I know you're ashamed. I know. You're ashamed. You don't want nobody to know you're a Christian. Amen. Look what he says. Here now we're getting to the gist of this message. He says, the third admonition. Bless the Lord, oh my soul.
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23: With SRN News, I'm Bob Agnew in Washington. President Trump told the U.N. General Assembly today a deal with Iran is possible after the midterm elections, even though he'll have a big decision to make at that point.
24: Will a deal be made with Iran that lets them rebuild and create a far greater country than it ever was before? Maybe one of the greatest in the Middle East or even the world? Or do I annihilate the Islamic Republic? And do it quickly, never giving them a chance to kill and destroy people and countries again.
23: Meanwhile, an historic security deal reached between President Trump and Greenland with the goal of better securing the U.S. and other countries. Here's correspondent Laura Winters.
25: It's a done deal. The president meeting with both the Danish and Greenland prime ministers at the United Nations for the signing ceremony. The U.S. will be reopening two Cold War era military bases there. The president says this is all about security.
24: By expanding America's footprint in the Arctic and North Atlantic, this deal also protects Europe, in addition to America, and greatly protects them.
25: Laura Winters reporting.
23: Also at SRNnews.com, the White House just answered a press access lawsuit. Here's Willie Nelson with more details.
26: CNN, MSNBC, and Politico are suing after losing White House press access. The White House fired back that access is a privilege, not a right, and posted a list of similar restrictions under Obama and Biden. That list includes Fox News being kept out of a pool, AP phone records being seized, and hundreds of hard passes cut under Biden-era rules. The administration is calling the lawsuit selective outrage from outlets that stayed quiet when Democrats did it. Willie Nelson, The White House.
23: And it's shaping up to be a mixed close on Wall Street, but a strong close for high-tech investors, with the NASDAQ up by 153 points at this hour. The Dow is struggling. It's off about 90. This is SRN News.
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0: 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Had a crazy kind of day. Glad to finally get in position here to bring on board Anna Jones, author of Easy Wins, 12 Flavor Hits, 125 Delicious Recipes, 365 Days of Good Eating.
1: I'm not a juggler, but I probably should be join the circus at this rate. So,
3: America's Got Talent.
4: I'm so with you. I've got two small children. One of them woke me up at 3 a.m. I feel like I'm just doing this.
1: Well, so that's a good part. The Easy Wins is supposed to address that some, right? It's birthed out of your life.
4: Exactly. Well, I am obviously a cook. I've been cooking for the last 20 years. But I am also a mother to two young children. I'm juggling like my work and all the other things that we juggle in our life. And so I am under the same time constraints when I get home and whiz my kids in from school or wherever we've been to cook quickly and easily. So I'm not up for fancy cooking anymore. So that's what this book is really based around. It's based around these recipes that kind of like, you know, two and two add up to 100. It's like a simple technique. It's some simple ingredients, but it tastes like, you know, you've thought about it and it's been cooking for hours. So, and I kind of use these 12 ingredients that the book is based around to kind of amplify flavor and get that flavor in really fast.
1: Yeah. Easy Wins is the title of the book. For those tuning in, we're chatting with Anna Jones. 12 flavor hits, 125 delicious recipes, 365 days of good eating. Hero ingredient, if you can define, that, what that's considered?
4: Well, it's kind of the ingredient that sort of shines through. It's the ingredient that kind of, you know, dishes can be based around. And I kind of look at the 12 ingredients that this book is based around as a kind of capsule pantry of the 12 ingredients that I can't live without. And if I were to go out and spend my money filling my pantry, it would be these 12 things that I would buy. And so I, when I was kind of thinking about this book and thinking about how to cook quickly and easily, I kind of then sort of reverse engineered, and I realized that it was actually leaning on some of these ingredients that was making my cooking super flavorful. So yeah, they range from things like capers to peanut butter, from lemons to mustard. So yeah, they're kind of my best friends in the kitchen, I guess.
1: I would think. Well, and I would think one of the benefits of that would also be getting good at using them. You know, if things are too complicated and you're doing too many different things, I mean, it might be fun to experiment, but to have some core things that you get really good at the different ways you can use them. And
4: absolutely. And you get to know something. And I think so often we're so bombarded with kind of recipes, with information about food, with this is the next superfood, that's the next thing we should eat, and we shouldn't be eating that, we should be eating that, that I think we can sort of, you know, we can dart around. And actually, there is such beauty in just, you know, learning about one thing and doing something a few times and repeating, you know, saying you bought a jar of tahini, you know, having enough recipes to use that whole jar to get to the bottom. Because my pet hate with lots of cookbooks is they tell you to go out and buy an ingredient and there's only one teaspoon used of this gigantic jar and then you're left with it. So in this book there's at least 12 recipes for each ingredient. And I think, you know, it is so nice, and I think so much is learnt in anything when we're repeating, you know, whether it's music, whether it's, you know, my kids learning to sort of do maths. When we repeat something, that's when our skills kind of grow and develop. And it's the same in cooking.
1: Do you find, you know, I think when people think of getting a cookbook also, they think they have to make it exactly how it's presented and it has to turn out a certain way, like they grade themselves against the recipe presented. And so I guess I'm thinking partly your own trial and error with these recipes, and then also when someone's using it, what they're aiming for. Perhaps it's right to aim for what you've presented, but also realize in time maybe they'll vary a little bit too.
4: Absolutely. And I think there's definitely two kinds of cooks, and some cooks, you know, are experienced, instinctive cooks. So, you know, they might take a recipe and think, oh, no, I don't want to add that. I much prefer, you know, fennel seeds instead of cumin seeds. So I'm gonna freestyle. But then there are some cooks, my husband, for instance, who loves to follow a recipe and he follows every step. And so I think you just need to lean into which kind of cook you are, really.
1: Yeah.
4: But also I feel very passionately that once this recipe, you know, once you pick up your knife or turn your stove on, the recipe ceases to be anything to do with me, really. It becomes your recipe. So if you don't like, you know, if you don't like fennel, don't put it in, swap it out for something else. And if you think your family would love it with, I don't know, some chickpeas in or a bit of extra chili on top, then go for it. You know, this is your dinner and this is your, you know, meal. So I feel like, you know, there's a real beauty in making it your own.
1: Yeah, we're chatting with Anna Jones, author of Easy Wins, 12 flavor hits, 125 delicious recipes, 365 days of good eating at the Tim DeMoss Show on WFIL in Philadelphia. I'm thinking the 125 delicious recipes part. What do you need to have happen before you're willing to put one in that 125?
4: Well, I think it needs to, I have this sort of thing I say to myself, that this needs to be one of the most delicious things I've ever eaten, because I feel like there is so much food out there. There are so many recipe books out there. So if someone does me the honor of cooking one of my recipes, I want them to, you know, leave the dinner table thinking that was knockout, that was delicious. So that's sort of the bar I set myself. Okay. And it can be quite a high bar to sort of reach sometimes. So there are so many iterations of the recipes. There are many, many tests. There are chefs and friends whose palates I trust who try them. And sometimes it's a really simple recipe. There's a recipe in this book for a pasta al limone, which is all cooked in one pan. It's really just kind of garlic, olive oil, and lemon. But I feel like it's there, you know, all of those elements are there in the perfect combination that it ends up being the perfect bowl of lemony pasta. So sometimes it's a really complicated, but not complicated bunch of flavors, but it's layered flavors. And sometimes it's something quite simple and quite, you know, mellow, but the kind of perfect iteration. So, yeah.
1: I'm getting very hungry. So I want to, the part about trusting others' taste buds, because I didn't know if you're like, well, I'm going to try all, I have to make them all myself, I have to try them all myself, I have to do them each 2, 3, 8 times, or do you also trust your instincts enough that of the 125, maybe you've done personally, you know, many of them, but not every single one, and you know this is going to work without even having to taste it?
4: Well, no, I definitely cook everything in the book. Wow. Because I wouldn't feel comfortable.
1: It's a lot of work.
4: Well, if I hadn't cooked it, it is a lot of work, but it's also, you know, it's what I feed to my family too. But then I also get a friend to come, you know, either into my house or I go into their kitchen and they cook it. And then I sort of sit next to them taking notes because I really feel like, you know, if you're asking people to invest the time and money in buying the ingredients and cooking this thing, I really want it to work for people. You know, I know that, you know, money's tight for people these days. And if they're sticking their neck out and, you know, and buying the ingredients and cooking one of my recipes, I would hate for it to turn out badly. So I do everything I can.
1: That's amazing. That's amazing. I'm sure a lot of fun, but a lot of work too. To you know, just time wise, mathematically, it just takes time to do all that.
4: Oh yeah, it does. It does. They take a while, and I think a lot. You know, a lot goes into, you know, cookbooks, but it's work I love. You know, yeah. I'm always learning. You never can know everything about the world of food. So it's some. You know, it's a job I love to do.
1: Is there a best way for someone to utilize Easy Wins necessarily, or hunt and pack method? Well, go, what did you like?
4: I think really just look through and cook the recipe that feels the most exciting to you, because I feel like, you know, if you do that, then it's always going to be a good place to start from. And then maybe I would try and perhaps cook another recipe or a couple of recipes within that chapter to see how, you know, how there are different ways to work with lemons or capers or olive oil. Yeah. And I hope that then that will inform your sort of wider cooking, you know, as you go on from there. So that's, I think, how I would approach it. And at the beginning of the book, I've given quite a lot of tips for ways to work in the kitchen, how to season, how to build flavor. So even if you're not someone that loves to follow a recipe, I hope that there is some information in there that can, you know, build some sort of skills and some interesting anecdotes too.
1: Yeah. Well, and that's the last kind of thing I wanted to ask you about, just the general picture of it. Obviously, it's about the food, what winds up on the table, but there's everything around that, like maybe your kids being involved in helping, or what, or having people over and what you can have around the table of delicious food and swapping stories and all that. So
4: absolutely. Well, you know, the food is such a big part of sitting around a table, isn't it? But there are so many other things there too. It's the people, it's the company, it's the vibe you create. And I actually think as a host or as a cook, you know, trying to cook, you know, calmly and with joy and sharing that passion, you know, for what I do with people, is actually probably the most important thing I could do. I mean, I have disasters in the kitchen. We all have disasters in the kitchen. And most of the time they're salvageable. If not, you know, you can order some takeout. So I think it's just about, it's about kind of, you know, really celebrating the kind of, you know, it's the one thing that we all do three times a day. So, you know, it's about really sharing that connection and just shouting from the rooftops about how great it is to cook and to eat delicious food.
1: That's great. Your kids love it, I'm guessing, and your husband, they've spoiled.
4: Oh, my husband does. My kids, you know, it's such a good one. They always eat what I cook, but that's a whole nother interview.
1: Yeah, that's great. Anna, congratulations on Easy Wins. Thanks for taking time today.
4: Oh, it was absolutely lovely to chat with you. Thanks so much.
1: Have a wonderful rest of your day.
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9: 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We'll be in places like Ephesus, where when you stand there in that vast amphitheater, you realize how much history is actually beneath your feet. The waters of the Mediterranean are beautiful to sail and lovely to see. And that's to say nothing of the people that we'll meet. friends along the way that we've seen before, and new acquaintances that will enrich our enjoyment of the week and create possibilities for the future. So I hope you will consider coming. All the information you require, you can find at deeperfaithcruise.com, and I hope to see you there.
0: 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Glad to bring on board comedian, author, and a man with lots to share in his book, Are We There Yet? My Journey from a Messed Up to Meaningful Life. Jeff Allen, how are you?
10: I'm breathing, man. And I'm on the proper side of the dirt the last time I checked.
0: That's good. We're off to a good start.
10: Yeah, I think so. You know?
0: Well, you know, in the book,
10: it's a long way from where I was when I wrote the book, because I used to wake up and go, "Darn, another day."
0: Hmm. Well, you know, reading through, you do pick up that, it's amazing. Yet, despite feeling that, the persistence in the things that feed into feeling that way, right?
10: Absolutely. And I don't know where I would be if I didn't have a wife and children. At least to look at every day and go, I gotta figure this out. I gotta do it for them. Yeah. You know, and then there comes a point where you do it for yourself, maybe. But initially, it was always I gotta function. I can't function. You know, I look around and you see men, you know, taking care of their families and doing all the things, and you think, boy, you know, they seem to do it. Why can't I? Yeah. And that was kind of the genesis of the entire journey. Was just trying to figure out how to adult. So when the millennials say adulting is hard, I can relate, because I didn't start until I was 30-something adulting. And I relate to the millennials. I really do.
0: Well, and in Are We There Yet? It's really a tale of two Jeffs, and I guess two Tammys as well, your wife. And
10: yes.
0: It's laid out, you know, from start to finish. There's the comedy part, but it's also really a serious book in a lot of ways. You mentioned that early on, aren't comedians supposed to make us laugh? And you're like, no, after the laughter faded away. On page 6, you said you didn't feel better about your life. In fact, you felt worse. Is this all there is? Just a few laughs and then we die. Share about your thoughts then, just on creating the book in the first place. What led you to really share this? Because obviously by nature, you spent thousands of hours and many years doing, not writing a book, you're talking, you're doing comedy on stage.
10: Right. Well, I got in there, I got saved, and I was in Las Vegas when 9/11 hit. I was working the Tropicana, and I was gone for 7 days. And I came home after that, and I told my Jewish manager, I need to find another place to do my craft. Do you think churches would hire me? And he goes, you're asking me? What do I know? You know, he didn't know anything. I didn't know anything. I was a new believer.
0: Yeah.
10: And so we put it out that I would love to do comedy in your church. And while pastors are a little hesitant when your resume is nothing but casinos and nightclubs to give you the pulpit for an hour.
0: Yeah.
10: But when I finally, I got hooked up with Gaither, Bill Gaither.
0: Did you really?
10: And, I did. I toured with him for on and off for about 7 years. Matter of fact, they wrote a nice little blurb for me in the book. Gloria was very kind.
0: Oh, great.
10: And, but the I was doing one of his events, and I went up and did 6 minutes or 8 minutes, whatever it was. And the next day I was doing a breakout, and somebody came over to me from Bill's organization and said, you know, we loved what you did last night, and you've been around long enough. You know, okay, that's the stroke. Here comes the slap. But do you think at some point today you can mention that you love your wife? And I went, they don't know that. And they go, well, you do hit her kind of hard, you know, for the church folks. And I went, oh, sure, that's not a problem. So anyway, I go up and I do my little 15, 20-minute set, and I'm leaving, and they're applauding. And I remember, oh, I got to go back and tell them I love my wife. So I walk back, and I, after the applause dies down, and I start talking about Tammy, what a wonderful, patient thing God gave me, and I wouldn't be where I'm at without, you know, the love of this wife. And I start crying, and I mean crying, crocodile. I don't know what, you know, anyway, I get done and I'll walk off, and Tammy's standing over there. She goes, what the heck was that? And I said, I don't know, but I, but when I started working churches, All I had was the story. That's all I had. And I had told it in AA for years. So in the end, you know, it was all I had to offer the church. So the testimony has been out there for years, and people have been asking, did you write that down? Have you written that down? You've written it down. And then finally Salem saw it and said, have you written that down? You know, and Tammy's been pushing me for 10 years to write it down. I just am not a writer. So anyway, I told Salem, of course I have it written down, because when a publisher says to you, you have it written down, you lie and you say, I have it written down.
1: And then you start scribbling fast.
10: Start scribbling really fast. And I hired an editor, and he was brilliant. He was really good. Otherwise, it would have been a 450-page tome that nobody would want to read, because I had things to share and say. So anyway, I told him, you just point out what's good, what's not necessary, and help me put this arc and this thing together. And so it was a team effort from Tammy and I. After the second draft, I said to her, you need to read this and be okay with it, because it's pretty personal.
1: Yeah.
10: And you're mentioned quite a bit. So anyway, she read the first two chapters, puts it down, and said, I can't read anymore. We were such horrible people. And I go, that's the beauty of the story, sweetheart. You know, Paul said, when you're in Christ, you're new. We're new creations.
1: Yeah.
10: We're not those people. And we're certainly separated from that. I was 30 to 38 when all those things went down in the book. I'm 67 now, so I have a different perspective. On the way to look at who I was back then, and I'm probably a little kinder than I would have been 10 years ago to that man, you know. Yeah. And it's still not pretty. But somebody asked me in an interview recently, why would you share those embarrassing things? And I said, because it's not enough to say I was angry. Everybody gets angry. So you say, well, I was an angry man. Oh, okay. Well, what does that look like? Well, let me show you what that looks like.
1: Yeah.
10: It wasn't pretty. Wasn't pretty. So when I find out my wife is having an affair and ready to get righteously angry at that, God had something to share with me about the kind of man I was and the kind of husband I was. And that 24-hour period, which I believe had she come home that day, we wouldn't be married. But she didn't come home and gave me a night alone to be reminded of what kind of man I was, you know. And she made me take the word affair out of the book. She said that an affair would give the reader a belief that there was something romantic. There was nothing romantic involved with this. I just wanted someone to be nice to me, and he was, and you weren't. And I did things I shouldn't have done. I shouldn't have done this. But she has beaten herself up constantly. You know, it's the enemy just never... The enemy never lets us forget our sins, ever.
1: You're just tuning in. We're chatting with Jeff Allen, comedian, also has written this book, Are We There Yet? My Journey from a Messed Up to Meaningful Life. The first half of the book detailing the things you just shared about, the alcohol at 13, the drug use, the in and out of it, the battle to, as you say early on, the desire to find out where there is. Is there a place at which I could someday arrive? But I couldn't find it, right?
10: Right.
1: And all the things you went through trying to find that there, and no matter how dumb it was or how whether it happened to you or whether you were just bringing it on yourself, it's, right. I mean, if you don't know where you're going, I mean, it didn't surprise you. Some of these stories are amazing. One of them, actually, interesting note, local note, you could have been a Philly, maybe, a Philadelphia Philly.
10: Oh my gosh, that goes way back to college. Yeah,
1: not to rub it in. I'm just saying.
10: Yeah, well, I don't know. I couldn't hit the curveball. I probably couldn't. We had a guy I caught that had what I would consider probably a major league curveball, and very very difficult to hit. Very difficult.
1: Yeah.
10: You know, and again at that level, I don't think I would have got there, but I certainly was good enough to play Class A or Double A ball.
1: Well, when you had those bright spots,
10: I never gave myself the opportunity. I drank myself out of that.
1: So. Yeah, and there in all of the craziness, there are these bright spots like your love of baseball that managed to develop despite some of the challenges and things that were going on. And you mentioned that, you know, that's right when the Phillies are maybe considering, like, give you another year to develop possibly, and let's look at it again. Not to look back on that, but those are things that you are honest about in the book, including everything, including professionally too, and what it's like to gather your courage to try to go on stage. I think it was, I laughed out loud when I read when you did your first open mic night and said you basically bombed terribly, but you went back anyway. And then the MC says, you're going to have to make some sense tonight. We're still trying to forget what you said on Thursday.
10: Yeah, we're still trying to put that together. I didn't know. Again, it was funny. People go, how do you get into comedy? I go, you know, I don't know. I mean, it's like I saw a comedian when I was 16. My brother was a musician. So these comedians open for him. And I go, gosh, I would love to do that. But where? How? It's not like they have a table at the career day in high school.
1: Yeah.
10: You know, the stand-up comedy table.
1: Maybe they
10: and
1: should.
10: Now they have actually schooling. They have schooling now. I mean, you can go to a comedy club and they'll have people that'll help you work your way through a set. I didn't know you wrote things down. I didn't know you prepared things. I didn't know you repeated things. So my first handful of open mic nights, I just went up and tried to share about my day, something that happened at work that might be mildly amusing. You know? And I just horrific. I mean, there were nights I'd look at the crowd, I'd run off, I wouldn't say a word. I mean, 5 seconds in, I would just go, I got nothing to say, and I would leave. And then I saw a guy writing in a notebook, and I said, what are you doing? He goes, oh, I'm writing my set out. You write this stuff down? He goes, yeah, you don't? I go, no. You know?
1: Yeah.
10: And the first story I told that got a huge laugh, I had a VW Bug 67 that kept breaking down. I had to park it on a hill so that I can get it rolling downhill and pop the clutch because I couldn't afford to put a starter in it. And anyway, I was late one night. My car broke down. I had to run about a mile to get to the club, and I'm dripping sweat. I come running in, and I just hit the stage, and I start spewing about this piece of garbage. I said, it's my third one because I couldn't believe how bad the first two were. This is the worst car I've ever owned in my life. You're lucky enough to get the heater working. It'll burn every hair right off your ankle. I said, the defrosting systems, your breath in a rag. And I mean, I just was tearing this car to shreds. And about 2 minutes into it, I look out, they're laughing. Holy cow, they're actually laughing. And I walked off the stage, and I thought, comedy is truth and it's angst. If you can get both of those together in a story, people will relate because people understand, you know, they understand truth. It has to be some semblance of truth to it. And then you kind of embellish. Obviously, it's not a blowtorch on the floor, but it's a pretty hot heater if you get it working.
1: Yeah.
10: So anyway, that was kind of the my first laugh that I got, and realized that, you know, I need to start writing some stuff, you know. And that was 30, 40 years ago, I guess. Yeah. Wow.
1: Jeff Allen, our guest today on the Tim DeMoss Show, comedian and author of Are We There Yet? My Journey from a Messed Up to Meaningful Life. Brief break. 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
0: 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Thanks for tuning in. Our guest today, comedian Jeff Allen, author of the book, Are We There Yet? My Journey from a Messed Up to Meaningful Life. Jump back to your wife, Tammy, for a minute, because you met her in a comedy club. You wrote in the book, and it was her smoker's laugh, that which I agree with you. You said, I don't care what people say about smoke, and they have the best laughs, laughs or whatever.
10: Right.
0: And how you met her. And you detailed throughout the book, but so much about how, and you say this a lot too, that even in when you had no idea what was going on, you believe God was really still at work in your life in all these different places long before you even really were thinking of Him.
10: Absolutely. They were markers. And the day after I said to Jesus, I'm yours, I remember waking up. I was in an apartment at a comedy. They put you up in apartments at comedy clubs, and they had my two boys were in the other room watching TV. And I wake up, and I'm sitting on the end of the bed. And for the first time in my life, I go, God, I actually feel good. And it was such a strange feeling. I started thinking about what is different. And then I went, oh yeah, I gave my life to Jesus yesterday. I wonder if this is what it is. And then there was this. A vision that came, it was visual that came into my mind's eye, and it was a valley, and there were all these markers in my life, and it was as if Jesus was saying, I was here, I was here, I was here, I was here, I was just waiting for you. And it was so clear and vivid to me that I knew it was true. I just know whatever I did the day before by saying yes, I'm yours, something changed in me. And what I realized was He gave me a new counselor. He gave me a new guide in the Holy Spirit. And that's been the struggle for 27 years. It just wars against my nature.
0: My
10: nature is to self-destruct. And there's this spirit in me that says, no, you can't do that. Why? I'm tired. I just throw my hands in the air and call it quits. I can't. What did G.K. Chesterton say? You can... Christianity, it's not that Christianity was tried and found wanting. It was tried, found too difficult, and abandoned. It's hard with that conscience in you. That's just a gentle little reminder. No, you can't do that. What?
0: Interestingly enough, you talk about your dad, who I think you say it in a funny way that he would say, there is no God. And yet he would say, why is God against me?
10: Right.
0: Yeah. Wait a second. Hold on.
10: It was funny. He had a real hard time with the end of life judgment and that there would be a being in the universe that would judge us at the end of our lives. And yet he sat in his lazy boy and he judged the entire world as it came through his cable television. I tell my mom, I said, Mom, this is, you got to admit, this is ironic. I mean, here is this here is God, my father, sitting in the chair, just, this guy's a jerk, this guy's an idiot, this guy's okay, this guy sucks, this guy, you know.
1: Yeah.
10: And it's just, well, just listening to him talk to the TV all, you know, all night, you know, and constantly judging the rest of us, you know.
1: Well, it was hard. I mean, obviously, I definitely want to hear your share a little bit about the Ecclesiastes and the spin into how God really got a hold of you. You know, you mentioned your dad, and that's obviously, people can skip past the importance of having a dad or a mom who are loving on them versus, you know, maybe talking down or making it hard or just mad at the world.

0: I was in the way, you know, so it wasn't a coincidence that I found a career that I don't have to be home. I just take off and ran. I ran the neighborhood, you know, and I remember telling my mom at some point, you know, I could have used a little guidance, mom, you know, just yeah. some, you know. She goes, well, you weren't in jail. We thought you were doing fine. You know, and again, that, yeah. it's so funny to me that you didn't complain. So everything was, you know, and it is, it's an interesting way to parent. And with me, my father's influence was done early. He scared me to death, and he wasn't. There wasn't a period. There was a period, probably as 7 or 8 years old, where he never spanked us after that. He would just take privileges away, and the worst thing he could take from me was my ball glove. You know.
1: Yeah.
0: And so that was the biggest threat I had to keep me in line was, you're not going to play ball for a week. You know, what? You know, okay, what do I need to do? You know?
1: Right.
0: I always thought he was fair. When I became a father, I said to him, what was your philosophy? Because you seemed fair to me in your discipline. You know? But the interesting thing was, you know, I got into recovery because I spanked my six-month-old in the crib. And when Tammy sat under the end of bed and fed our son, I realized what I did and what I could have done, and I said, I need help. I'm going to get help. This is wrong. And when my father asked me, what was the catalyst that got you sober, I said, I spanked my six-month-old. He goes, oh, I used to do that to you guys all the time. And he said it so matter-of-factly. I go, what? He said, yeah, I read in a book about Pavlov. He would stand over the crib and clap his hands and say, hush. Clap his hands, say hush, while we were crying. And then after a couple nights of doing that, he would grab us by the back of the leg and smack us in the thigh and say hush, you know. And the funniest thing about it was when both my brother and I both had children, we would say to our children hush, and they wouldn't hush. We would clam up and choke on our snot when my father said hush. Right. Hush. I don't care what age we were, it was just hush. We
1: right.
0: So we were brainwashed into that reaction, you know. So, and my brother goes, every time I say hush to my daughter, she just keeps crying. You know?
1: That's funny. It's a powerful. Yeah, it is a powerful story because you share that you wound up sharing that story about you know, actually initially had intentions. How am I going to get my wife to leave me? And had intentions to maybe you know, hit your wife. And then your son cried. Go over to him. You wrote in the book. Right. I think that you felt like he took a hit that night for your wife instead of your wife. But later he came to you and he asked, "Is that me you're talking about?" When you shared it for the first time, and it's a beautiful thing. And he said, "I forgive you, Dad." That must have, unbelievable.
0: That broke me. It was so interesting. I wondered how different life would be in so many homes if fathers and sons would just forgive each other. You know, if I had said to my father, I forgive you, he would have said, for what? You know, and right. I mean, honestly, he just, you know, it was an interesting personality dynamic. Nothing was ever his fault. It was always in response to other people. So I had to do what I had. You know, when they called my wife white trash and they called her a bunch of names one night, and I called him up. I was out of town, and I said, why would you say those things? And he said, well, she was late for dinner. And I go, oh, well, why don't you just empty your .45 in her, just put 8 slugs in her chest? And he says, well, that's a little overreaction. I go, so is calling her white trash for being late for a dinner.
1: Hmm.
0: You know? So yeah. I hope it was worth a daughter-in-law, because as far as I'm concerned, she doesn't have to talk to you the rest of her life. Me, I got, you know, you're my dad. You know, and I made a joke out of it when Tammy told me. I said, welcome to the family. He only talks to people he loves like that. So, and she goes, it's not funny. I go, okay. Tried to make it funny.
1: Right. And she's a tough woman. I mean, from what you wrote, she's a tough woman, but the Lord got a hold of her. I mean, it's a beautiful story.
0: Absolutely.
1: Really, really is something. Folks tuning in.
0: People don't see the side of my wife that I see.
1: Hmm.
0: She still has. You know, she was raised in a pretty tough environment, and they took most of that out of the book because the story was more from my perspective than hers. But she shared a lot of stuff that I wasn't even aware of. You know, she and her family dynamic, everybody kept secrets, so you just didn't talk about what went on at home, you know.
1: Yeah.
0: But she, the Lord is working.

0: worked on her to the point. I mean, she is just a her love language is giving hospitality. She just loves taking care of people, and you know, great. Which is good because that's not even close to my love language.
1: Jeff Allen, our guest today on the Tim DeMoss Show, comedian and author of Are We There Yet? My Journey from a Messed Up to Meaningful Life. 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
3: 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Know where I'm going and know what to do. Ooh, ooh, ooh, ooh, ooh.
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1: 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Thanks for tuning in. Our guest, comedian Jeff Allen, author of Are We There Yet? My Journey from a Messed Up to Meaningful Life. Before, I do want to definitely, you've shared smatterings here and there. Definitely want to hear a bit more of God's amazing work in your lives and how things are currently. But before we leave Chicago, where you grew up, I have family in Chicago, of Northbrook, and my mom was born there.
0: Oh.
1: And because your dad, one of the fun tidbits in the book was does it trowel the last step of the highest point of the Sears Tower?
0: That's it, on the Sears Tower, right, the last step.
1: That's
0: right.
1: Amazing. Well, not to compare concrete work, but my cousins are the Ozinga family.
0: Are you kidding me?
1: No. So they had the contract for Comiskey when the Comiskey came down. U.S. Cellular, is that what the White Sox call their park?
0: Yeah.
1: Whatever it is. Yeah. They built that park. So, and among other things. So, but it just dawned on me now, like, wait, you're dead, and you did concrete yourself, right, for a while, looking to, one summer.
0: Yeah, and I dropped out of college. My dad goes, okay, you got to get a job. What are you going to do? And I go, well, I got a short list of things I'm not doing, and concrete is the top of that. I'm not cut out for labor. I'm really not. I told my boys, I had two boys. I said, you can use your back, or you can use your brain. Take your pick. And I got one to haul in HVAC, and I got the other one in computer science. So one took the mind, and the other one took the back.
1: Interesting. You mentioned on page 52 the little old lady who said you've been complaining about your wife this, your wife that. Maybe you're the problem.
0: Right. Yeah. These are little angels of mercy that God sent in my path to point things out, you know, and then when I met Phil on the road, and he put the Bible in my hands, it was just one in a long list of God's messengers, and that was the ultimate one. He's been a friend for 30 plus years now.
1: Amen. Well, you know, in the blurb, if you will call it that, in the opening part of the book, it's on our website as well. It talks about, you know, born into a tough working class Chicago family, Alan fell into substance abuse at an early age. His problems didn't magically go away when he got married. In fact, with the arrival of two children, they intensified. By the way, I had to be very, like, when I wrote the blurb for us to talk about it on the air, I had to think about it because I don't want it to sound like, it's almost like a joke. When he got married and had children, guess what? His problems didn't go away. They got worse.
0: I know. Every now and then you run into these young couples. You know, our marriage sucks, and we're thinking of having a baby. Oh, that'll help.
1: Yeah.
0: Let's raise the stress factor about 600%. That should really help you guys get bonded. You know?
1: But in his darkest moment, an unlikely encounter with the gloomiest book of the Bible set him on a path to salvation. The opening line of Ecclesiastes, meaningless, meaningless, all in life is meaningless, resounded with him. So we kept reading and soon discovered the source of meaning. Just take the floor and share a bit about that, if you would.
0: Well, I mean, I had come to some conclusions after 7 or 8 years in recovery. And all my reading, and I was at that point reading Ayn Rand, and I had just come to the conclusion that money must be the answer to all of my problems. I never really looked at it that way. And anyway, I get this beautiful Christian man in my life for over a year, and I'm watching him live, and I'm thinking, that's actually attractive. You know, the way he treats his wife, his kids, there's a calmness, boom, all this stuff. Anyway, he had given me these tapes, and they'd been coming every 2 weeks for over a year. And anyway, I finally opened one up, and Ecclesiastes, and I heard meaningless, meaningless, and I went, yes, yes, that is true. And I felt that I don't know if there was any other verse in the Bible that would have hit me as that true as that was, because I was a full-blown nihilist at this point. I just had no point of reference to I had nowhere to go. I really didn't. And anyway,
1: what year would that have been, roughly? When
0: 1995 or 6,
1: okay.
0: Somewhere around there.
1: Yeah.
0: Yeah. And I soaked that book in, soaked it in. And anyway, a couple months later, I was visiting my friend in Texas. And we went to his house after church, and he said, when I met you, God put it on my heart you were looking, and if you found it. And I go, if Jesus is not who he claimed to be, then Solomon was right in Ecclesiastes. I might as well kill myself, because there's no point, there's no meaning, and there's no purpose apart from God, none. And anyway, I said that my prayer was, look, if you are who you claim to be, then I'm yours, and I'm in. And I wouldn't be in 27 years later if it wasn't true. Something happened to me that day, you know,
1: yeah.
0: That was profound.
1: How has that affected you then? Obviously, because you mentioned your comedy. And if you're just tuning in, we're chatting with Jeff Allen, author of Are We There Yet? My Journey from a Messed Up to Meaningful Life. You mentioned early on all the different challenges, the upbringing, some of the battles, alcohol or drugs or trying to make money, even just survive, and not knowing where the meaning of life is. And I think at one point early on you talked about guilt entering the picture. I think when you don't know what to do, now you feel even worse. And the anger part, because I think anybody who's like, I just want... I just want things to be better. You talk about trying to run from conflict, all of that stuff. I'm not going to say solved, but it really solved in a very real way. But then how has that changed? Because you don't have to be a comic who's now is very, happy, rosy. You can still have these observations of life or whatever. So with your work and your everyday life, how has becoming a believer changed you and changed your day to day?
0: Well, Jesus says in the don't worry about this life. I will send a counselor in the form of the Holy Spirit to you. So you have a new conscience within you, but the old conscience doesn't go away. It just wars with the new one. And things that came to me, I'll give you an example. I think I write about this in the book. The car breaks down.
1: Yeah.
0: And that was a reason for me to get angry. I loved righteous anger because then I had permission to be angry and nobody looked at me.
1: Right.
0: And all of a sudden the car breaks down. Everybody braces themselves. And I look at my son. I go, hey, I saw a gas station about a mile back. Why don't you walk with me? And Tammy goes, that's it? Because she was bracing for the storm. And I said, yeah, it just hit me. Mechanics pray too. Hmm. And again, it's not a road to Damascus moment, but it resonated with her and it resonated with me because as I was walking, that verse came to me. So that's the new counselor. That's the new conscience that lives within me.
1: Hmm.
0: My old nature was to explode and blow up. And the new nature says, no, you don't have to. I'm just telling you how this thing works. There's somebody on their knees praying right now, man. I need a car. I need something to fix. I mean, I don't know. Again, it's not my universe. I don't get into the minutia, but it was enough for me, and it was also enough to remind me that Scripture is true. There is a new nature in me somewhere, and it does war with the old one. But at least I have an idea of what that voice sounds like and looks like now. And if it's true, and if it's for my benefit, chances are it's from him. And if it's a lie and an attack on my character, I still have it. You're a loser, you're a hypocrite, all of that stuff still kind of bounces around in there,
1: Yeah.
0: And at least on good days, I can stop and go, okay, I'm a loser. What is your source of information? Who's telling me that? It's certainly not Jesus. That I know that for a fact. It's not the Holy Spirit. So
1: wow, that's all good stuff. I'm going to, very quickly, if you don't mind, I want to rattle off three quick thoughts. One is, I had a mentor at Penn State. And real good businessman, everyday guy, and he told the story about that of the nature of the battle inside. There was an Indian chief who had become a believer, and he said it's like these the dogs like fighting back and forth inside now that he's a believer. And somebody said to him, "Well, which dog wins?" And he says, "It depends which dog I feed." And I thought that was
0: right.
1: I never forgot that.
0: Yeah.
1: In terms of just getting my mind in the right spot. And taking time with God to help, as Romans 12 talks about, transform our minds. A second
0: and the renewing of the mind.
1: Absolutely, yeah. Right. The second thing that comes to mind is my friend Dave. I asked him one time. He struggled a lot. And he said, I asked him one day how he was doing. And he says, I'm doing better than I'm feeling. And I never forgot that either. Because it was an expression of him having eyes of faith. Like, I know I'm doing better than how I feel about myself. Or anything going on. So I love that. And the third thing came to mind when I was reading the book, when your dad, I guess, talked about kind of like, why is God against me? And I think you said your mom had the sense of humor, like, look, God gave us another red light. There he goes again.
0: Look, Jack, God turned another light red. Yeah, because everything was an affront from God to him. It inconvenienced him.
1: Even though he didn't exist. I get it, right.
0: Right, exactly. And if he never saw the irony of that. And then as if God had nothing better to do than just annoy, Jack.
1: That's very funny. Well, the verse that, and this is the last thing I just want to share with you. When I thought about it, I wanted to say this to Jeff. I read a verse, Psalm 84:11, a few years ago. And it's one, the one that comes right after is better as one day in your courts than a thousand elsewhere. And it says, our God is a sun and shield. He bestows favor and honor. No good thing does he hold back from those whose walk is blameless. And that second half of that verse, it wasn't about me being blameless. Like, I'm so great, so God's going to bless me.
0: Right.
1: It was more about God's character. and tracing it right. back to God's not in the business of holding back good things from me. And yet, you can right. think that being a believer is about, all right, I want to kind of, you know, pull up my bootstraps. I want to work at this. I'm going to give up stuff now, and I'll be glad in heaven. It's like, no, God, that means God's holding back on you now. He's not.
0: Right, no, so, not at all.
1: Yeah, from a God's character standpoint. So anyhow, that's all good stuff. And Jeff, best way for folks to keep up with you in general, whether it's the book or whether it's touring and all that?
0: Jeff Allen, jeffallencomedy.com, and they can get all of the social media hookups, you know, and we're pretty active on Facebook and Instagram. Okay. I don't do a lot on Twitter, but I do mostly Facebook and Instagram. Okay. And or Z, and now it's called X, I guess.
1: Yeah.
0: Again, jeffallencomedy.com, and everything will be there. And if they purchase the book off Amazon, it'd be nice if they left a review. And if you like the book, leave a review. If you didn't, just keep it to yourself. Nobody likes a whiner, you know, so don't whine.
1: That's right. You know? That's right. By the way, they called me, someone called from the airport today because you have a baggage claim story that's hilarious in your book.
0: Oh.
1: Someone called today from the Philly airport and said there's a guy who fainted by the baggage claim. And then they called back and said, don't worry, he's slowly coming around. But then, how can people?
0: That's a good one to leave on.
1: Yeah. How can people pray for you, Jeff? Anything in particular?
0: Just to keep everything in perspective, you know, that's all. And, just help me keep my focus on him. It's kind of a dichotomy or a paradox that you have to promote yourself, but I'm more comfortable promoting him and what he's done. So just that, and just let me ride it out and, you know, see where it goes.
1: That's good. Jeff, thank you for your time. It's been a real pleasure chatting with you. Very easy to
0: thank
1: chat
0: you
1: with
0: you. I really appreciate it, man.
1: Yeah. God bless you. Have a great rest of your day.
0: Bless you too, man.
1: Take care. Bye-bye. Comedian Jeff Allen on the Tim DeMoss Show. Are We There Yet? 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

0: Welcome to Truth for Life, where today Alistair Begg shares dramatic stories of Jesus healing two men, a hopeless leper and a helpless paralytic. And while these afflictions are certainly devastating, there is a condition that supersedes all other ailments. What is it? Well, to find out, let's turn in our Bibles to chapter 1 in the Gospel of Mark. We're beginning with verse 40.
1: The material and bodily benefits were not and are not the things that matter most. And that is something that we really need to take on board if we're going to study the Bible, because the Bible challenges our preoccupation with time and introduces us to eternity. It challenges our preoccupation with materialism and the things that are tangible and seen, and introduces us to an invisible world, and actually goes as far as to say that the things that are seen are temporal and pass away, and the things that are unseen are eternal. And as the crowd begins to rush to Jesus, their preoccupation, understandably and almost inevitably, is with that which is material and tangible and bodily. And in these two incidents, this truth is going to come home forcibly. First of all, then, we're going to look at this man with leprosy, who is wonderfully restored by Jesus. The man's condition is stated in the opening phrase, a man with leprosy. Now, the reason it's stated so frankly and boldly is because he was defined by his disease. And rather than me make an attempt to try and explain the disease of leprosy to you, let me give you just one quote from a commentary on the book of Leviticus by R.K. Harrison, an Old Testament scholar. Listen carefully to this, so that we might understand the phrase, a man with leprosy. A diagnosis of leprosy was as much of a death sentence to the ancient Israelites as news about an advanced malignancy would be to a modern patient. There's a cancer diagnosis. The diagnostic guidelines furnished for the priest physician would prevent him from bringing unnecessary sorrow and hardship to his countrymen, while at the same time ensuring the health of the community. Once a man was branded as a leper, he had to adopt the posture of a mourner by tearing his clothes, allowing his hair to become unkempt, covering his beard or mustache, and crying unclean. He had to live outside the camp, or perhaps in company with other lepers. But his existence was nothing more than a living death. Unless there was a quick remission of the disease, the victim of clinical leprosy knew that his condition would be of lengthy duration, and that its loathsome nature would prohibit significant contact with society. Most of all, the leper would be cut off from spiritual fellowship with the covenant people, and in a real sense, would be without hope and without God in the world. That is this man's condition. And the gravity of his condition is matched by the intensity of his approach. You will notice the way in which Mark puts it very graphically. The man with leprosy came to him, begged him, kneeling down. The man, a leper, puts himself within touching distance of Jesus. You're not supposed to do that if you're a leper. You're supposed to stay as far away as possible. Therefore, it must surely be an indication of how badly he wanted to get to Jesus. The reputation of Jesus having preceded him. And the man, you see from the text, is absolutely convinced of Jesus' ability to restore him to both health and society. If you are willing, you can make me clean. That's his condition. Secondly, Jesus' compassion. Verse 41 begins with the phrase, filled with compassion. It's a very strong verb. It's used elsewhere in the Bible. Those of you who remember the story of the prodigal sons, of the love of the father, will perhaps remember that this very phrase is found in Luke 15 and verse 20, describing the response of the father to the sight of his long-lost son. Remember it? And when he was still a long way off, his father saw him and was filled with compassion for him. He overflowed with compassion. When he looked at this man, Jesus looked at the man, a man who had to announce that he was unclean, a man who was shunned by society, a man who was distanced from the whole community of faith, Jesus looks at him and he is filled with compassion. And it is because he is so full of compassion that it overflows from him. The only way that we will ever overflow with compassion is if we're full of compassion. The only other way that you will overflow with joy is if you're full of joy. You actually spill, we all spill out in our lives that which we're filled with. If we're filled with ourselves, it just spills out. Jesus is filled with compassion. And he does what the rabbi said you mustn't do. The rabbi said that if you touch a leper, you become ceremonially unclean. So Jesus defies the ceremonial law and touches the leper. How long would it have been since this man had ever been touched by anyone other than another leper? He perhaps could never remember an occasion when somebody without the leprous community had actually touched him. And Jesus touches him, filled with compassion for him. He identifies himself with him. He gets down, as it were, into his circumstances. And when Paul finally summarizes the wonder of this, he says in 2 Corinthians 5:21 that God made him who knew no sin to become sin for us, so that in him we might become the righteousness of God. And by his touch of this man, he pictures the way in which Jesus takes upon himself all that we deserve as punishment for our sin, and in doing so gives to us everything that we do not deserve that is bound up in his righteousness. And there is no gap here. You will notice the man was instantaneously cured. Verse 42, immediately the leprosy left him and he was cured. Again, a wonderful picture of the instantaneous transformation of the gospel in a life. Now Jesus then gives a directive. The man's condition, Jesus' compassion, now Jesus' directive. The background to this, I'll leave you to read for yourself. Go to chapter 14 of the third book of the Bible, the book of Leviticus, and you can fill in all the blanks. Essentially, what Jesus tells him to do in going to the priest and offering the sacrifice of Moses is to do the right thing. It's quite an irony that Jesus, having countermanded, as it were, the ceremonial law, now tells this man to make sure that you keep the law. If you do this, says Jesus, it will be an expression of gratitude. You will be providing evidence to those to whom you go. And also it will be by this means that this man will be able to re-enter the community. In other words, there's a pragmatic dimension to this. If this man were simply to go out into the community and try to re-engage with things as a result of what had happened to him in Jesus, then people would have said, well, we don't recognize this at all. You have to go through the normal channels. You have to go to the priest. You have to do what Moses said in the law. If you're going to receive restitution and if you're going to receive the necessary paperwork and so on, so that you can join our exercise club. But you can't just join the exercise club because you said that you met Jesus someplace along the line. We don't know what you're talking about. So Jesus recognized that the essential nature of the man's restoration, not to health, for he's taken care of the restoration to health, but the restoration to the community, is directly tied to his obedience to the law of Moses. So the directive is clear, and you will notice then that the man's disobedience is quite striking. Jesus has already silenced the demons, verse 33 of chapter 1, verse 34 actually, he also drove out many demons, but he would not let the demons speak because they knew who he was. So he has silenced the demonic powers, and now this man refuses to keep quiet. He refuses to keep quiet. It's amazing, isn't it, really? I mean, I don't know how the man was supposed to do this, quite honestly. I mean, he was supposed to do it and be obedient. But he clearly couldn't handle it, and he didn't do it. Now, I don't want to cut him too much slack, because you will notice, as a result of his disobedience, Jesus could no longer enter a town openly and had to stay outside in lonely places. In other words, the man's disobedience hindered the development of the ministry of Jesus in the Galilean villages. That's what the text says. Because the man disobeyed Jesus, it had an impact on what Jesus was doing. But he disobeyed by telling all about Jesus. What kind of disobedience is that? He disobeys by telling the good news. Aren't we always supposed to tell the good news? Aren't we always supposed to talk about everything? Isn't it terrific when we all talk? No, let me just pause here. I won't delay here, but let me just pause and say that I think there is perhaps an inherent warning in this, that it is possible for us, by our witnessing, to prove a detriment to the cause of the gospel. Have you ever thought about that? That by our very witnessing, we may actually hinder the work of the gospel. That's hard for those of us who have big mouths, because we love to let it go, given it plenty of this. Oh, yes, I learned this, and I know this, and let me tell you about that, and you know this, and you've done that wrong, and everything else. And all of a sudden, before we know where we are, thinking we're advancing the cause of the gospel, we're actually driving people away. We're just a genuine nuisance. The command to go out and tell the world about Jesus is circumscribed by all of the other principles that are inherent in what it means to live for Christ and to be obedient to Christ. Sometimes our most eloquent statements will be found in silence. This man was supposed to be quiet. He wasn't quiet. And the impact is recorded for us there, isn't it? It changes the strategy of Jesus. He's no longer able to go into these towns. He stays outside. But there's no dip in popularity, as the final sentence of chapter 1 makes clear. Yet the people still came to him from everywhere. Mark is very expansive, isn't he? So he's told us already that all the sick and the demon-possessed came in the evening, that the whole town gathered at the door, and now the people were coming from absolutely everywhere. I think Mark wants us to know that this Jesus movement was really gaining momentum. Now, as a result of this, and after a few days, Jesus is back in Capernaum. Capernaum appears to have become now his home base. That's what verse 1 suggests. A few days later, when Jesus again entered Capernaum, people heard that he had come home. He had come home. And so verse 2 tells us that the crowd that gathered was so vast that there was no room left, not even outside the door. And notice what Jesus did. At the end of verse 2, he preached the word to them. This became a technical phrase, which by the time of Paul writing to Timothy in his second letter, says to him, Timothy, people are interested in this. They have itching ears. They want to hear that. They gather around them all kinds of people to say all kinds of things. But this is what I want you to do, Timothy. I want you to do what Jesus did. I want you to preach the word. And what was the word? The word that Jesus was preaching is in verse 15 of chapter 1, that the kingdom is near and that repentance and faith is called for those who hear the call of the kingdom. In other words, while the majority of people were absolutely fascinated by miracles, Jesus was focused on telling them the good news. We're not going to pause on this either, but it is a very contemporary circumstance. You can gather a crowd fascinated by miracles and claims of the miraculous. Much harder to gather a crowd if you're going to tell them. We're going to look at Mark chapter 1, beginning at verse 40, and we're going to go through to verse 12 of chapter 2. They say, oh dear, what a dreadful bore. Can't you do something spectacular? Can't you do something so that we could all talk about it? Well, Jesus, of course, could do all of these things, but he determined he wasn't going to appeal to their fascination with that which was material and bodily. He was going to stick with the process and the focus of proclaiming the good news of the gospel, because that was and is what really matters. And this little story reveals that to us. I made a number of headings, and I'll just tell you what they are as I'm flying towards the conclusion. I wrote through the roof in my notes at this point, through the roof. The ministry is going through the roof, not up the way, but down the way, with the arrival of this paralyzed man on a mat carried by four other men. They were clearly determined to get him to Jesus. There was no way that they were going to get down the street or through the front door of the house. And so one of them must have said, well, we don't have to put up with this. We'll just go through the roof. And up on the roof they go. Now, I can't imagine what it was like down below as Jesus has the group in the house and he's giving his instruction. And for somebody who's distressed by babies crying, I can't imagine if somebody took the roof off and clods of clay started falling on my head. I mean, that is a level of communication such as I've never encountered. So you can only but imagine that Jesus stops for a moment and this thing falls down in bits and pieces. And eventually there's a face poking down through the ceiling and looking up. And Jesus could have said, get them off the roof, I'm busy here. But apparently he said, well, the guy will either fall through or they'll drop him down or something, but we'll deal with it as it comes along. Imagine their faces, the faces of the people covered in dirt and sweat, and just waiting for Jesus to show them what they came to see, just waiting for another of these great miracles. But neither they, the group, the four, nor the people gathered, nor we, could ever be ready for what they heard. And then I wrote in my notes a provocative statement, which is there for you in verse 5. Jesus says, son, which is a term of endearment, son, your sins are forgiven. Now, can you imagine after all of that effort, getting the fellow down the street, up on the roof, digging a hole in the roof, dropping him down, and there he goes, finally he's down before Jesus, mission accomplished, and they're all waiting for him to get up out of his bed, and Jesus says, your sins are forgiven. They're looking at one another on the roof. Wait a minute. We brought him here for a visible change. We didn't bring him here for an invisible forgiveness. What is this? What kind of statement is this? Is this not inappropriate? Is this statement irrelevant? The reason Jesus said what he said, and listen carefully because this is the nub of this. The reason that Jesus said what he said was because he was putting his finger on the man's and everybody's greatest need, the need for forgiveness. He was going to show the man that the real need in his life did not have to do with his paralysis of body, but with his paralysis of soul. And so he addresses first things first. He's not disinterested in the man's physical condition. The record bears it out. He healed the man. Nor is Jesus unconcerned about your health or about your marriage or about your job or about your unemployment or your security. He is not unconcerned about all of these things, but first things first. Jesus wants for you the things that matter most, or we might put it better still, Jesus wants for us the thing that matters most. And that is that we should be restored to a relationship with God who has made us for himself. I then wrote in my notes, immediate conflict. And the conflict now comes not from the devil himself, who had opposed Jesus in the wilderness, not from the demonic forces that had opposed him in the synagogue, but amazingly from the religious establishment. We might expect that these experts on the law, these people who understand the Old Testament scriptures, would immediately be on the side of this man who spoke in terms of compassion and forgiveness. But as Mark is about to make clear in what follows in his gospel, the stiffest opposition to Jesus is going to come from the religious establishment. Now, I don't want to get off on an anti-establishment diatribe, but I do want you to consider, because you're sensible people, just review church history and consider how often it is that the religious establishment seems to be absolutely bent on reinforcing all kinds of concepts and notions and minimizing the necessity of people coming to Jesus, acknowledging that they are without God and without hope in the world. Consider how easy it is for some other message to sound out from organized and sustained religion. Now, these men are immediately in conflict with Jesus. It's not that their theology is wrong. As you will notice, they realize that only God can forgive sin. What is wrong is their deduction, their powers of deduction, their logic is off. Who can forgive sins except God alone? That's right. Well, then this man must be guilty of blasphemy. No, not necessarily. Have you entertained, are you unwilling, are you unable to entertain the alternative explanation? That the one who has just said to this man, your sin is forgiven, is none other than God incarnate, God in the flesh. And so Jesus asks a question. I wrote that in my notes as well. Knowing what they were thinking, you will notice, verse 8, Jesus challenged them to consider. He says, let me ask you, which is easier, to say to the paralytic, your sins are forgiven, or to say, get up, take your mat, and walk? Well, clearly it's easier to say the former, isn't it? It's easier to say your sins are forgiven, because how can anybody verify that? How can you know whether it's happened or whether it hasn't happened? It's harder from this perspective to say the latter, to say, take up your mat and walk, because if it doesn't happen, then the speaker is immediately exposed to ridicule. So Jesus says, having said what is easy, now let me say what is hard, so that you will know that the Son of Man has authority on earth to forgive sins. How could Jesus with such ease pronounce forgiveness? Because he recognized that this forgiveness was about to be achieved at great cost to himself, in that he would be the very sacrifice for sins necessary to see men and women reconciled to God who had made them. He, by his death on the cross, was going to make it possible for the Christian to say, praise my soul, the King of heaven, to his feet your tribute bring. I'm ransomed, I'm healed, I'm restored, I'm forgiven. Who like me, his praise should say? Actually, it's not just difficult to say your sins are forgiven, it's impossible. For only God can forgive sins. Do you get it? And the crowds flock to Jesus because they recognize that in his compassion he was able to touch them bodily and materially, as crowds flock to contemporary churches in America today. It is possible to preach in such a way as to suggest that that is actually why Jesus came, to fix your finances, to enable you with your teenage children, to put your marriage back together again, and so on. It's just sort of a divine psychotherapy program. And people will stay with that for a very long time. What is not so clearly heard is what Jesus said. I want your sins to be forgiven. Don't think for a minute that the reason Jesus came was simply to put you on your feet. He may put you on your feet, but he may not. But what he came to do was to restore you to a relationship with God who made you. And it would be better to lie flat on your back for all of your life and go to heaven than dance your way through your life and go to hell. That's why Jesus said, son, let's deal with first things first. The walking is not a problem. This is the issue.
0: You're listening to Truth for Life with Alistair Begg. Maybe today's message brought to mind family or friends or neighbors or co-workers who have not yet realized that their greatest need is forgiveness. And if that's the case, we have a short book written by Alistair that you can use to introduce others to Jesus. The book is titled The Man on the Middle Cross. This booklet tells the story of three people whose lives were changed when they met Jesus, including the paralyzed man we learned about today. It explains that each of these people had a desperate need, but they didn't realize their greatest need was to have their sins forgiven. The Man on the Middle Cross is available for purchase at our cost of just $1, so you can buy as many as you need and give them away widely. 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I'm Bob Lapine. What kind of people does Jesus call to follow him? The morally upright, the kind-hearted, those who are eager to serve? Tomorrow we'll consider the calling of an unlikely person. The Bible teaching of Alistair Begg is furnished by Truth for Life, where the learning is for living.
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8: Are you faithful in your daily time with God in worship and in praise and studying His Word? 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Are you faithful?
17: No matter how stressful life feels, only one thing counts at the end of the day. Were you faithful in what the Father asked of you? Welcome to Leading the Way with Dr. Michael Youssef. Today, Dr. Youssef continues his teaching series, looking at what the Bible says about the last days. And by the way, if talk about last days makes you feel a little uncertain about your own life and eternity, then we invite you to speak with a Leading the Way pastor or a counselor. And we've made that so easy. You can start that conversation at ltw.org/Jesus. Here now is Dr. Youssef with his message.
8: As we come to the second last message from the book of Revelation, we're about to see God is going to take a wrecking ball to the universe. I mean, literally, He is about to destroy the old heaven and the old earth and replace it with a new heaven and a new earth. Turn with me, please, to Revelation, beginning of chapter 17. In the beginning of chapter 17, John sees a harlot or a prostitute sitting on the Antichrist, the beast, the man of lawlessness. The Bible has many names for the Antichrist. And the beast with seven heads and 10 horns, as we saw that chapter 12 of book of Revelation. This Antichrist, this beast, is Satan incarnate. And this harlot is bedecked with jewels. In her hand, a golden ball. Remember, God has a golden ball? What's in that golden ball that the Lord Jesus has? Has the prayers of the saints. But this false religious system, this harlot, also has a golden ball, but hers was filled with sin and abomination. Across the forehead of the harlot are the following words: Babylon the Great, the mother of prostitutes, and of the abominations of the earth. She is drunk with the blood of the Christian martyrs. What is Babylon in the Bible? When you see the word Babylon, you understand that it is a symbol. It represents all false religions, and any religion or any belief that is not focused and centered on Christ and His Word is originated from Satan, and therefore it is satanic. Babylon is any religious system that sets itself against the Word of God, the Bible. Something else that you need to know about biblical language, particularly symbolic language. In the Old Testament, prostitution stands for a false belief system. Every time you see the word idolatry in the Bible, almost synonymously they use the word adultery or spiritual adultery. Just like when one spouse betrays the marriage vows and cavorts with somebody else other than the spouse, there is infidelity, there is unfaithfulness. In the same way, when a person focuses on worship, places the affection on anything or anyone other than the Lord Jesus Christ, it is called unfaithfulness. It is a spiritual adultery. Even though she appears to be riding on the beast, that is, riding on the Antichrist, it even appears to be in control of the Antichrist, this false religious system, in the end, the beast is going to turn on that false religious system, he's going to turn on that harlot, and he's going to try to destroy her. You say, but why? They make a good combination. Two devils instead of one, right? Two miserable things instead of one. Because the Antichrist wants to unify the whole world to worship him alone. He did not want any competition. I'm going to explain to you in a language that you understand, that you hear it every day in our language, in our culture today. The Bible makes it clear that the church, that is the true believers, the emphasis here is on true, because a lot of people claim to be Christians. But the church, which made up of the true believers from every corner of the globe, that church is the bride of Christ. Christ Himself is the bridegroom. And therefore, following anyone else, compromising that, following any false teachings, Any false religious system, any false belief system is a spiritual prostitution for those who claim to belong to the body of Christ. In fact, anything that comes between the bride and the groom pollutes the relationship as prostitutes would to a marriage. Anything that seduces us from loving Jesus with our all is an intruder on the purity of our relationship with Christ. Let me plead with you, do not be misled by talk about global peace, unity, and harmony. It ain't gonna happen. Don't be misled by talk about higher consciousness. Don't be misled by all the talk about mantras and spiritual healing. All these practices found in Babylon of old. Nothing is new. And that is why I told you Babylon is a mere symbol of everything that is untrue and false. The next thing you see here is that the world leaders bowing down, verse 8, and worshiping the Antichrist. The world leaders under the domination united for one thing, and that is their hatred for Jesus, their hatred for those who love Jesus, their hatred for Christians. Verse 14, they will declare war on the Lamb, but praise God, the Lamb defeats them. He conquers them. The believers here are called the faithful. So let me stop preaching and start meddling just for a minute. Are you faithful? That's what we are called here. Are you faithful in your daily time with God in worship and in praise and studying His Word? Are you faithful in your moral conduct? Are you faithful in your business conduct? Are you faithful in your speech conduct? Are you faithful in your thought conduct? Are you faithful with your time and with your money and with all the possession that God placed in your hands? Are you faithful? That's what the Christians are called. May the Lord Himself find us faithful. Chapter 18. We see the destruction of the false economic system and the political system.

those who place their whole confidence in wealth, those who focus all their attention on getting and hoarding and hiding and doing this and doing that and the other thing, they will weep when the world economic system collapses. But by the same token, those who have placed all their hope in Jesus, those who have to consider the statement of their net worth is what they have given to the kingdom of God, those who see the real wealth is in what they sent onto heaven ahead of time, not one of them is going to be sorry. If you put your whole faith in the world economic system, you will lose everything one day. But if your whole trust is in the Lord Jesus Christ, you will never, never, never be disappointed. Your investments are safe in Him. Lot invested everything in Sodom, and when Sodom went up in smoke, he lost everything. Psalm 72:8 promises that the Lord will rule from sea to sea, and we're going to rule with Him. Revelation 19. I could not wait to get away from 17 and 18 and get to 19. That's the truth. Because after witnessing so much judgment and so much death and calamity, we see the light of heaven break through the storm. Praise God. In heaven, we will hear a song of praise and worship. Why? For the destruction of the harlot. He said, well, wait a minute, Michael, wait a minute. You just said in 17, it says that it is the Antichrist who's going to destroy the harlot. How can the believers are going to praise God in heaven, they're going to sing for the destruction of the harlot by the Antichrist? Listen to me very carefully. This is one of the greatest lessons in the sovereignty of God. For even the treachery of the Antichrist is going to serve God's righteous purpose. Verse 2 of chapter 19 tells us that God's judgments are just and true. The Antichrist had an evil motive in destroying the false religious system of the world because he wanted all to worship him alone, all to be dedicated to him alone. But what the Antichrist means for evil, God turns it for good. The treachery of the Antichrist will lead to the avenging of the blood of the martyrs. And the next thing you see is the smoke rising from the ruins of the Antichrist kingdom. Babylon, which as I told you, a symbol of rebellion against the one triune God, falls. Falls. And the redeemed in heaven sing, hallelujah, for our Lord God Almighty reigns. Say it with me. Hallelujah, for our Lord God Almighty reigns. And then Revelation 19 also introduces us to the marriage supper of the Lamb. You see, in our weddings, the bride is the focus of attention. But when it comes to the marriage supper of the Lamb, this is the groom's day. This is the groom's coronation day. This is the groom's enthronement as King of Kings and Lord of Lords day. But you see, back in John's day, most Jewish weddings have three stages in them. The first stage is when the father of the bride and the father of the groom sit down and make an agreement. It's a binding agreement, just like in Mary and Joseph's case. It's a binding agreement. It's not just like an engagement party we have here, but it's a binding one. And then the father of the groom prepare a place, extra room in the house for the bride to come to. And when the house is ready or that extra room is ready, the bridegroom's father goes in there and he brings the bride and presents her to her son. The third stage is the 7 days of celebration, feasting. In a similar way, we, in our relationship with our bridegroom, the Lord Jesus Christ, the believers, the Church of Jesus Christ, the bride, we have also three stages. The first stage is when the Holy Spirit comes to us and open our blind spiritual eyes. And make no mistake about it, every one of us born with blind spiritual eyes. We don't see our need for salvation. We don't see our need for forgiveness. But then the Holy Spirit opened those eyes and said, whoa, Lord, I am so sorry. We come in repentance and faith, recognizing that we can't save ourselves. We need the Savior. And so at that moment, when the Lord adopts us into His family, our name

0: name is written in the registry in heaven. The Bible calls it the book of life. Then comes the second stage. That is the Lord's return to the bride, the church, the true believers. I keep saying the true believers. That day is slightly different from the average Jewish wedding. I already told you that in an average Jewish wedding, the father of the groom goes over to fetch the bride and brings her to his son. In this case, in our case, the groom himself comes, the Lord Jesus. He comes in to take his church to his father's house, and he presents his bride to the father. The third stage. We celebrate the marriage supper of the Lamb that Revelation talks about here. This is the greatest celebration the universe has ever known. Just imagine the guest list. I told you, you can have one man revival with this one. Abraham and Sarah and Moses and Joshua, King David, Elijah, Elisha and Jeremiah, all the prophets of God, all the martyrs who died for Christ, all of the great heroes of the faith, all of the faithful saints of God who have been faithfully laboring for Christ in humility and in obscurity and not seeking the limelight. I know many of you are working so hard, serving the Lord faithfully. I want to encourage you today. The day is coming when you will be in the marriage supper of the Lamb. John the Baptist said it best in the Gospel of John, chapter 3, verses 29 and 30. He said, "The bride belongs to the bridegroom, the friend who attends the groom," referring to himself. He waits and listens to him and is full of joy when he hears the bridegroom's voice. "That joy is mine," said John the Baptist, "and it is now complete. He must increase, and I must decrease." The next thing you hear is the angel saying, "Blessed are those who are invited to the wedding supper of the Lamb." Amen. Blessed. At that point, when John hears this, bless his heart, he was being so excited, and I don't blame him one bit. In his emotional excitement, he fell down and began to worship the angel. And the angel pulls him up and said, no, I'm your fellow servant. You need to worship the Lamb. I don't blame John, do you? I mean, when I see Jesus face to face, I'm going to be a basket case. The closing verses of chapter 19, we see Jesus riding on a white horse. He is called the faithful and true. His eyes are flare with fire. What does that mean? It means that he sees everything. He sees everything, including the dark secrets, including the quiet service. He sees everything that nobody else can see. He sees our hearts. He sees our motives. He sees our thoughts before we think them. His many crowns symbolize his authority over the whole universe as the King of Kings. His name is Logos. Can you say Logos? The Word of God. His robe is dipped in his own blood. And we too going to have robes, but not dipped in our blood, or be dipped in his blood. Symbolizing Jesus' righteousness. Why? Because our righteousness would not even get us to the gate of heaven. Only the righteousness of Jesus Christ is going to get us to heaven. And that is why our robes have to be dipped in his blood. Finally, we see with our own eyes the fulfillment of the statement in the Lord's Prayer, "Thy kingdom come, thy will be done on earth as it is in heaven." But then Revelation 20 talks about the 1,000-year reign of Christ, 1,000-year reign of peace, the millennium, as most people refer to it. Through the years, there have been three schools, three theories, interpretations of that 1,000-year reign of Christ, the millennium. There were those who are called post-millennialists, and those who are called amillennialists, and those who are called premillennialists. The post-millennialists, not many of them living today. They were big in the late 1800s, early 1900s, because their main belief is that this world is going to get better and better and better, and then we're literally going to back into the millennium. As I said, very few of those left. After two world wars and all the messes that we have in the world today, it ain't going to get any better. The amillennia, this, when you see the word it's in the Greek, it means no. It means no millennium. They believe that it's a figure speech. The millennium is not a literal 1,000 years. They say Satan already bound because he cannot hurt or harm the believer. He cannot take away our eternal life. And therefore, they don't believe in the millennium at all. Then there are the premillennialists. They say that Jesus will come to earth and rule the whole earth from Jerusalem. And that's the 1,000 years rule of peace. As I said, always come clean with you, and I'm going to tell you exactly to what interpretation that I personally belong to. I don't belong to any of them. I have started my own. I have the Yusuf interpretation of the millennium. Now, we have a very small number who follow us. You say, well, Michael, what is that? It's called pan-millennialists. What does that translate to? I'm going to wait and see how it's going to pan out. You're welcome to join us, but you're also welcome to the others, and some of you already have your minds made up. That's fine. God bless you. Verse 2, chapter 20, describes Satan in vivid terms. Dragon, ancient serpent, the devil, Satan, which is actually a Hebrew word, means adversary. That's what Satan means. Because he is our adversary. Peter said, be sober. Be vigilant, because he's constantly conniving to seduce us. The best part of Revelation 20 is the final destruction of Satan. John mentions Gog and Magog, which is a term that is found in Ezekiel 38:2. What does it mean? Listen carefully. These are symbols of the nations of the world that are hostile to God, the Father of our Lord Jesus Christ. Then Satan will be thrown into the lake of fire with the unholy Trinity. But the best part is in verse 12. It describes how God is going to judge the world. And it says there's only two groups of people. Those whose names are written in the book of life, and those whose names not written in the book of life. That's it. Those whose names written in the book of life have nothing to fear. Amen. But those whose names not written in the book of life, all hope is lost. Here's what you need to know. God's judgment is not arbitrary and it's not unfair. He will judge based on evidence that's found in that book, in that registry in heaven. Everything about us is in that book. Everything we do is in that book. Everything we say is in that book. And Jesus said, many people are going to come and say on that day, Lord, Lord, I went to church on occasions. Your name is not in the book of life. I went to mass on a regular basis. Your name is not in the book of life. I did some charitable work. Your name is not in the book of life. I was kind to others. Your name is not written in the book of life. Here's what Jesus is going to say. His own words. Not everyone who says to me, Lord, Lord, will enter the kingdom of heaven, but only who does the will of my Father in heaven. You say, how can I be sure that my name is written in the book of life? Great question. Ask yourself, is doing the will of the Father, is obeying the Father, is paramount in my life? Now, it doesn't mean that we don't fumble and stumble. I'm the chief fumbler, let me assure you. That's not what it means. But it means it's paramount, and that every time you fumble, you come back, because that's against your nature to do that. The only reason I know my name is written in the book of life is because I came to Jesus as a sinner, amen, repenting of my sins. And he said, when you do that, your name is written in the book of life. Nobody can erase that. But if somebody says to me, I hope so, I'm not really sure, I think so, that means you don't. And you need to be sure, here and now, that the moment you close your eyes, the reason I am absolute confident that the moment I'm going to close my eyes in death, I'll be seeing Jesus face to face, is because what Jesus did on that cross for me. I know without a shadow of doubt that my name is written, and you can too. And you can do that today.
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17: Well, welcome back to Family Talk with Dr. James Dobson. I'm Roger Marsh. You know, some of life's hardest moments arrive without any warning, and in the middle of them, it can seem almost impossible that any good would come from this pain. Well, on our last edition of Dr. James Dobson's Family Talk, we heard the beginning of Don and Brenda Jacobson's story, a hunting accident that left Don fighting for his life. Well, as Brenda was facing the reality that her young husband, even if he survived, might not be able to walk again, well, you can imagine that part two of that story is even more incredible. On today's Family Talk broadcast, Don and Brenda will rejoin Dr. Dobson to reveal how God met them in the darkness and inspired their book called God Makes Lemonade. Now, before we begin, here's Dr. Dobson to set the stage for us.
16: Most of our listeners know that they don't have a lot of control over which lemons they get and how they get them. The Bible says in John 16:33 that in this world you shall have tribulation, but be of good cheer. I've overcome the world. And I know of no philosophy or no thought in life that puts those two ideas together. This is really going to be tough. You're going to be stressed. Your life may be in danger and probably will be, but be of good cheer. Somehow, you know, that is a contradiction in Scripture, but we know why. Because God says, I am there. And even when you go through those hard times, I will be there. And sometimes I'll choose to make lemonade out of your lemons. So we're going to talk about that concept today. I think it's a great one.
17: Well, I certainly have to agree. And now here is that conversation featuring Dr. James Dobson and his guests, Don and Brenda Jacobson, on today's edition of Family Talk.
16: Well, Don and Brenda, welcome back to Family Talk.
18: Thank you.
16: Don and Brenda Jacobson have been colleagues and friends of Shirley and me for many years. Don was the owner of Multnomah Publishers for 14 years before he sold it to Random House. I'm still half mad at him for doing that. He published a number of my magnificent books, including Love for a Lifetime. Multnomah published that book in 1988. I think that was before you took over and sold at least a million copies, probably more than that. But also Nightlight for Couples, which was your idea, Don, and then Nightlight for Parents. Honestly, those are two of the books that I'm most proud of, and I appreciate working with you on it. Also, Marriage Under Fire, and a number of other books. And Brenda has been a mentor to moms for many years. They have four children, great kids, I might say. And we want to talk about your own book, Don. And you've come up not only with a concept about lemonade and have written a book called God Makes Lemonade, True Stories That Sweeten and Inspire. But this is going to be a whole series.
18: We're hoping so.
16: It's almost a an enterprise. Isn't that what you have in mind?
18: Well, we sure hope so. We believe it. Just the response we've had from people so far seems like it's touching a nerve. So I mean, Jesus is really clear. If you're alive, you're going to have tribulation sometime. I mean, whether you have had it or will have it, or are in the middle of it, there people are going to go through tough times. And the fact of the matter is that we have little control over it.
16: Now, at the end of the program last time, I mean, that was a cliffhanger because you had gone through this terrible accident, and then you're at the hospital and really hanging between life and death. And we know you survived, but tell us how. What happened the rest of that night?
18: Well, what the doctor was especially concerned about was the fact that I'd laid out there in that water for so long, and the pellets had perforated my intestines, and so now he was afraid of gas gangrene, because inside your intestines live these things called anaerobic bacteria, and they're great inside, but once outside, they cause serious damage, and so he needed to get me into a hyperbaric chamber as quickly as they could, and at the time, there was only one in Oregon, and that was at Providence Hospital, so they made the calls, and it was available. Otherwise, I would have had to go to San Francisco or Seattle. So they shipped me down there. And again, they won't let Brenda go in the helicopter. They won't let her go in the ambulance because they're afraid I'm not going to make it. So they shipped me down there and got me in the hyperbaric chamber.
16: And that, I've been there.
18: Yeah.
16: That's a chamber where the air pressure, the oxygen.
18: Pure oxygen.
16: Is very, very intense.
18: Yes.
16: And you can't even, you're locked in there.
18: I have never had claustrophobia in my life before, doctor. But I will tell you, in there, for an hour at a time, I started going crazy. I remember it. I remember this one wise doctor coming up to me. I was starting to panic. And he just said, son, this is going to save your life. And I just remember his wise counsel, and just he calmed me down.
16: He had to talk to you through the speaker.
18: Yep, that's right. And I was wired for sound. They had tubes going everywhere, every antibiotic known to man flowing through me. And I was in critical condition. And my folks were missionaries up in Canada at the time, and they flew down, and they didn't realize how severe it really was until my mom describes coming into the critical care unit and seeing my pulse jumping out of my neck about 3/4 of an inch, just going, you know, and just, but I was in critical for 9 days. But the most interesting day was the 8th day, because our friend Eric Weber came back to see me, and he said something about being in critical condition. And I said, are people afraid I'm going to die? And he said, well, Don, you're in critical condition. I said, tell them I'm going to be okay. God showed me that if someone found me before morning, I would live. And it's like God was waiting for that proclamation. The very next day, I'm out of critical. I'm out of critical. And in that hospital for 14 days, while I'm there, God starts showing me some things. I was in commercial construction at the time, and he showed me that I was supposed to go back to Multnomah School of the Bible and finish up school. Also out of the blue one day, and I'm in the hospital, I said to Brenda, I said, we're going to be living at a camp. I'm just out of the blue. And sure enough, 3 months later, we're living out of Trout Creek Bible Camp, taking care of their horses in the off season and working as program director mm-hmm. for them during the summer.
16: And Brenda, you more or less nursed him back to health, didn't you?
19: Yes, it took months, and we took that red betadine that looked like blood and had to clean out his wound four times a day.
18: This the woman you, that can't take a sliver.
19: So. Yes, oh. Yes.
16: Hey, you were praying the whole way, weren't you?
19: Yes.
16: Now, wounds that big don't just heal. The skin has to grow over it. Yeah. And they put some kind of mesh in there, yeah, didn't they?
18: They did. The stomach lining, the muscle lining was all damaged, and you don't grow that back. So I have a Teflon mesh that holds my stomach in, and it's had to been replaced about four different times.
16: So you've had surgery four times since then?
18: Well, actually many more times than that, but four times here. There's been one other major accident.
16: All right. Now, we're going to quickly transition to your book, God Makes Lemonade, yeah, True Stories That Sweeten and Inspire.
18: Yeah.
16: And it's hard to see how God could take that terrible accident, yeah, and all of the health problems that it has, yeah, created for you and turn that into something good. Yeah. But in fact, he has.
18: He really has.
16: How?
18: Well, in the book, it refers to my friend, but my friend was my father-in-law, and he came to me and said, Don, you know, all these years you've worked with your body, and you're not going to be able to do that anymore. You're going to have to start working with your head. And that ultimately, I remember thinking, wow, that's a little callous, John. Come on, I'm just out of the hospital. And he was right, and over time, we got involved in Christian publishing. Actually, I went to work at Multnomah Press, where my first boss was a lady by the name of Brenda Jacobson.
16: Uh-huh. Yeah, right. You were the boss.
18: She was my boss. And I'm sure if you had much more time, she'd tell you what a wonderful employee I was.
16: But you were married by then.
18: This is after the accident. So I was working for my wife. And she was pregnant with our Danae, our oldest child. And but
16: Danae.
18: Exactly. True story. This is true story. And you'd think a publisher would do anything to land an author. But had we had a boy, he was going to be named Ryan. That's honest, true story. And we weren't copying. It's just those were the two names we liked. But, yeah, I ended up working at Multnomah Press, and then later we started a company called Questar and published a little book called The Beginner's Bible that had done super well. And then in 1992 had the opportunity to buy Multnomah Press from Multnomah School of the Bible. So I've been involved in publishing since 84.
16: And for the next 14 years, you were, yep, the owner of Multnomah.
18: Yes.
16: Published not only my books, but also Bruce Wilkinson's mm-hmm. books, Jabez.
18: Yep.
16: And then his next book, The Vine.
18: Yeah, Secrets of the Vine.
16: Don, this book on lemonade is filled with stories, yes, like this, not only yours, yep, but many others of people who just really went through terrible circumstances. Yep. And God was there and made lemonade out of what looked like an unpalatable drink, if you will. Tell a story about the woman that was considering suicide.
18: Yeah, she was a single mom who lost her job. She lost her house. She lost her hope. She lost everything. And she just describes being so discouraged one night, she decides to end it all. And she puts her son in front of the TV and leaves him there and goes upstairs and has a bottle of pills and has a bottle of whiskey. And she describes having drank half of that whiskey and just having a handful of pills in her hand. And then just as she's getting ready to take them, she hears a noise. And she looks over and hears this little note coming under the door. And she looks over there and she can see big letters that her little son had written, "I love you, Mom." Mm. And in that moment, she just, "What in the world am I doing? You know, what am I doing?" And she scrambles and throws the pills aside and throws it and says, "I love you too," and starts to slide it back under, and next thing you know, and the little boy's waiting on the other side, and he pulls that out right from under her hands, and they open the door, and they fall into each other's arms, and God just sends this little messenger to tell her, you are loved, you are loved. And she'd tell you today that, you know, her life isn't perfect, but her son's growing up into being a young man, and she's got that note forever, and she knows that she's loved, even in the hard times, you know, she'd tell you that. And so her lemonade in that moment was just realizing how much she's actually loved and how much she's actually needed by a little boy. You know, there's a great verse in Isaiah 50, 10 and 11. It says, let him who walks in darkness trust in the name of the Lord. And when you're in the middle of those hard times, it's God is waiting and watching. Are they going to trust me? Are they going to trust me? And it's so hard not to want to go light up your own fire and go make it happen on your own. And just that place of trusting him is huge. And what we know about God is he's not going to share his glory with another. And sometimes I think he lets us go through those situations to show us what he knows to be true about us, that he knows we'll trust him.
16: Brenda, in our introduction of you, I referred to your mentoring of women. You have within your church this little group, and you meet with them how often?
19: Once a week.
16: And you hear an awful lot of discouragement and depression. Yeah. And tough circumstances. Is this book valid? Is this what you do with the women who are really beyond hope in their own eyes?
19: Oh, yes. People's true stories of what's going on in their life is some of the best ways to encourage others. It's the best ways for us to learn. In our group, we talk about the principles that they are trying to teach their children through story. And it makes it so much easier for us to remember it.
16: So this book would be very useful in small group Bible studies and support groups like the ones you have run?
18: I think so. I think it'd be really encouraging to people. And as I said earlier, you know, when you're in the middle of it, you don't want somebody telling you, hey, it's going to be all right. And Brenda's talking about stories. Isn't it interesting that Scripture says Jesus always taught with stories? Always. Yeah. Not sometimes. Always taught with stories. And, you know, I just, you know, Scripture also talks about how what was written from before was for our encouragement, so we'd learn from it. And I think that it'd be a really helpful tool for people.
16: When people are in the midst of the lemonade, yeah, they really don't like to hear Romans 8:28.
18: No, they don't.
16: All things work together for the good of them that love the Lord. Are you kidding me? Yeah. I've got a child in the hospital. Yeah. I don't know if he or she is going to survive. And you're telling me all things work for the good of them that love, yeah, the Lord and are called, yeah, according to his purpose. That almost implies that God sent this.
18: Yeah.
16: This is his plan. He wanted you to suffer.
18: Yeah.
16: And that's not the time to say that.
18: It's not the time. And I think things are father filtered. He definitely allows us these things to happen. I think one of the things we need to do is to maybe change the goal line. We expect things to happen, to be fixed immediately. We expect them now. And when we look at Paul, what he's saying about our light and momentary tribulations producing an eternal weight of glory, well, that's maybe the finish line for us is beyond. It's not this life. It's the next life. In fact, we know that to be true. And so we're just trying to help people gain a bigger perspective, a broader perspective on the lemons that they might be experiencing. So to that person, I'd say your pain's real. It's undeniable. The finish line for you may not be in this life, but the one thing you can do is love your way out and start thinking about other people and focusing on other people, and it will lighten the load.
16: I've wrote about this general subject in my book, When God Doesn't Make Sense, and I said something toward the end of the book that was criticized by at least one theologian and maybe some others that I'm not sure of. But I said many people do have to forgive God. Hmm. Not that he's done anything wrong. He's perfect. God is God. But you can become bitter, especially when you lose a loved one or a child. And you can hold him responsible for that.
18: Yeah.
16: And you have to forgive him.
18: Yeah.
16: You have to come to the point that where you say, Lord, I trust you.
18: Yeah.
16: And I accept you. Don, I don't want to run out of time today without your having a chance to tell us that all of the royalty from this book goes to a specific cause. What is it?
18: Yeah, it's called the Lemonade Foundation. It's actually something that we're just setting up that Brenda's going to be primarily involved with. And we knew God had something special when we started working on this book. And I would come home and say to Brenda, I think this is it. I think this is it. And she'd say, no, that's not it. That's not it. And I came home one day when she was sitting in her spot where she has her quiet time. And I said, I know what it is. And she said, okay, tell me. And so I told her, and tears just started roiling down her face. And she goes, that's it. And I said, I know, right. And I said, and I told, what I told her is I said, you and I are supposed to do something about the orphans and widows of our day, single moms and their kids. And so we're all the royalties are going to go towards that.
16: And the scripture is very clear about our responsibility to do that. You quoted a scripture at lunch when
18: James 1:20
16: ate together.
18: This is true religion according to God the Father, that you look after orphans and widows. And the idea of look after is the same word when you're talking about the sick, to go visit the sick. And it means God the Father wants you to enter in. You're not a doctor. I mean, you are, but we're not doctors. And so we're not there to heal them, but we're, the idea of visit means to enter into their sufferings. And that's what God the Father, James goes out of his way, God the Father wants you to do this for his kids, the marginalized. And nobody needs our encouragement more than these women. They're heroes. And we both know plenty. My sister's a single mom. And these ladies need our help. And what they feel like is, I've had many single moms say, we feel like AIDS victims. We feel like we're untouchables, you know. Don't touch us. We feel so marginalized. So we're hoping to encourage families to create margin for them, to bring single women into their Brenda's vision is to bring single women into every home group, every
16: How
18: church group.
16: How will you help them?
19: My hope is that we can encourage churches to bring single moms into their midst and encourage them.
16: Financially,
19: if that's what's necessary, but maybe encouragement, maybe babysitting, maybe, you know, all kinds of areas. Maybe they need their toilet fixed, you know, things that everything is on them. And if they could be supported, that would be, and we had talked about doing that through spa days. Maybe encouraging churches to women of the church to put on a day specifically for single moms in their church and bring single moms from outside the church and just make them feel special.
16: I've said on many occasions that the toughest job in the universe is the responsibility of a single mother who has to earn a living and come home exhausted and then be a mom, cook, clean, do homework, give baths, get them in bed, and get up tomorrow morning, get them off to whoever's going to take care of them, and do that day after day after day. I mean, there's not that much energy in the human body.
19: No.
16: You know, and so there's so many ways that we can put an arm around them. I have a gift for her that we can give her. It's a book called God Makes Lemonade, and it might be very, very encouraging. Mm-hmm. Once again, the subtitle is True Stories That Sweeten and Inspire. Mm-hmm. That's poetic. That's really beautiful, and that's what you're trying to do. Is to take people who might be embittered by the circumstances of life and show them the scriptures and show them the truths and help sweeten and inspire.
18: That's right, Doctor.
16: And you told me about this 2 years ago.
18: Mm-hmm.
16: You've been working on it a long time.
18: I have.
16: And there will be more.
18: I hope so. We believe so.
16: Yeah.
18: Yeah.
16: Well, blessings to you, Don. I have loved you and appreciated working with you for a long time. You're just a real brother to me.
18: Thank you.
16: I do appreciate it.
18: Thanks for having us on, all of you. Yeah.
19: Thank you.
17: True stories that sweeten and inspire. That's the heart of what Don and Brenda Jacobson shared with us today here on Dr. James Dobson's Family Talk. A reminder that even our most bitter circumstances can become something God uses for good. Here on Family Talk, you've heard part two of a moving conversation featuring Dr. James Dobson and his longtime friends, Don and Brenda Jacobson. To hear this program again or to share it with a friend, you can go to drjamesdobson.org. And while you're there, also learn more about Don and Brenda's book called God Makes Lemonade. You know, at this very moment, right now, there is someone who is sitting in the middle of their own difficult season and wondering if God still has a plan. Maybe that's your situation right now. 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Box 39000, Colorado Springs, Colorado, the zip code 80949. Well, I'm Roger Marsh, and on behalf of all of us here at Family Talk and the Dr. James Dobson Family Institute, thanks so much for joining us today. 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
16: An experiment was once carried out by the great French naturalist John Henry Fabre. He took a number of processionary caterpillars, so-called because they always march in unison, and he lined them around the inner edge of a flower pot, forming a complete circle. For 3 days, he monitored them as they marched around the edge of the pot. How many of us have found ourselves wandering aimlessly around the elusive circle of success, trudging day in and day out behind all the other career-oriented caterpillars? If you found yourself breathlessly chasing the guy in front of you, let me suggest that you break free. Spend some time with your family. Have some good friends over for dinner. Read a good book just for pleasure. Take a walk with someone you love. Life is simply too short to be spent plodding around in endless circles.
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29: Why is the Bible truth? 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
30: Dr. Tony Evans says truth isn't just what the Bible declares, it's who it comes from.
29: Scripture is truth. It will never adjust to you, but it will do wonders when you adjust to it.
30: 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In a world where truth can feel like it's up for debate, Dr. Evans takes us back to the source. In today's lesson, he explains why truth isn't something we create or feel. It's something revealed. And according to Jesus in John 17:17, that truth is found in God's Word. Let's join Tony as he reveals why Scripture must be the ultimate standard by which everything else is measured.
29: We live in a day when there's a major question. It's Pilate's question when he looked at Jesus and asked, "What is truth?" The concept of truth is challenged on many fronts. It's been said that there's hardly a college or university that you go to anymore that believes in such a thing as absolute truth. To the question, what is truth? There are a multiplicity, a myriad of responses. The agnostic says we can't know truth. So the agnostic simply says, I don't know. I just don't know. I'm not sure. And so he becomes the perpetual questioner about the reality of this thing called truth. The rationalist says, truth is limited to what you can logically conceive of. Rationalism focuses on the mind and simply says what the mind can conceive of as being reality is in fact truth. Therefore, if the mind cannot conceive of it, you cannot declare it to be truth. The positivist says that truth is that which the scientific method validates. If science authenticates it and concludes it, then we can perhaps regard it as truth. And then there is theism, which says that truth is subjective. It's personal. It's what you feel at the moment. Therefore, what's true for me may not be true for you because I don't feel you. And it's not where I am. The pragmatist says that truth is what works. If it works, it's true. If it doesn't work, it's not true. Well, they're just practical. They simply want to know, does it work? The Bible talks about people ever learning and never coming into the knowledge of the truth. Going to schools, going to conferences, going to events, reading books, reading magazines, watching television shows, looking at newscasts, and are constantly gathering more data without gathering more truth. What do we mean by truth? What's the nature or the definition of truth? When we say truth, we are referring to that which corresponds to what really is. To speak of truth, we're dealing with a final standard by which reality is measured and to which all things must conform. Jesus says in John 8, verse 32, these famous words, "And you shall know the truth, and the truth will make you free." Please notice he didn't say you will know a truth, you will know the truth. By putting the article "the" in front of it, he depicts truth not as one thing among many things, but as a definitive body of reality. You shall know the truth. Not only does truth exist, but the truth that exists can be known. Now the question is, what will be our standard for knowing the truth? How will we determine it? You have your truth, I have my truth, we have our truth. Whose truth is the truth? Now we could appeal to a number of things to say this is how we will determine the truth. We could appeal to our feelings and say, I feel this is the truth. The only problem with feeling truth is that you might feel it one way today and another way tomorrow. Because feelings change, and look at how many times we have changed our minds based on how we feel. I don't feel it today. So while feelings are genuine, they are not definitive because they are not reliable. They shift regularly. We can determine truth, or we could argue that we can determine truth by our intellect. We could reason our way to it. The only problem with reasoning your way to truth is that our knowledge is finite. It's not unlimited, it's limited. Therefore, what we know today may change by information we learn tomorrow. Well, there is another way perhaps we might go about determining truth. Perhaps we should look at the opinion polls. What do the majority say? I remember watching one show, Who Wants to Be a Millionaire? And one of the options they give you is to let the audience help you. And you're always tempted to choose the majority. If two-thirds of the audience declare that this is the answer, well, then it's best to go that way. And on this particular show, this man banked his $1 million on the audience. The audience was wrong, but it was the majority. Now, you can't base truth on opinions because polls change quickly. Yet, truth is critical for a straight line. You've got to have a rule, a ruler, something that measures whether something is true or whether something is false, whether something is right or whether something is wrong. Those who would argue from the scientific method

0: But it's been established as a mathematical fact, and therefore your intellect will have to adjust. Let's say you argued from your moral instincts. Or let's say the majority of the people around you said no. It would not change that reality because that has been established as a mathematical fact. In other words, we assume truth exists, except in the areas where we don't want it to exist. So that raises the question, what's the source of truth? John chapter 17, Jesus again is speaking. Let me read a couple of verses. Verse 3, and this is eternal life, that they may know thee, the only true God, and Jesus Christ, whom thou hast sent. So he refers to the only true God, referring to his Father. And then he says in verse 17, sanctify them in the truth. Thy word is truth. Jesus Christ makes the astounding statement that the Bible is the truth. An astounding statement. Now, for Jesus to make this, he's either right or wrong. If he's wrong, then maybe we ought to question everything else he says. If he's right, the implications are staggering as to how we view and look at the Bible.
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0: Look at 1 John chapter 5, verse 20. It says, and we know that the Son of God has come and has given us understanding in order that we may know him who is true. And we are in him who is true, in his Son, Jesus Christ. This is the true God and eternal life. Second epistle of John, just a page over. He says at the end of verse 1, but also all who know the truth. Verse 2, for the sake of the truth. Into verse 3, truth and love. Beginning of verse 4, I was glad to find some of your children walking in truth. Verse 1 of 3 John, whom I love in truth. Verse 3, I was glad when brethren came and bore witness to your truth. That is how you're walking in truth. I have no greater joy than this, to hear that my children are walking in truth.

0: Therefore, we ought to support such men that we may be fellow workers with the truth. Verse 12, Demetrius has received a good testimony from everyone and from the truth itself. We also bear witness, and you know that our witness is true. You get the impression that the Bible believes in truth, that there is a fixed standard by which reality is measured. Why is there this unapologetic, non-compromising, definitive statement about truth? Because of the nature of God. He said in chapter 5, verse 20, God is true. That's not saying simply that God tells the truth. I could say that about any one of us on any given day. Can't say it every day. But on any given day, I can say John Doe tells the truth. That's not good enough. Because I could tell the truth one minute and tell a lie the next minute. So John wants you to know that God not only tells the truth, but he is truth. In other words, he defines it. He is the embodiment of it. It is one of his attributes. So therefore, everything about God is true because God himself is true. It is truth by nature, not simply truth by practice. So what's the point? If God is the author of the Bible, and he is responsible for what's in it, then his word must be as true as his nature. It is amazing that people will believe what the Bible says about other things, but not believe what the Bible says about itself. But you'll always hear, anything that man is involved in is imperfect. And the answer to that is simply that God did with the Bible what he did with his own son. The Bible declares Jesus was sinless, but human beings were involved in it. Mary was involved in it. She had the egg. She gave birth to the child. How could a human being give birth to a perfect being? Simple. The Bible says that the Holy Spirit oversaw it to make sure there was no contamination in it. Now, the question is, if God wants a perfect book, will he let imperfect man mess it up? Well, not if he's God. And so when we talk about the Bible, we're talking about God's word being truth, because its author is absolutely perfect in every detail, and it is his word. So why is the Bible truth? Because its author is truth. Big Ben in England is the standard. If you want to know what time it is, you can ask anybody you want to, but if their watch doesn't agree with Big Ben's clock, they're wrong. What God is saying about his word is, I am the standard. Now that leads us to a final question. How truthful is the Bible? Well, I've implied it. The Bible is, here's a word that you need to be familiar with, inerrant. Inerrant. The word inerrant means without error. In other words, it is the perfect truth of God. It's not, see, some people will say the Bible contains truth. But that doesn't equal the Bible being true everywhere. The Bible is true on whatever it speaks. Now, most of what it speaks is about life. But in speaking about life, sometimes it throws in some history. Sometimes it throws in some science. Sometimes it throws in some geography. But when it puts it in there, it's right about that too. Of course, it would be if God made the universe. He would know what he's talking about. So while it's not a science book, when it speaks scientifically, it's accurate. While it's not a secular history book, when it brings in secular historical material, it is totally accurate because it is truth. It is inerrant. Inerrancy says that the original autographs are true in everything upon which The Bible speaks that when God gave the Bible to those who wrote it, they wrote it perfectly. And that gets us into inspiration, which we'll talk about later. But they wrote down the Bible perfectly. If there are errors in the Bible, as some suggest, then as far as we are concerned, once you show me one, now I got to raise the question about how many more are there? Because if I can't trust one part of it, why should I trust any part of it? Some people, when they go to buy Bibles, want the red letter edition. How many red letter editions do we have out there? Okay. Oh, it's fine. It's fine. The red letter edition, that basically are the words of Jesus are printed in red. All right. Well, let me help you with that. The whole book is red letter. All right. And that's fine if you want to highlight the words of Jesus, but it's all the word of his daddy, the word of God. Therefore, it all must be truth. Jesus one day was being tempted by the devil, and the devil told him what? He told him to turn these stones into bread. You know what Jesus said? He said, it is written. Now, watch the situation. The situation is Jesus is hungry. He's fasted for 40 days and 40 nights, so eating food right now is a pretty good idea. He's hungry. Guess what the devil says? The devil says, let me meet your need. Guess what Jesus said? Jesus said, it is written. He appealed to scripture, but listen to what he says. Man does not live by bread alone, but by what? By how many? I didn't hear you. How many? By every word that proceeds out of the mouth of God. But notice the correlation. The every word that proceeds out of the mouth of the Lord, he says, connects to it is written. So the words that proceed out of the mouth of the Lord have been recorded. That's scripture. That's why Paul can say in 2 Timothy 3:16, all scripture is inspired by God. The word God breathed. All scripture, every word that proceeds out of the mouth of God. If there's error anywhere, there could be error everywhere. You can't pick and choose and say the Bible is right here and wrong there if it's part of the scriptural text. Now, true, the Bible has been translated, copied over and over, over centuries. God did not let us keep the original manuscripts. The original manuscripts are extinct. He let it be copied. Probably the main reason is to not allow the Bible to become a worshipped artifact. We have a common day reality of that because you go over to Israel now, and over in Israel, they have encased. It's one of the great tourist attractions, and it's called the Dead Sea Scrolls. The Dead Sea Scrolls are the greatest find of the 20th century. It's the greatest biblical find of the 20th century because what the Dead Sea Scrolls let us know is that the Old Testament that we use today was the same Old Testament that they used in Jesus's day and that it has been copied correctly. But my point is, when they discovered the Dead Sea Scrolls validating the Old Testament's accuracy to what we have today, and that thing was transcribed, particularly the book of Isaiah, which was totally intact, and that's a whole story within itself about how the Dead Sea Scrolls were hidden and how they were found by a shepherd boy who mistakenly, you know, whose lamb fell into this hole, and he was looking for his lamb and ran into these things. And so when they discovered the treasure that they had, they built a monument around it. And these are copies. So you know if it was the original text, people would be worshiping it. But while the Bible is to be honored, the goal of the Bible is its author. And even to turn the Bible into an image would be sin. To treat the Bible as an idol, that is, to worship a book in place of its author. But what we then have, based on all the manuscripts we have accumulated, are trustworthy translations of the original that are infallible in their truth.
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16: There's something in all of us that longs to see wrong made right. We wait for the guilty to be held accountable, for the innocent to be vindicated, for the scales at long last to balance. But justice in this world so often seems slow in coming. Maybe you're waiting on God to settle the score. Have you wondered if he even knows? If he'll ever step in and set things straight? Today on Insight for Living, Chuck Swindoll arrives at the resolution of Job's long ordeal. And in Job's redemptive story, there's hope for all of us.
17: We turn to the last chapter in the book of Job. If you will, please, I'll begin reading at verse 5. I am undeterred in this process. Since I'm speaking on justice today, I think it's appropriate that I go on here. Job 42, verse 5. We will only have about 5 more Sundays in the book of Job. And then I'll come to the end of the book for you. Job 42, 5, I have heard of you by the hearing of the ear, but now my eye sees you. Therefore I retract, and I repent in dust and ashes. It came about after the Lord had spoken these words to Job. The Lord said to Eliphaz the Temanite, my wrath is kindled against you and against your two friends, because you have not spoken of me what is right, as my servant Job has. Now, therefore, take for yourselves 7 bulls and 7 rams, and go to my servant Job, and offer up a burnt offering for yourselves. And my servant Job will pray for you, for I will accept him, so that I may not do with you according to your folly. Because you have not spoken of me what is right, as my servant Job has. So Eliphaz the Temanite and Bildad the Shuhite and Zophar the Naamathite went and did as the Lord told them. And the Lord accepted Job. The Lord restored the fortunes of Job when he prayed for his friends, and the Lord increased all that Job had twofold.
16: 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Chuck titled today's message, Finally, Justice Rolls Down.
17: There is something wonderfully satisfying about justice. We love it when right is rewarded and when wrong is punished. No one is better at either than the living God, who is all fair and all knowing. When his justice rolls down, it is always right. One of the reasons Christians love to learn about future things is a part of the future things deals with rewards that are promised God's people. Those rewards are sometimes specified for us in prophetic books of the Bible. For example, there are crowns that are promised the faithful. Not just one or two, but there are 5 specific crowns, and they make quite a study when you go into the New Testament and learn of the rewards that God has for his own people as we stand before the judgment seat of Christ, which is set forth in the 3rd chapter of 1 Corinthians. And there's something wonderfully satisfying about knowing that individuals who may have been ignored or, even worse, mistreated, sometimes martyred for their faith, that they will not be forgotten, that justice will roll down. They will be rewarded. God will not forget or overlook them. Justice has a flip side as well. Those who do wrong will suffer the consequences for the wrong. And there's something inside all of us that finds a satisfying relief when we hear that wrong was dealt with. We even have the phrase, brought to justice. A close-to-home illustration comes to mind. 3 weeks in October of 2002, a sniper was on the loose in the mid-Atlantic states. There's hardly a person hearing me right now who has not followed the story of the mass murders. 10 of them, as people were cowardly and brutally shot at random, coming out of malls or getting into their cars or pumping gas or getting off of a bus. From somewhere, someone had the audacity to kill in cold blood. Cynthia and I have a friend who lives about a mile from where the first shot rang out. He's a federal judge. And he said to me just this past week when we talked about it, that there was a sense of terror that stretched across those communities as they couldn't find the killer or killers. And then it seems they've been found. And if they are in fact the ones, they shot out of the trunk of their cars, causing their deed to be all the more cowardly and unfair. And something inside us is incensed by that. We live for the day that they will be brought to justice, and ideally that they will be killed for their deeds. So we wait. We're pleased that they've been captured, and we're grateful that justice has rolled down yet again, or it soon will. I came across a very interesting statement in the little book of Amos just this week. Amos, just before the book of Obadiah, or just after Joel. I know it's hard to find. Let me just cut to the chase. It's page 1409 in my Bible. Maybe not in yours. It's over in the Minor Prophets, and you've probably not turned to Amos and maybe ever in your life, but right in the middle of the book, this prophet who was making the indifferent rather uncomfortable with his prophecy represents the words of the Lord when he says, 5:21, I reject your festivals. Nor do I delight in your solemn assemblies. Even though you offer up to me burnt offerings and your grain offerings, I will not accept them. He's quoting the Lord. I will not even look at the peace offerings of your fatlings. Take away from me the noise of your songs. I will not even listen to the sound of the harps. Let justice roll down. Don't you like the way that reads? Let it roll down like water. And then in good Hebrew poetic fashion, the statement follows that intensifies it. Let righteousness, like an ever-flowing stream, roll down. It's been a long time coming, says the Lord, but remember, I am just, as one man wrote, the mills of God grind slowly, yet they grind exceedingly small. Another in our day put it this way, all God's accounts are not settled at the end of every month. Eugene Peterson in The Message renders this passage in words that probably will seem a little more current to you and me. I can't stand your religious meetings. I'm fed up with your conferences and conventions. I want nothing to do with your religion projects, your pretentious slogans and goals. I'm sick of your fundraising schemes, your public relations and image making. I've had all I can take of your noisy ego music. When was the last time you sang to me? Do you know what? I want justice, oceans of it. I want fairness, rivers of it. That's what I want. That's all I want. You're hearing justice in these words of passion. God ultimately brings people into account. You know, the problem is that he's often so slow in doing it. You know what? It's how he made us. We are like God when in our righteous walk we long for justice. He's pleased with justice and equity and fairness. I am pleased to tell you that in the story of Job, justice finally rolls down. This man who did not deserve the boils that covered his skin or the loss of his business and home and family and happiness ultimately gets them back, and gets them back in multiplied fashion, as we're going to learn. And those who made his life even more miserable hear from the Lord about that too. He does not overlook either. Our faithful God rewards the righteous, and he also disciplines the unrighteous. Back in Job 42, we were forced to move along rather quickly in our last message, and we finished before I was through. That happens somewhat regularly. And I want to go back briefly and pull from it some lessons that I don't want you to miss, because I think they will help us in the living of our lives as Job finally sees it through a couple of interesting illustrations with, you remember, the hippopotamus and the crocodile? Remember that strange, those strange examples the Lord uses in chapters 40 and 41. Finally, it dawns on Job what the Lord is getting at. That his plan is profound. That his reasoning is right. That his ways are higher than we can ever understand. And Job waves the flag of surrender and says, I back away. I retract and I repent. I said things I shouldn't have been saying. I spoke about things I knew nothing about. And Lord, please know, my heart is yours, and I place myself at your disposal. When you get to chapter 42, those are Job's words in verses 2 through 6. And I pulled from these verses four lessons that I want you to remember. And they go with us toward the end of the story. Job says, verse 2, I know, he's speaking to the Lord, I know that you can do all things and that no purpose of yours can be thwarted. You can do all things and no one can hold you back. Here's the lesson I learned from that. God's purpose is unfolding and I cannot hinder it. Some of you need to hear that. I do not know the details of your circumstances, but surely in a group this large, there must be some pretty tough situations. There are some pretty severe needs. And you may begin to wonder if this is getting out of control and God really is absent. Remember the principle. God's purpose is unfolding, mysterious as it may seem, and I cannot hinder it. You will discover before I'm through with these four that the whole focus is on the Lord. It's not on life. It is on the Lord. It's not on others. It is on the Lord. It is not on the difficulties. It is on the Lord. Now, the second comment Job makes is in verse 3. Who is this that hides counsel without knowledge? Sort of a self-confession there. Therefore, I have declared that which I did not understand. I would render the next things too deep for me, which I did not know. Here's the second thought. God's plan is incredible, and I will not comprehend it. I hope after the study of Job that you make a point in your life of reminding yourself regularly, things are happening that I cannot hinder. Things are happening I will never comprehend. If you will tell yourself enough, you will find a peace you've never known before. The lack of peace comes when we try to make sense out of everything that is occurring and try to make it fit our human logic. And we forget his ways are higher than our ways. His plan is deeper. His purposes are far more profound. We cannot hinder them, and we will not comprehend them. Let it rest. Let it be. It's okay. You don't have to know to have peace. You have to trust to have peace. Now, the third principle is in verses 4 and 5. Hear now, and I will speak. I will ask you, and you instruct me. He's talking to the Lord. I will ask you, Lord, and you, Lord, instruct me. I've heard of you by the hearing of the ear. Now my eye sees you. Third principle. God's instruction is reliable. I dare not ignore it. God's instruction is reliable. I dare not ignore it. I think I should warn every one of you that because you place yourself under the teaching of the Word of God, as I do, we are accountable. When you hear principles such as this, and then either ignore them or disobey them, there is a consequence that will follow. There's sadness in place of relief. There's a discouragement in place of a sense of fulfillment. His instruction is reliable, and therefore we dare not ignore it. This isn't just an empty pastime that we do out of habit. It is a time of allowing His truth to filter into our gray matter and impact us so that our attitudes and our actions and our words change to fit His, to fit Him. You see Him? You see Job? That's what he does in verse 6. Therefore, since your purpose is unfolding, since your plan is incredible, since your instruction is reliable, I retract. I pull back from a number of the things that I said, things I used to believe. I repent in dust and ashes. This is saying to us, God's way is best. I must not resist it. God's way is best. I must not resist it. That did it. When the Lord heard Job's heart, as these words reveal his heart, when the Lord saw the humility and the openness and the teachability of Job, mercy kicked in and grace flowed down. In fact, the Lord decides to use Job in the process of restoring these friends who have gotten so far off track. That's another point. You will be amazed at how the Lord will use you and others' lives when you adjust your ways to His ways. You will be for them a refuge, a point of hope, a reason to go on, a source of strength, a calming presence. You will be that and so much more to those who lack the things that you now possess by His grace. So the Lord hears His servant say that, and He then turns His attention to the three friends. Before we go to this section, He doesn't mention Elihu by name, probably because Elihu, the last of the friends, was more right than the others, probably was more on target, though his heart needed a little adjustment at times, and his pride needed to come down a few notches. He was not guilty as Eliphaz and Bildad and Zophar were, and that's why the Lord addresses them directly. Before I go there, let me give you a statement. Life is all about our God. Life is all about our God. Will you say that with me? Life is all about our God. If you, sounds simple, maybe sounds silly, but if you will repeat that every morning when you get up, it'll make a difference in your day. Because from the earliest years, we think life is about us. My comfort, my space, my rights, my will, my career, my salary, my plans, my health. Life is not about that. It is about our God. And as He works His way and will and purposes through us, it is amazing when we get on track how absolutely delightful more of life can be. Now, I'm not saying you will be free of any trials. I'm not saying difficulties will leave you by the tons and you'll never know what it is to be depressed or discouraged. That's not what I'm saying. You're only human. I'm just saying the way you've been living will not be the way you will live when you focus on the fact that life is all about your God. Job sees it. These other men don't. They're standing in the background, frowning with their arms folded, wondering why the lightning isn't striking Job and the Lord isn't vindicating them for what they said. Boy, are they in for a surprise. It came about after the Lord had spoken these words to Job, verse 7, that the Lord said to Eliphaz the Temanite, "My wrath is kindled against you and against your two friends." Stop. I know you want to go on, but stop. I love that. I love it that the Lord says, "You made me angry. Your words were wrong words. Your actions were wrong actions. And I have a wrath that is kindled over what you have been doing." You know why I love it? Because I was reared in a world that taught Christians should never be angry. If you are angry, you are sinful, and you need to confess it, that you got mad. It's a little bit more complicated than that, honestly. I mean, if the Lord can show a wrath that is kindled, surely there's a place for anger. The Lord Jesus driving those people who were desecrating the temple out of the temple as He plaited together those leather thongs and made them into a whip and drove them out. You can't tell me, He said, "Now, gentlemen, I'm a little uneasy about what I'm seeing here. When you have time, would you clean up the mess and be on your way?" He drove them out of the temple. I would love to see a picture of that. Got his sleeves rolled up and he is swinging that whip, and I think that is fantastic. Those Pharisees saw him coming toward him. It was like, "What is this?" But he's never done a sin in his entire existence, so it couldn't have been sinful. It was a righteous indignation. Something's wrong if you don't get mad over that. The Lord God says, it's not a temper tantrum here. It's not a sudden overreaction as He pitches a fit. Hey, this has been a long time coming. He's been standing back, waiting and waiting, and finally He reaches the limit of His tether. I'm not talking about an out-of-control rage. I'm talking about a justifiable anger that comes from the heart of one who is holy in God's case.
18: Righteous anger from the heart of a holy God. It's a side of the Lord we don't often pause to consider. He's patient, slow to anger, waiting and waiting. But He's also just, and He won't let wrong stand forever. There's more to this story that Chuck Swindoll wants to show us, so keep listening to Insight for Living. Chuck titled this message, "Finally, Justice Rolls Down." The Old Testament book of Job provides a shocking picture of human suffering. Many of the images are pitiful and frankly seem so unfair. But that's the way life is, right? Sometimes it feels like nothing more than an endless sequence of unwanted surprises. And yet, even still, Job deliberately chose triumph over tragedy. We encourage you to get better acquainted with Job using the practical Bible study resources that Insight for Living offers. 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
2: I think every Christian should look at themselves and say, I'm not content with where I'm at spiritually.

Visitors to the Holy Land are often able to visit the hillside where it's thought Jesus indeed delivered the Sermon on the Mount. It's right on the shore of the Sea of Galilee. It's inspiring to imagine Jesus talking with his disciples and the others gathered there. Pastor Greg Laurie has been there many times, and today on A New Beginning, he digs into Jesus' words that lay out the prescription for a truly rewarding life. It cuts through all the cultural fog about where happiness can be found.

begins with what we often call the Beatitudes. They've been described as the beautiful attitudes, or attitudes that should be. Another way you could sum them up is the be happy attitudes. All right, so let's read them together. We're going to read Matthew chapter 5, verse 2 down to verse 9. Then he opened his mouth and taught them, that would be the disciples, saying, "Blessed are the poor in spirit, for theirs is the kingdom of heaven. Blessed are they that mourn, for they shall be comforted. Blessed are the meek, for they shall inherit the earth. Blessed are they who hunger and thirst for righteousness, for they shall be filled. Blessed are the merciful, for they shall obtain mercy. Blessed are the pure in heart, for they shall see God. Blessed are the peacemakers, for they shall be called the sons of God." So there are the first Beatitudes. Now, this has been wrongly understood to be saying, blessed are the poor. This is not what Jesus said. He said, blessed are the poor in spirit. What does this mean? Happy people are humble people. Happy is the person who sees himself as they really are, lost, hopeless, and destitute, and desperately in need of God. That's what it means to be poor in spirit. So you have to see yourself for who you are. You have to see yourself as a sinner who really needs a savior. Beatitude number two, happy people are, I'll put in quotes, unhappy people. Happy people are unhappy people. Point number one, happy people are humble people. Number two, happy people are unhappy people. Verse 4, blessed are they that mourn, for they shall be comforted. You could also translate this, happy are the unhappy. What? That doesn't make any sense to us. So to be happy, I need to be sad? Yes. In this way, you have to see yourself as you really are. I'm a sinner who needs a savior, and I'm sorry for what I've done, and I want to change, so I mourn over my condition. Listen, better to mourn now and laugh later than to laugh now and mourn later. Some people, all they want to do is laugh. All they want to do is get drunk and party and laugh and laugh and laugh. They don't even know what they're laughing at. Everything's funny to a drunk. But really, what is that all about? Solomon went on a sin binge, basically trying everything the world has to offer. And he said in Ecclesiastes 2:1, I said, come on, let's give pleasure a try. Let's look for the good things in life. But I found it was meaningless. Solomon says, it's silly to be laughing all the time. What good does it do to only seek pleasure? You know, some people, they suppress tears. They should be crying, and instead they're laughing. The Bible says in 2 Corinthians 7:10, the kind of sorrow God wants us to experience leads us away from sin and results in salvation. There's no regret for that kind of sorrow, but worldly sorrow, which lacks repentance, results in spiritual death. In other words, hey, I'm sorry, and I'm sorry enough to stop. Beatitude number three, a happy person will be a meek person. A happy person will be a meek person. Blessed are the meek. Now, meekness is not celebrated in our culture, maybe because we don't understand what it is. For starters, meekness is not weakness. The best definition of meekness is power under constraint. It describes the breaking of a powerful stallion. So when you climb on a beautiful horse, the horse is submitting its will. It's not that it's lost its will. It's not that it's not stronger than you, but it has surrendered its will to the rider. So when the Bible talks of meekness, it doesn't mean I'm weak. It means I know who's in charge. So let's sort of summarize all of this. How different the Bible is than popular culture. How different the definition of happiness is in scripture than the culture's definition. The Bible says last is first, giving is receiving, dying is living, losing is finding, least is greatest, weakness is strength. Number four,
A happy person passionately desires a righteous life. Verse 6, blessed are they who hunger and thirst for righteousness, for they shall be filled. Now this is talking about a spiritual hunger. So let's put it all together. First, I see myself as I really am, poor in spirit, spiritually destitute. A sinner in need of a savior. I'm sorry for my condition. I mourn over my condition. I repent over my condition. And then a true meekness enters into my life, a humility as I've seen myself as I really am because I've seen God for who he is. And now I have a new hunger and thirst for righteousness. You know, there's nothing like a good meal when you're really hungry. I'm not a good hungry person, are you? I become hangry. Do you know what hangry is? It's just, I get irritable. My wife can tell. So just throw a sandwich at me. It's just like, I'm just sort of uptight. You just need to eat something, right? And so when you go out to eat with someone and everyone orders their food, and there's always one person that puts in the complex order, right? All the substitutes and changes. And so everybody's food comes except that person's food. And because we're polite, we wait. And sometimes wait. And wait a little. Now I'm getting hangry. I'm hungry. I'm salivating. My food's in front of me. I'm like a dog with food in the dish. It's time to eat the food. But we're waiting for you with your special order, right? But finally, your order comes and we pray. Hopefully, we'll remember to do that. And then we all dig in and enjoy that meal. We should be hungry for God. Hungry for righteousness. Hungry for the Word of God. Hungry to hear what the Bible has to say. Are you hungry and thirsty for righteousness? When you go to see a doctor, one of the first things he will ask you is, how's your appetite? Because your appetite is an indication of your overall health. When you're hungry, that's a good sign. When you have no hunger, that's not a good sign, right? Same could be said spiritually. How's your appetite? Are you hungry for the things of God? Let me put it another way. Do you look forward to going to church, or is it something you do out of mere duty? How about this? Do you take time for, look forward to opening the Word of God each and every day? See, blessed, happy is the person who's hungry and thirsty for righteousness. In Psalm 42, the psalmist says, as a deer thirsts for the water brook, so pants my soul

0: to know. There's always more to learn, always more to discover. Paul wrote in Philippians 1:9, "This I pray, that your love may abound still more and more." Listen, you're never done as a Christian. No matter how much you love, you can love more. No matter how much you pray, you can pray more. No matter how much you obey, you can obey more. Blessed are those who are continually hungering and thirsting after righteousness, for they shall be filled.
1: Pastor Greg Laurie will have the second half of his message in just a moment. Well, Pastor Greg, it's such an encouragement to us here at A New Beginning when listeners tell us how this broadcast has impacted their life.
2: Yeah.
1: In fact, some people even call us and leave a recording of how the program has affected them.
2: Mm-hmm.
1: That's really the way that impacts us most, because we get to hear that in their actual voice. Isn't that true?
2: Oh, yes. I can't tell you, Dave, how many times I've met people just out and about, and they'll tell me of how they came to Christ hearing our radio broadcast. That's such a blessing to me. And I want other people to hear those stories. So here's my question to you. Have you made a commitment to Jesus Christ listening to A New Beginning? And maybe you came to Christ at one of our Harvest Crusades, or are watching something we did online, or whatever it is. But if you came to Christ through our media ministry, I'd love to hear your story. And I want to hear it in your voice. I want you to tell me what happened to you, and we just might use it and put it on air. And a lot of people will be blessed to hear what God has done in your life. So there's a number you can call. It's a designated number. So only call this number to share your story. And Dave, what is that number?
1: Yeah, it's 866-871-1144. You can call anytime. Again, 866-871-1144. Tell us how the Lord has used this ministry to bring you to the Lord. Well, you've tuned in for a revealing new study series on the Sermon on the Mount. We're investigating what the Bible says about where happiness can be found. Pastor Greg continues.
0: I remember when, as a brand new believer, I would talk with Pastor Chuck Smith, who was quite a bit older than I was. And I asked him, "Chuck, how long have you been a Christian?" And I don't remember what he said. It might have been something like 50 years. 50 years. 50 years. You're like what? Like an apostle or something. Do you walk on water now? 50 years. And yeah, there is maturity that comes with time. But I've been a Christian now longer than 50 years. And I say, yeah, I've learned some things. I've grown. I've changed. But oh my, I have so far to go. And some of you are saying, yeah, you do, Greg. And you do too. We all do. And I think when we don't think that, something's wrong. Paul says, it's not that I've already attained, but I press on. I press on toward the mark for the prize of the high calling of God in Christ Jesus. This is the Apostle Paul. This is a man who prayed for someone to be raised from the dead. This is a man who prayed for people to be healed. This is a man who literally went to heaven and returned to earth. This is a man who wrote epistles or letters that we call the Bible today. And this man said, I have so far to go. I'm not there yet. And the moment you cross your, fold your arms, everyone's with their arms, not me. And you say, I pretty much know this. I've heard this. You're not in a good state. When the Bible says we should become like a child, it doesn't mean that we should be childish. It means we should be childlike. And it means we should always be growing, always learning. And sometimes it's relearning things that we forgot. And it's a constant life of hungering and thirsting after righteousness. And God promises if we do this, we will be filled. You know, there are things that spoil our appetite. It's really hard for me when it's dinner time. I eat very early, by the way. I eat at 5 o'clock. Is that not early? Some of you are just waking up at 5 o'clock. I don't know. And I'm hungry. I am hungry at 3 o'clock. I am hungry for dinner at 3 o'clock. I'm counting the time off. It's almost time to eat. I can hardly wait. I look forward to it, right? So this is something that Some people eat earlier than others, but then you're tempted to eat something to hold you over. And

There's something you eat to hold you over spoils your appetite. You know, dinner's at 5, but then there's Taco Bell. And dare I go in and order a burrito supreme? Oh, maybe I'll get a taco and make, just to hold me. And then you have no appetite. Or even worse, you eat junk food. You eat something that is actually not good for you. That too spoils your appetite. That can happen spiritually. There are things that we can do. There are places that we can go. There are people that we can hang around with that actually dull us spiritually. There are certain relationships that when you're around these people, it makes you want to do less, not more, spiritually. And then there are others who inspire you. Not because they condemn you or criticize you or say, why aren't you more like me? But by their sheer example and their godliness, you say, I want to be more like that. They actually stimulate your hunger for Jesus. Have you ever noticed when you go out for a meal, maybe after church, let's get something to eat. And maybe you're dieting, so everyone orders burgers and fries. You say, I'll just drink water. I brought a little rice cake with me as well. Here it is, little rice cake. Okay, then they get their food and they're eating. And you look at those glistening fries and you say, can I trade you this rice cake for a fry? You don't have to trade me, just have a fry. Thank you. You take the fry. Greatest fry you've ever eaten. Why is stolen food always better? You know what I mean by stolen food? Like, you really shouldn't eat it. My wife, when she's preparing a meal, cuts everything up into little portions. Here's the carrots. Here's the onions. And then when she's not looking, I take things. Don't take that. Now I take it even more. I don't know why. There's something exciting. I got it and she didn't see it. I'm eating the forbidden carrot right now. Right? So, but there's something about somebody else's food that's so enjoyable. And the same is true. When we're walking with God and experiencing this, others should see us and say, I want that. I want their relationship with God. And in fact, I want to be like them. You're such a great follower of the Lord. So stay away from relationships that would dull your spiritual appetite. Pursue relationships that will stimulate your spiritual appetite. This is what the Bible tells us to do. And so do you have this attitude in your life right now? Are you a happy person? The only way you can be a happy person is to be a person who knows God. Not by chasing after happiness, but by knowing God. Let's summarize and close. You must be poor in spirit. Number one, see yourself as you really are. You must mourn for your sin. Number three, you must have a change in attitude and have a hunger and thirst for God who will satisfy you. Happy are the people whose God is the Lord. It's hard to be happy when your conscience is racked with guilt. Because the Bible also says, happy is the person whose sin is forgiven. When your sin is forgiven, it changes everything. Maybe I'm talking to somebody right now who is racked with guilt because of something you've said, something you've done. You're saying, how do I get rid of this guilt? Well, get to the source of it. What is the source of your guilt? The source of your guilt is sin. So if your sin is forgiven, your guilt is removed. Guilt has its place. I know sometimes people say guilt is bad. Well, guilt can be bad if it's the wrong kind of guilt, but guilt can also be an indication that your conscience is working. And you say, I shouldn't have done that. I shouldn't have said that. And I have guilt. But when your sin is forgiven, now the guilt will be removed. And the way that can happen is when you just come to God and take step one in the Beatitudes. Blessed is the poor in spirit. Lord, I see myself as I am. Forgive me of all of my sin. Do you need to do that? As we close today, I want to extend an invitation for anyone here who has never asked Jesus Christ to come into their life. You can experience a real and lasting happiness. Jesus, again, the meekest man who ever lived, laid his life down for us at the cross and died for our sins so we could be forgiven and come into a relationship with him. He rose again from the dead 3 days later, and now he stands at the door of our lives and he knocks.
It says, if we'll hear his voice and open the door, he will come in. Jesus can come into your life right now and forgive you of your sin. If you need him to do that, I'm going to give you an opportunity to pray and ask Christ into your life. And also, if you're a prodigal son, a prodigal daughter, you've been running away from what you know is true and right, if you need to come back to the Lord, I'll give you an opportunity to do that as well. Let's all pray. Now, Father, I pray for everyone here, everyone watching, listening, wherever they are. If they don't know you yet, let this be the moment they believe. Let this be the moment that their sin is forgiven. Help them to come to you now, we pray. Now, while our heads are bowed and our eyes are closed and we're praying, maybe there's somebody here that would say, I'm not a happy person. I'm a pretty sad person. I'm a miserable person. I need my sin forgiven. I'm tired of this guilt. I'm tired of this emptiness. I'm ready to say yes to Jesus Christ. Pray this prayer after me. You could even pray it out loud. Just pray these words. Lord Jesus, I know that I'm a sinner, but I know that you're the Savior who died on the cross for my sin. I'm sorry for my sin. I turn from my sin, and I choose to follow you from this moment forward as my Savior and my Lord, as my God and as my friend. Thank you for hearing this prayer and answering this prayer. In Jesus' name I pray. Amen.

0: 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You know, Pastor Greg, I've read so many listener letters over the years where folks have said that they pray for you. Mm. Many say they pray for you on a regular basis. And I know that means a lot to you.
1: Yes.
0: That's one of the most encouraging and actually helpful things they can do. Isn't that right?
1: Absolutely. You know, when people come up to me and say, I pray for you all the time. Some have even said, we pray for you every day. Wow. I'm humbled. I'm blessed. I'm thankful, and I need your prayers more than you know. So if you do pray for me and our family and our ministry, thank you so much for that. And as you pray, I would ask you to pray about one other thing, if you would, please. Would you pray about giving to our ministry? You know, giving of our finances is a very spiritual thing. You know, Jesus said, where your treasure is, there will your heart be also. If you want to see where a person's priorities are, look at where they spend their money. And when we invest in the work of the kingdom of God, we're laying up for ourselves treasure in heaven. So we have this really cool program we put together called Harvest Partners. 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So pray about that if you would. Keep praying for us. And if the Lord directs you, become a Harvest Partner as well. And in advance, let me say, thank you so much.
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15: Our Sabbath School lesson this quarter focuses especially on the topic of revival and reformation. It's possible to use terms and not define them. When we talk about revival, what specifically do we mean? When we talk about reformation, what do we mean? Revival is the reawakening of God's grace in the soul. Revival has to do with the reawakening of spiritual life. It has to do with knowing Jesus afresh in a new every day. Like Lamentations so well describes it, his mercies are new every morning. So what is revival? Why do we need revival? It's like an old hymn says, prone to wander, Lord, I feel it. Prone to leave the God I love. Here's my heart, O take and seal it. Seal it with the things above. So why does the church need revival? When you and I come to Jesus, our hearts are transformed by his grace, charmed by his love, and changed. But because we still have natures that are fallen, we tend to wander. So God invites us every day to come to the cross, to know Jesus afresh and anew. So revival is a daily experience in the life of the believer. It is daily experiencing God's grace. There will never be a time that believers do not need revival. It's a daily experience. What about Reformation? When we talk about Reformation, what are we speaking about? Are we speaking about Reform and the Reformation in the days of Martin Luther? When we talk about Reformation, what are we talking about? Are we talking about a change of diet, a change of dress, a change of educational system, a change of medical system? When you use the term Reformation, it can be quite ambiguous, and it may mean different things to different people. In fact, there's actually a group called Reform Adventists. So when we talk about Reformation, what do we mean in a biblical sense? Reformation in a biblical sense always follows revival. Revival is this renewal of spiritual grace in the soul. But reformation has to do with the change of habits and attitudes and thoughts that leads me to a new lifestyle. So revival always leads to the reawakening of God's grace, and reformation has to do with this reorganization of life, this reorganization of habits, this practical change of lifestyle where God points out things in my life through his Holy Spirit that need change. Now, in our series, in the Sabbath School lesson, we are focusing on lesson number 6, which is confession and repentance. Why put a lesson on confession and repentance in a series on revival and reformation? Because as you look at revival down through the centuries, you look at revival in the history of Israel with Josiah, or look at David's prayers and Psalms, or you look at the revival in the days of the minor prophets, they all focused on repentance and confession. They all focused on coming to the point of a deep sorrow